0: The rioting was sparked by a knife attack allegedly carried out by a Sudanese man who's been charged with attempted murder, threatening to kill and possessing a knife. The victim, Stephen Ogilvy, was blinded in the attack, but his family says he's in a stable condition. They're urging the public not to use the incident to cause further unrest. Canada has introduced legislation that could bar children younger than 16 from having social media accounts unless companies show they can make their platforms safe. Canadian government officials say social media platforms can obtain an exemption from the ban if they introduce sufficient safeguards. The legislation covers seven types of harmful content, including content that induces children to harm themselves and non-consensual intimate images. Canada is joining a growing global effort to tighten safety protections online after Australia's world-first social media ban last year. ABC News.
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1: Hello, I'm Rhiannon Elston, coming to you from Gadigal Land. Thanks very much to Sarah Morris and the team for taking us through the past few hours. Making news, the United States launches another round of strikes on Iran as Donald Trump says negotiations towards a peace deal are taking too long.
3: We hit them hard yesterday and we're going to hit them again hard today.
1: There's been another night of tension on the streets of Belfast as police clash with protesters. And here at home, One Nation says it has raised almost $1.8 million in donations in over a day. We'll begin, though, overseas. The United States has begun another round of strikes against Iran. The US military characterized the attacks as additional self-defense strikes in response to Iran's unwarranted and continued aggression. Earlier, US President Donald Trump had vowed to hit Iran again, with his Secretary of Defense, Pete Hegseth, saying the strikes would target key facilities inside the Islamic Republic.
4: Iran has a chance to make a good deal, a great deal, to codify what they said they've been willing to do, and they haven't been willing to do it. So, as President Trump said, they've been tapping. You can see when someone's trying to tap on a deal. Instead, they're going to have tap bombs dropping on key facilities in Iran from the United States of America. And that's not because we want to restart anything we don't have to restart. It's because the War Department is prepared to set the terms to ensure that we get the kind of deal President Trump expects.
1: Well, Australia has joined 21 other countries in a statement condemning the activities of Iran inside their nations, including plots to kill Iranian dissidents, journalists and Jewish people. Here's Australia's Foreign Minister, Penny Wong.
5: Australia, which, as you know, experienced Iranian interference on foreign soil and on Australian soil, and saw Iranian involvement in anti-Semitic attacks on Jewish institutions. So we've joined this statement to reflect our concern about the way in which the Iranian regime has projected a malign influence into many democracies, including Australia, and we're determined to stand up to it.
1: America's editor John Lyons is following developments for us from our Washington bureau.
6: And the breaking news out of here tonight is that the United States has yet again bombed Iran. This is now for the second day consecutively. The CENTCOM, the US Central Command, put out a statement a short time ago saying that US forces began launching additional, they call them self-defense strikes, against multiple targets in Iran at the commander-in-chief. That's President Trump's direction. It says the strikes are in response to Iran's unwarranted and continued aggression. Now, the key thing to watch now will be whether Iran responds again. Yesterday, this time yesterday, the United States bombed Iran in response to the shooting down of that American Apache helicopter into the Strait of Hormuz. They responded, and then the Iranians responded to that response and fired some missiles in towards Jordan and Bahrain, some of the United States allies. They were intercepted, and in a way, this is not a full escalation of the war. This is almost like the two sides testing each other out. So we haven't yet reached the point of a genuine escalation of the war, but it's certainly ramping up.
7: Yeah, at what point does it look like that? Right now it's tit for tat, but when does the ceasefire agreement become null and void?
6: Well, Catherine, I think essentially the ceasefire's over, and I think the key thing to watch over the next 12 hours or so will be Iran's response to this second round of US attacks. If Iran decides in the next 12 hours to escalate the way America has attacked 2 days in a row, and they decide to hit the Gulf states, the allies of the United States, if they decide on a major attack on the Gulf states, then I think this war will dramatically escalate, even worse than it might have been initially.
7: And how do you expect the Gulf states are preparing?
6: So in a way, it's all up to Iran now.
7: Yeah, of course. And just with respect to that greater expansion into the Gulf states, how do you expect that they're preparing right now?
6: Well, the Gulf states, in fact, five of the leaders of the Gulf states over the last few days have telephoned President Trump here in Washington and urged him to do whatever he can to end this war, because they're really at the front line. Israel has pretty good air defence systems, famously the Iron Dome and other things, David Sling and various other air defences. Those Gulf states have some, but not as good. And so they are the really vulnerable ones. We've seen a couple of their airports hit. So if the Iranians decide to launch a major ballistic missile attack on the Gulf states, that will yet again cripple the Middle East and a lot of the trade and a lot of the transport, aircraft, etc. And so really now, the key to watch is Tehran. How much do they really want this war to escalate? That's the key question.
7: And politically, for Donald Trump, I mean, this is not the outcome that he would be looking for. Is that right?
6: Well, absolutely. New inflation figures out today, Catherine, show that, and this will send a chill through Prime Minister Albanese and Treasurer Jim Chalmers, I think, 4.2% inflation over 1 year. Now, that is, and Donald Trump's response to that was, quote, "I love the inflation," he said. Well, this is a man who campaigned on bringing down prices. When he says he loves inflation, his heartland, the battlers, the blue-collar workers of America who voted for him, they don't love inflation because they're struggling to pay for their petrol and everything else. And so for him to say, "I love inflation," surely was a tin-eared sort of response. What he means by that, what he tried to then say was, after the war, all the prices are going to drop. This is hurting him politically, and the Iranians can see that. I think the Iranians are going to try to strategically drag this out as long as possible. There's no doubt now that while the military power rests with the US and Israel, the strategic and long-term power through the Strait of Hormuz and drones, etc., rests with Iran. There's been a complete switch in the power dynamic here.
7: I want to ask you, John, about Australia signing this open statement condemning behaviour by Iran on foreign soil. What exactly have they said? Who have they joined?
6: Well, this is a statement put out by the US Department of State today. There are 22 countries, including Australia, France, UK, Ireland, Canada and other countries, who have put out a statement very much trying to highlight what they say is Iranian influence around the world. And in fact, the statement talks about that they condemn the lethal plotting and other malign actions in Europe, North America and Australia. Interesting that Australia is in the headline of this release. And what they're saying is that they believe the Islamic Revolutionary Guard Corps, it has an intelligence organisation called the Quds Force or the Al-Quds Force. Now, they say in this statement, the 22 countries, that these Iranian intelligence are basically they're targeting Jewish and Israeli communities and interests, as well as Iranian dissidents and journalists. And there's a very strong sentence in this. They say attempts to kill, kidnap, harass, intimidate, or otherwise attack people on our soil undermines national sovereignty and international norms. And so a very strong statement put out now by those 22 countries directed at what they say is Iran's influence around the world. For the record, Iran denies that it's involved in these sorts of activities.
1: And that was America's editor John Lyons speaking to the ABC's Kath Robinson. This is ABC News Radio. I'm Rhiannon Ilston. To some other news now, notorious Sydney gang rapist Mohammed Scaff has been charged with drug and other offences after he was arrested in Sydney's southwest last night. Police arrested the 42-year-old at his home in Greenacre over his alleged involvement in a large-scale illegal drug supply including cocaine. Scaife and his brother Bilal were convicted for 6 gang rapes more than 2 decades ago. Also making news today, the 3rd and final day of public hearings into changes to the National Disability Insurance Scheme is taking place. The peak body for NDIS providers and the Department of Health will front the hearings into a bill paving the way for cuts to the scheme that would save the federal budget more than $36 billion over the next 4 years. We'll head back overseas again now because there have been more violent anti-immigration protests on the streets of Belfast following a brutal knife attack on Monday. While not on the same scale as Tuesday night when masked groups set vehicles on fire and burned buildings believed to house immigrants, police have had to use water cannon to disperse people who targeted their vehicles.

0: out of their homes. Those organising these protests claim they're doing so to protect communities. In fact, they're doing the very opposite.
1: The BBC's correspondent Dan Johnson reports from Belfast.
2: There's been a battle here for the last 3 hours between a crowd of demonstrators made up of hundreds of people, but also hundreds of heavily armed PSNI police officers. Down the road, you can see the armoured Land Rovers. You can see there is something of a burning barricade in the road there that is still smouldering away. You can also see the water cannon that the officers have been using to drive back this crowd. And all night we've seen lines of police officers forming up, trying to push that crowd away down this road. They've been trying to keep them away from a hotel just the other side of the road here, which is believed to be housing migrants. That's somewhere that these demonstrators were hoping to target, perhaps in the hope of repeating some of the scenes of violence that we saw on the streets of Belfast last night. Now, we haven't seen the repeated torching of individual homes, but we have seen the police here coming under repeated assault with bricks and stones and bottles. But the police are out on the streets in number. They are heavily armed. The message seems to be that they will not tolerate the sorts of disturbance that were witnessed on the streets of Belfast last night. But there is, to some degree, a repeat of those scenes.
1: That was the BBC's Dan Johnson reporting from Belfast. And we will stay with this story for a moment. Sid Venkatramakrishnan is an analyst at the Institute for Strategic Dialogue that's based in London. It's a research organisation that examines extremism, disinformation and online threats. And he's been looking into how video of the knife attack spread online and the role he thinks it played in stoking protests.
3: So looking back at some of the data, the video appears to have started being shared around about 11:30 UK time, basically got picked up by anti-migrant or the hard right accounts who began promoting it. So you quickly saw individuals with large followings, like I think Tommy Robinson was one of the first to really pick up on the video. And then it just disseminated rapidly through platforms like X, but also Telegram, Facebook pages and groups. And you've really seen, obviously, very graphic footage being shared very widely and very fast.
4: You mentioned Tommy Robinson. Can you tell us a bit more about who he is and what his role in this might have been?
3: Tommy Robinson is or was the co-founder of the English Defence League, a now defunct group, which was very prominent in the 2000s, sort of 2010s, fighting against what it said was Islamification of Britain or anti-Islamist politics, or although it was often characterised as being quite far right. In terms of his role in the spread, I think the fact is he has a very large account, and as such, that gets boosted or gets spread widely. And then, you know, as we often see with social media, stuff that's spread in one place often ends up in others.
4: So for those who did come out to protest, were their motivations mixed and to what level?
3: I think it's worth taking a step back and seeing the protests in the broader landscape of anti-migrant mobilisation in the UK. Since 2024, every summer, we've seen basically the same pattern of a horrific event in 2024. It was the Southport stabbings. In last year, it was asylum seekers who were accused of sexual harassment, accused and found guilty of sexual harassment. And this year we had in Southampton the horrific murder of Henry Nowak, and then obviously the attack in Belfast. So these events are the trigger, the catalyst for that immediate rioting or protests, and which often turns into rioting, as we've seen. But I think it's worth putting that in that context of people are concerned about immigration. There is a very strong emphasis on the idea that immigration is a primary cause of British decline, of Britain's decline in every sense, quote unquote, civilizational, but also in terms of Britain's capacity as a economic power, for example. So I think that's the kind of backdrop to the protesting in some ways. And obviously each individual city has its own characteristics. And I think obviously Belfast has history. And I think that these different factors play into it.
4: Could you tell us how this plays into the broader picture of far-right sentiment in the UK right now?
3: It really strengthens it. You know, far-right sentiment in the UK, you know, in 2024, when we saw the riots after the Southport stabbing, that was probably the high watermark of offline mobilisation that we'd seen for many years. But I think what we've been seeing fundamentally is a hardening of anti-migrant views among the far-right, and a growing mainstreaming of terms like remigration, you know, terms like the Boris wave, which is a term used to refer to migrants who

0: entered the UK under former Prime Minister Boris Johnson, terms which are sort of derived from pseudoscientific and often kind of far-right aligned, if not openly or explicitly far-right spaces, but which are now increasingly part of common parlance used by politicians or mainstream media in very, you know, casual ways. So I think that on the one hand, it's both the far right is you know, becoming more emboldened, but also seeing these terms stripped of that same pejorative nature and filtered into mainstream usage by people who perhaps don't necessarily understand fully the context of them.
1: Broadly speaking, politicians across the spectrum have condemned both the initial knife attack, but also the protests that turned violent. What's your assessment of their handling of this?
0: I mean, I can say just broadly speaking, I think obviously this is an issue that is going to continue to haunt whichever government, you know, is in power. Obviously, we've seen growing pressure and concerns around migration and increasingly, you know, extreme anti-migrant sentiment playing out. And then obviously this pattern of an attack committed by either a migrant or someone of non-white origin, in the case of Southport, followed up by attacks on people who are either migrants or, again, seen as being racialized communities. You know, this is obviously a pattern that's going to continue to play out, unfortunately. And I think that, you know, all politicians are probably going to be thinking very, very hard about how to try and stop it.
1: What other questions does this raise for you?
0: I think it really cements for me the fact that anti-migrant mobilization in the UK is, unfortunately, now basically the norm, in a way that in 2024, after Southport, that was sort of seen as breaking the mold or establishing a high watermark. And what we've seen in every subsequent year is both the continuation of such attacks and cases and incidents triggering a very strong response, but also a growing organization of anti-migrant sentiments. I think we should be aware that, unfortunately, in the UK, anti-migrant rhetoric and particularly extreme anti-migrant rhetoric has become basically mainstream. And I think that that's, you know, without some solution, that's not going to stop. And I think that, you know, calls for deportations and remigration in particular are alarming in their spread.
2: And that was Sid Venkatramakrishnan, an analyst at the Institute for Strategic Dialogue based in London.
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2: Well, the opening match of the FIFA World Cup is less than 24 hours away, and for the majority of us, the extent of our World Cup action will be watching it from the comfort of our own homes, or maybe taking part in an office sweepstake. But that last seemingly low-stakes activity can cause employers to fall foul of employment law. Now, each country has its own rules, but as long as you stick to them, the practice can be a good way of bonding with colleagues, as Martha Newson, who's a cognitive anthropologist and psychologist, explains.
9: It's for fun, isn't it? And I think as adults, we get so little chance to play, and we really ought to play a lot more. So in the workplace, when we have this kind of playing activity, there's a really good opportunity to invert the hierarchy. So your boss might get Cape Verde and you get Brazil, or maybe it actually reinforces the hierarchy because it's all just based on luck. And I understand the BBC Office, it came out, maybe the boss got Brazil, was it?
10: You know, actually, our editor did get Brazil, as it happens, in the office sweepstakes.
9: So Julie Charles, was it?
10: It wasn't fixed, definitely not fixed. But I'm fascinated, Martha, in what you think about the regulation of this. What problem is the regulation of office sweepstakes solving here?
9: I think laws are important, of course, but I hate policy. When we put policy first and forget people, that's when things start to crumble. We have to keep putting humans first and put the policy second. So definitely laws and regulations around gambling. But if we can have play at the forefront, and I mean lighthearted, cheerful play like a sweepstake, that's the way we probably want to go. The football element here is also relevant because we're including people who aren't necessarily fans in football. It's having this sort of spilling over effect because it becomes about gossip, becomes much more than the game itself. It's about all that gossip, and it fits into those sort of early hominin drives about catching big game and resources. And in that way, we start to role play out who's the big boss and who's sort of the underdog. And it has a lot of benefit for how we interact with each other and thinking creatively as well.
2: That was Martha Newson speaking to the BBC's Evan Davies. Well, joining us now for a look at the finance news is the ABC's chief business correspondent, Ian Verinder. Ian, good morning.
5: Morning, Ryan.
2: Markets are looking down today. What's weighing on that?
5: Certainly are. I mean, look, we're down about 0.6, 0.7% at the moment, and there's a range of factors that are really affecting us this morning. Foremost is the downturn on Wall Street overnight, down about 1.9%, and the tech stocks really led the way there with a 2% fall. Gold is also down about 4.5%. Oil is up, and this is all really revolving around the renewed fighting with the war in Iran as the ceasefire seems to, if not collapse, at least be seriously in danger. The US is striking Iran. And look, and all this has coincided with some American inflation figures that came out last night, which show that consumer prices have escalating at a really quite worrying pace. US consumer prices jumped 4.2% in May. That's more than double the 2% target that the US Federal Reserve likes to keep rates at. And that places the new Federal Reserve boss in a world of pain. That's Kevin Warsh. Now, he's been handpicked by Donald Trump with a clear goal of cutting interest rates. But instead, his first move may just have to be a rise in interest rates. And that's one of the big factors that's weighed on American stocks overnight.
2: Yeah, okay, so a very varied picture there. Ian, something we've been watching here, SpaceX, that float will happen tomorrow night our time. Is there a concern it could drag down markets if it doesn't go as expected?
5: Look, even if it does go as expected, it could drag down markets. And that's another factor that's weighing on global stock markets at the moment, this impending float of SpaceX, as you said, tomorrow night our time. This is Elon Musk's vehicle, and it incorporates his rockets and satellite business, along with Twitter, which is now known as X, and his artificial intelligence business, which is known as XAI. Now, it doesn't make a profit, but investors have been clamoring for the stock all the same. It's hoping to raise, well, it will be raising about $75 billion for just 4% of the company. So that values the total company at about $1.7 trillion. Now, this will make it the world's biggest float by far, and it's so large that there are concerns that investors will sell other stocks so that they can raise the cash to invest in SpaceX. So it's one of the reasons why we've been seeing, you know, the wobbles on Wall Street really for the past week and again overnight.
2: Yeah, it'd be really interesting to see how that goes. We'll have a bit more to say about SpaceX a little later in the show today. But Ian, in the meantime, the Aussie dollar is sinking. What's behind that?
5: Yep, down below 70 cents this morning. And it's really, you know, come off quite quite substantially in the past few weeks. And it's really all based on the outlook for interest rates. There's been a sudden shift in thinking that the Reserve Bank is now finished with interest rate hikes and that instead we'll see cuts next year, which a lot of people will be hoping for. But look, higher interest rates attract global funds and boost your currency. So that's why the Aussie dollar has been rising all year, because the Reserve Bank's raised interest rates three times. So there's a lot of foreign money that's come in here to take advantage of those higher rates. Now it seems that America will need to raise rates and Europe as well. So while ours is stable, their currencies are rising. That means the Aussie dollar is going down against those other currencies.
2: Okay, Ian Verinder, thanks so much for the update. Let's get a quick check of the weather now right around the country. If you're in Brisbane today, heading for a top of 23 degrees, a couple of showers expected, possible shower in Sydney as well, 21 for you today. Canberra, just 17, your maximum, staying dry. Melbourne, 18, mostly sunny for you today. Hobart, just 15, but not expecting any rainfall, partly cloudy for you. Partly cloudy in Adelaide as well, a top of 20 degrees. Perth, a maximum of just 17 today. Rain on your forecast. It will be sunny though in Darwin, heading for a top of 33 degrees.

0: ABC News. Hello, I'm Simon Lauder. The US military says it's launched new attacks on multiple targets across Iran for stalling in negotiations to end the war. Iranian state media is reporting explosions have been heard across the country, with early reports indicating Tehran is responding by targeting US ships with missiles and drones near the Strait of Hormuz. Iran had vowed to respond heavily if Washington launched the fresh attack. US Defense Secretary Pete Hegseth says Tehran is taking too long to agree to a deal.
1: As President Trump said, they've been tap, tap, tapping. You can see when someone's trying to tap, tap, tap on a deal. Instead, they're going to have tap, tap, tap bombs dropping on key facilities in Iran from the United States of America.
0: Indian officials say three sailors are missing and 21 others have been rescued after a commercial

0: A commercial vessel was attacked off the coast of Oman. The US military says it struck the tanker, accusing it of violating an American blockade of Iranian ports by attempting to transport oil from Iran. Washington alleges the vessel's crew failed to comply with directions, prompting it to fire into the ship's engine room. India says the targeting of commercial shipping and civilian infrastructure in the region must end. An independent report has found bullying, discrimination and sexual harassment are occurring at unacceptable levels within New South Wales Police, and employees are too afraid to speak up. The force has today released the findings and recommendations of a review into the organisation's culture in response to an ABC News investigation that uncovered widespread allegations of bullying, harassment, discrimination and a dangerous lack of mental health support. The review found almost a third of the more than 5,000 employees surveyed reported having been bullied at work in the past 5 years, leaving them scared, belittled or humiliated. In the same period, 18% said they'd been verbally abused or threatened. Police Commissioner Mal Lanyon has vowed to overhaul the troubling culture in Australia's largest police force, which he says is unacceptable. Senior Labor frontbencher Penny Wong says she's not concerned about One Nation claiming to have raised more than $1.6 million in donations from the public. The minor party launched the campaign, dubbed Fire the Liar, yesterday in response to a fundraising effort launched by Labor. One Nation's fundraiser features images of senior Labor politicians, including Senator Wong. She says she's not interested in engaging in personal attacks.
1: I'm interested in what One Nation policies are. What I do know and what we all can see is that they are very good at provoking anger. I don't think the policies that she puts forward are good for the country.
0: All Victorian children will get two extra visits with maternal and child health nurses, triggered by reforms to the NDIS. Ethan Seidemann explains.
2: Under changes to the NDIS, children under 8 with mild to moderate autism will be moved off the scheme and into the Thriving Kids program. Minister for Children Lizzie Blanthorn said Victoria will also review the existing 10 maternal healthcare visits, which are for newborns until they're about 3.5 years old. Ms Blanthorn said all Victorian children will get two extra assessments with maternal and child healthcare nurses as they start kindergarten and before they start school to identify any support they need. The state will also employ more allied health professionals and support workers, co-located with maternal child health, kindergartens and early parenting centres.
0: Business confidence has taken a big hit in New South Wales, with around a third of business expecting to slash staff in coming months. The latest Business New South Wales Conditions Survey reveals confidence has collapsed, driven by weaker demand, rising costs and global uncertainty. It's fallen for a third consecutive quarter and is now even below the September 2021 lockdown low. Financial pressures are also intensifying, with almost one in five considering closing permanently. The Australian Federal Police headquarters in Canberra has been evacuated after a battery fire. Emergency services were called to the building in Barton just after 3:30 this morning. The Emergency Services Agency says the blaze was sparked by a lead-acid battery, which was part of the building's unattached power system. The AFL's Gather Round will remain in South Australia until at least 2029. The AFL and state government have confirmed a 3-year partnership that'll keep the football festival in the state. Gather Round has been held in South Australia since it began in 2023. ABC News.
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3: I'm Rhiannon Elston. It's good to have your company here on News Radio this Thursday, June 11. Coming up, the United States launches another round of strikes on Iran as fears grow of further escalation in the Middle East.
5: It's bad for both countries, and both countries are really hoping that the other one blinks first.
3: The opposition leader here at home has denied the Liberals are looking to make a deal with One Nation, as Pauline Hanson's party claims it has raised almost $1.8 million in donations. Plus, what are Elon Musk's plans for SpaceX beyond taking it public tomorrow night? First, though, we'll begin here at home. Notorious Sydney gang rapist Mohammed Scuff has been charged with drug and other offences after he was arrested in Sydney's southwest last night. Scuff and his brother Bilal were convicted for six

0: gang rapes more than two decades ago. Julia Andre has the details.
1: Police are alleging that convicted rapist Mohammed Skaf was the alleged leader of this drug syndicate, which was operating across southwest Sydney. Now, he and the other two alleged offenders that have been charged yesterday, they are before the court today, the Bankstown local court. They were refused bail yesterday and will face the court today, and we're hoping to get some further details.

0: monitored 24 hours a day until his prison sentence was finished in 2024 at the start of that year. But police say they have been monitoring this syndicate since March.
1: Tullia Andre reporting there. Well, One Nation has raised almost $1.8 million in donations in little over a day, the party says, as it aims to capitalise on its surge in support. The momentum of Pauline Hanson's party has the Liberal Party considering not only how to win back voters, but also whether to work with its competitor. Political reporter Evelyn Manfield has more on what's been unfolding in this space this morning.
2: Some really interesting comments in The Australian this morning from Liberal heavyweight Tony Passan. He has suggested that the Coalition and One Nation work hand in glove to identify which seats at the next federal election that the Liberals would be more successful in and which ones One Nation would be more successful in, instead of not trying to compete against each other. So really interesting and strong comments from him reportedly this morning. But Angus Taylor has just responded saying that he has no plans to carve up seats and we won't be doing that. So really ruling it out.
3: No, there's no plan to carve up seats. We won't be doing that. Emma, what we will be doing is focusing on a Labor government that's taking this country in the wrong direction, with higher taxes, with less houses, with immigration that has not been in line with our housing supply, and with an energy system that is broken. And that will be our focus. It won't be carving up seats.
2: It has been so interesting this week to see how the Coalition and the Liberal Party in particular is responding to these just poll and poll again suggesting that One Nation is becoming really popular with the public, because we've heard the newly installed party president, Tony Abbott, and then Angus Taylor both being very open to a preference deal with One Nation, even though the election is still 2 years away.
4: And at the same time, we have Pauline Hanson rallying in Perth. She's had a very strong reception, I gather. One Nation really is trying to capitalise on this wave of momentum that it has at the moment.
2: Yeah, Perth, you know, we've talked about the South Australian election, the upcoming Victorian election. Pauline Hanson really is travelling across the country. She was met with protesters outside of this event, so sort of

0: Ones have done nothing but destroy this nation, and we will take our nation back.
1: Interestingly, also, the One Nation Party has launched this, quote, fire the liar campaign to try and get rid of Anthony Albanese after Labor is trying to get donations from people to stop the rise of One Nation. According to the One Nation website, they've already generated $1.5 million in donations. So pretty big money we're talking about.
2: And that was Evelyn Manfield speaking there to Melissa Clark.
3: Who will win the AI race? Has gambling become our national sport?
4: Questions. They've never been more important. So the one thing we'll never question is our duty to keep asking. ABC News. Keep asking.
2: Heading overseas now, and what was Bill Gates' relationship with the dead sex offender Jeffrey Epstein? That is what members of a congressional committee in Washington wanted to ask the billionaire Microsoft founder, who arrived on Capitol Hill for questioning today. Here's what Mr. Gates had to say about that on the way in.
5: I'm glad to be here voluntarily to testify, to help with the committee's work. I'll start with an opening statement in the hearing room. I hope my testimony is helpful to the work, important work of the committee to find justice for the victims.
2: Mr. Gates, one of the world's richest men, was appearing before the House Oversight Committee for an interview. The BBC's North America correspondent, Bernd de Busman, looks at what else Mr. Gates has been saying.
6: He certainly at least appeared apologetic in that opening statement. He said he believes he should have never met Epstein in the first place, but that he never witnessed any sort of criminal conduct or saw any of the victimizations that we now know that Epstein was involved with. There's been a lot of questions about Gates' relationship with him, which began well after Epstein had already been convicted of crimes. But he has kind of framed that, and he was trying to connect with a man who thought could kind of further the work of his foundation, potentially

0: Resolution, which started all these hearings, directed it to look specifically into how the government handled the Epstein case, how it was managed, and how the files were released. Of course, they were legally mandated to release those files, but there's been quite a lot of controversy at that. But also, importantly, it was about looking into Epstein's associates and what figures were connected with him, including several high-profile ones. The committee doesn't necessarily get along with each other. It's chaired by a Republican, James Comer, and the ranking Democrat is Robert Garcia, and the two have clashed really quite publicly over the pace of the investigation and the disclosures. Garcia in particular has been pushing for it to be much more aggressive.
1: Bill Gates denying any wrongdoing, but of course there is reputational damage even appearing at one of these hearings and being linked to Jeffrey Epstein.
0: There is. It's really been quite uncomfortable to be even mentioned in these hearings, let alone appear in them. Howard Lutnick, for example, the sitting Commerce Secretary, was quite politically damaged, even though he remains in office, by having to come and answer for the timeline of his relationship with Epstein. Democrats accused him of dodging questions. The Clintons as well. Bill Clinton became the first former president to be compelled to testify before Congress. Really, there's been very little to come of it. There's been no criminal charges that have stemmed from it. It's mostly been enormous media coverage, but this is the sort of media coverage that no one, certainly not these public figures, will want to be having.
2: That was Bernd de Busman speaking there to the BBC's Charlotte Gallagher. This is ABC News Radio. I'm Rhiannon Elston. Here are the headlines. Iran's top joint military command is warning any vessel, including oil tankers and commercial ships, that attempt to pass the Strait of Hormuz will be targeted after announcing it shut the crucial oil passage route. At least two ships are believed to have been hit with Iran's Revolutionary Guard Corps.

the Magpies' next match. Frampton was facing a three-match ban for his King's Birthday tackle on Brodie Mychek that left the Melbourne forward with a fractured neck. After a 90-minute hearing, the tribunal decided that Frampton's actions were not careless and that Mychek's attempt to dive through the tackle had contributed to what was a dreadful injury in the end. And Game 4 of the NBA Finals has just begun in New York. The Knicks host the Spurs while up 2-1 in the first to four series. The margin has not exceeded 10 points throughout the first three games, so expecting another close one today. The teams will head to San Antonio for Game 5 regardless of today's result, which, of course, as I mentioned, just got underway. We'll keep you updated on that game right throughout the program. Meantime, Australia's women's cricket team has beaten the West Indies by 6 wickets in its final T20 warm-up match before its World Cup campaign begins on Saturday. Lucy Hamilton and Ashley Garner both took 2 wickets as the West Indies were restricted to 131. Australia reached the target with 5 overs to spare, with Georgia Vole blasting 77 not out from just 48 deliveries. Australia's opening match of the tournament will be against South Africa at Old Trafford in Manchester. Molly O'Callaghan has fallen just short of Ariane Titmus' world record in the women's 200-metre freestyle at the Australian Swimming Trials. O'Callaghan touched the wall first and booked a ticket to the Commonwealth Games with the 5th fastest time in history. Olympic gold medal.

0: Uncovered a number of unauthorized access to protected records of participants, which is what sparked this investigation. The woman, it's alleged that this woman accessed more than 40 records, both at work and also out of hours. This woman has family members who are on the NDIS. It's also alleged that she made fraudulent claims for services and support, which were never provided to those family members. It's also claimed that the 48-year-old received more than $53,000 from an NDIS service provider as part of that alleged $5 million plot. She has been charged with a number of offences, including obtaining a benefit while being a public official. She has been bailed to next appear in court in August. The investigation is ongoing and more charges could be laid. The Australian Federal Police said that they will be relentless in pursuing anyone who is looking to take advantage of vulnerable Australians and stealing public funds for their own gain.
1: Charles Bryce reporting there. Well, Elon Musk's SpaceX will sell shares publicly for the first time within the next 24 hours. With a share price of $135, the company has been valued at over $1.7 trillion, making it the largest initial public offering on record. Analysts will be closely watching the launch because if it doesn't perform as hoped, it could send ripples through the broader market. As we heard last week, some Australians could find themselves passively investing in the company via their super funds, especially if those funds buy a basket of stocks known as index investing. Dr. Art Cotterill is a postdoctoral fellow from the Faculty of Law and Justice at UNSW in Sydney, and I asked him what Elon Musk's vision is for the company and what exactly people would be buying into if they invest in SpaceX.
2: So we know with SpaceX, for example, it's already like a major global launch provider. I think last year it launched about globally about 50% of all orbital launches, huge segment for satellite launches as well. We also know it's got Starlink. Many people will have heard of those sorts of mega constellations of satellites that provide internet connectivity. And that's really one of the most profitable arms of the SpaceX business. But there's always been a lot of mythologizing around SpaceX. So a lot of people would also be going, well, what else is it looking to do? Is it looking to go to the lunar surface? Is it looking to go to Mars, which has certainly been a big part of Elon Musk's focus, but also what we've seen coming out in the last couple of days, last week and before that, is also this plan that SpaceX has around those sorts of orbital data centers as well.
3: Yeah, so tell us more about Elon Musk's vision for the moon and for Mars and what he's perhaps intending to do there and how realistic those plans might be.
2: I think it's a good question to ask how realistic they are. And I think you make two distinctions there. One is respect to the moon and then the other is with respect to Mars. And so what we know about Musk is that he has historically focused on Mars. And that's been very much, as I said earlier, around making humanity multi-planetary. And he even said at one point, like, look, the moon is a distraction. But he has shifted towards going, well, actually, look, we do need to look at going towards the moon. And it's also a bit of a proving ground for the technology as well. Like, it's closer to get to. It doesn't have the same sorts of transportation times. And so therefore, like, SpaceX can move that sort of cargo test infrastructure and fix problems much easier in terms of its vision of establishing a habitation in space. But I think one thing that we need to keep in mind too is that this isn't just SpaceX. Like, we also know that SpaceX has contracts with NASA, and that's about delivering crew and cargo to the moon as part of its Artemis program. And a lot of people probably heard Artemis in the news over the last couple of months, where we had that successful lunar flyby.
3: How important is SpaceX in the broader picture of space development?
2: So in the broader picture of space development, we can certainly see, since SpaceX has entered the picture, that the cost for orbital launches has gone down. We've also seen the Starlink satellites, those mega constellations of satellites that have provided connectivity to a whole range of, like, remote areas or disaster hit areas. And at the same time, that's also led to issues such as Concern around the proliferation of those mega constellations in orbit, such as issues around potential space debris or

0: environmental concerns or even relationships to the night sky for Indigenous communities. So the sort of impact that SpaceX has had on the development of space and also our engagement with space technologies is a mix of those sorts of what could be seen as beneficial use cases, such as satellites to remote areas, but also areas of concern as well. And some of those areas of concern are very much also where regulation has not been clear enough or has stepped in too late or is still in development. But it will continue to, SpaceX will continue to have an influence on how we think about space, and certainly with Elon Musk's plans in terms of trying to make humanity multiplanetary, that will continue to generate and drive discussion. And also the close relationship of SpaceX and NASA as well, and that sort of interdependency there will also have an influence.
1: I just want to get an idea of what space will look like, what places like Mars might look like if Elon Musk's vision does come through.
0: And these are the sorts of questions that we definitely need to be asking ourselves, because if we see with Elon Musk's vision for space, and particularly for his vision for Mars, he said, look, he wants to develop a self-growing city off Earth, and that also he wants people, he wants about 1 million people, and he needs like 1 million tons of cargo to get there. And he wants people to wake up and think that the future is great. But we also need to think about that a couple of things. Well, whose future will this actually be for? And who are the demographics of the people that will be, even if his vision was realized, actually heading off to Mars? And what does that sort of community actually look like, and whose interests will it serve? And conversely, like who will not be represented in that? And that is certainly something that we need to think about with space, because often there's voices and interests that are pushed to the side or not given the prominence that they deserve, particularly, say, Indigenous communities and also environmental concerns. And so that vision that Musk has for space and how he's at times acted on Earth, I do think we need to think long and hard about that and what sort of responsibilities that we have to future generations as well. And one thing I'd actually add to that as well is that a couple of years ago, we did see the beta terms, the initial terms of reference for Starlink. So that's the satellite internet service that SpaceX runs. And within it, and some people said, look, it's just a bit tongue-in-cheek. We don't need to take notice of this. But the terms of service said that the parties to it would recognize Mars as a, I think the quote was, a free planet, and that no Earth-based government had authority over it, and that any sort of disputes would be resolved through self-governing principles. And so I do think we need to have these really serious conversations that, yes, we've got our international treaties, yes, we've got domestic laws and a whole different other source of laws develop, but when you get further and further away from from Earth as well, how will that actually look like? And particularly if you have one company there like SpaceX that's got outsized influence and has played a key role in developing any sort of habitation there.
1: And that was Dr. Art Cotterill, a postdoctoral fellow from the Faculty of Law and Justice at UNSW in Sydney. He's also an expert in space law and space policy. Check the finance screens now. The All Ords is down today 0.6%. The ASX 200 also down about 0.6%. One Aussie dollar currently buying 69.9 US cents. In terms of the weather across our capitals, in Brisbane you're heading for a top of 23 today with a couple of showers. Possible shower in Sydney, 21, your maximum. Canberra heading for just 17 degrees, a partly cloudy day. Melbourne mostly sunny for you, 18, your maximum. Hobart on track for a top of 15, it's a partly cloudy day. Adelaide heading for 20 degrees, mostly sunny for you today. In the west, just 17, your maximum in Perth today. There is rain on your forecast. It is sunny though for you in Darwin, 33 degrees. Time now for a news update.

0: ABC News, good morning. I'm Simon Lauder. The US is disputing Iran's claim that the Strait of Hormuz is closed as tensions continue to escalate in the Middle East. More from Sarah Amir.
1: Iran earlier declared that it had closed the Strait of Hormuz for all ships in response to Washington's bombing of multiple locations across southern Iran. But the US military says that's not true. Iranian state media is also now reporting that Tehran has targeted a fifth US fleet in Bahrain with drones. The US Central Command says reports Tehran is attacking American warships in the strait are false. Washington had threatened to hit Iran hard as US President Donald Trump grew impatient over negotiations to end the war. Mr. Trump has since told Fox News that more strikes could be on the table, but the bombing will stop soon.
0: The US annual inflation rate has risen to 4.2% in May, the third consecutive monthly increase since the start of the war with Iran. The increase from 3.8% in April was largely driven by rising energy costs in the wake of the Middle East conflict. It's taken the inflation rate to a three-year high. Responding to the increase, President Donald Trump has told reporters he loves the inflation and that the US has secretly been getting oil through the Strait of Hormuz blockade.
2: The numbers were great. You know what I really love? I love the inflation. You know why? Because as soon as this war is over, you know, I can say it now. Something you didn't know. Do you know we've been taking out millions of barrels of oil? Nobody knows it. You know who doesn't know about it? Iran until right now.
0: An independent review into the culture of the New South Wales police force has found bullying, discrimination and sexual harassment are at unacceptable levels. Leah Harris reports.
3: More than a year after an independent review of the culture at New South Wales Police was launched in response to an ABC News investigation, its findings have been released. The review found 30% of the more than 5,100 surveyed reported they had been bullied at work in the past 5 years, leaving them scared, belittled or humiliated. A quarter of those surveyed also reported they'd experienced discrimination. Former Victorian Human Rights Commissioner Kristen Hilton, who ran the review, said she found unacceptable levels of toxic behaviour.
4: People did not feel comfortable calling that out.
3: The report made 29 recommendations, which have all been accepted by the police commissioner.
0: The Shadow Treasurer, Tim Wilson, says there'll be no surrender to One Nation as speculation grows over how much the Liberals are willing to cooperate with the right-wing party. South Australian MP Tony Passon has told the Australian newspaper the Liberals should negotiate with One Nation over which seats each party might target ahead of the next election. Mr. Wilson questions the quality of One Nation candidates.
5: The leader of that party has said publicly that there has been infiltrations of extremists in her own ranks. I didn't say that. She said that. And so we have to be mindful and we shouldn't be hitching our wagon to somebody else's star.
0: Convicted gang rapist Mohammed Scaff is expected to face a Sydney court charged with running a large drug syndicate. Nandini Deer reports.
6: Mohammed Scaff was released on parole in 2021 after being convicted for 6 gang rapes and spending more than 20 years in prison. Last night, the 42-year-old was arrested in Greenacre in southwest Sydney, where police seized more than $200,000 in cash and commercial quantities of cocaine at a nearby park. Detective Chief Inspector Jeff Walsh says another man and a woman were also arrested over their alleged involvement in the criminal operation.
7: They were, what we allege, is coming, picking up drugs and delivering them to locations to which he's directing them to go.
6: All three are due before the courts today.
0: North Queensland divers fear a resident clownfish known as Island Nemo may have been poached. James Tugwell has the story.
8: The film Finding Nemo made clownfish an international icon.
9: Dad, maybe while I'm at school, I'll see a shark.
8: When the species known as a true Nemo turned up in a bay on Magnetic Island in 2022, it became known among divers as Island Nemo. Locals have been watching the fish grow, but now it's disappeared. Diver Lawrence Scheel says the timing is suspicious.
10: This Nemo has survived major flooding events, multiple cyclones, multiple heat waves and bleaching events. When he was taken, it was calm conditions.
8: Its disappearance comes after snorkelers pinpointed the fish's location on a citizen scientist app, prompting fears it may have been poached.
0: This is ABC News. 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
11: I'm Rhiannon Elston. Thanks very much for your company here on News Radio this Thursday. Coming up, the US launches new attacks on multiple targets across Iran as US Defense Secretary Pete Hegseth says it's taking too long to strike a deal.
12: CENTCOM, Central Command, will be busy tonight because President Trump said we will be hitting Iran hard, and we will be.
11: Here at home, bullying and harassment found to be occurring at unacceptable levels within the New South Wales Police Force as the state's police commissioner vows to make changes. Also making news today, the biggest World Cup in history kicks off in the next 24 hours, but there's been plenty of controversy even before the first whistle. We'll bring you that a little later. But first, bullying, discrimination and sexual harassment are occurring at unacceptable levels within the New South Wales Police Force, and employees are too afraid to speak up, an independent report has found. More than 18 months after the review into the force's culture was launched, in response to an ABC News investigation which covered widespread allegations of bullying, harassment, discrimination and a dangerous lack of mental health support, its findings and recommendations have been released. The New South Wales Police Commissioner Mal Lanyon says it's unacceptable and he will implement the recommendations.
13: It's very hard to read some of the personal accounts. I think that when you listen to some of the examples that people have provided, it's difficult because they are human. They are my officers. I expect them to have a safe and respectful workplace. It is not something that is acceptable to me. It is not something that will be acceptable. I want people to be able to come to work and feel safe and supported. That's why I'm firmly committed to implementing the recommendations and making sure that we do have that environment where the culture where people are prepared to speak up. As the Minister has indicated, there were 29 recommendations made by Ms Hilton, and I thank her and her team for an exceptionally large body of work. I have accepted each of those recommendations. I have accepted each of those recommendations because I am committed to improving the New South Wales Police Force. Whilst the review found that there is a deep connection with the organisation, it also found that there were harmful behaviours present in the New South Wales Police Force. Behaviours such as bullying, discrimination and harassment. Behaviours that are unacceptable and will not be tolerated. The review also found that there was a culture where people feared speaking up against those behaviours. I have made it clear, and I have made it clear to our workforce, that that is not the culture we will have in the New South Wales Police Force. Through development of leaders, holding leaders accountable for ensuring that those types of behaviours do not occur, and a range of other matters, I am committed to making sure that we have a supportive and safe workforce. A supportive and safe workplace as well. A place where people want to participate in. I have said repeatedly since I became the Commissioner that I'm incredibly proud of the work that our officers do each and every day. Being a police officer is challenging. Dealing with the situations that our police do on the street is challenging. I want them to have an environment within their workplace when they're at work that they are safe and supported. We have already started a lot of work in relation to the recommendations. Some of that work was ongoing long before the report was finalised. This includes a review of our promotion system to ensure that we have transparency, to make sure that we don't have any barriers impeding the progression of people through the organisation, to ensure that we have fairness. The development of a leadership framework to make leaders more accountable. What I read in the report was that in some parts of the organisation, in some commands, there was strong and visible leadership. Where that occurred, the culture was incredibly positive. It is my role to ensure that leadership is consistent, leadership is strong and supportive right

0: to his organization's culture. Notorious Sydney gang rapist Mohammed Skaff has been charged with drug and other offences after he was arrested in Sydney's southwest last night. Skaff and his brother Bilal were convicted for 6 gang rapes more than 2 decades ago. He spent more than 20 years in prison and was released on parole in 2021. Police arrested the 42-year-old at his home in Greenacre over his alleged involvement in a large-scale illegal drug supply, including cocaine. Detective Chief Inspector Geoffrey Walsh from the Green Valley Region Enforcement Squad says the investigation started a few months ago.
1: Since March 2026, my squad have been working on a large investigation of a criminal drug syndicate working throughout southwest Met Sydney. Yesterday, the 10th of June, we had the pleasure of going into our resolution phase. We arrested 3 people. One of those males was 42. We arrested him in Juno Parade in Greenacre. He had $25,000 cash on him. 5 ounces of cocaine was located in a park nearby. And we went into three different search warrants. The first one was in a street in Greenacre, another one in Bankstown, and another one in Newington. Those 3 people have been charged. 2 of those, being the males, are currently before Bankstown local court for this morning. And the female will be going to Burwood local court. Each of those are going to be charged with quite significant offences, large commercial drug supply, ongoing drug supply, participating criminal group, and also dealing with proceeds of crime.
0: And that was Detective Chief Inspector Geoffrey Walsh from the Green Valley Region Enforcement Squad speaking there about the new charges set to be laid against notorious Sydney gang rapist Mohammed Skaff. Well, turning to the Middle East now, where the US-Iran war is escalating again. The United States has begun another round of strikes against Iran. The US military characterized the attacks as additional self-defense strikes in response to Iran's unwarranted and continued aggression. President Trump had warned of these strikes in retaliation for an American helicopter being shot down over the Strait of Hormuz.
2: We hit them hard yesterday and we're going to hit them again hard today, and we'll see what happens with the deal. We're really close to a deal, but they keep tapping us along. They keep playing us for suckers.
0: Meanwhile, Iran's top joint military command is warning any vessel, including oil tankers and commercial ships, that attempt to pass the Strait of Hormuz will be targeted after announcing it shut the crucial oil passage route. At least 2 ships are believed to have been hit, with Iran's Revolutionary Guard Corps telling state media that the first phase of its missile and drone offensive has now been carried out. The BBC's Washington correspondent Thomas Morgan is following developments.
3: Well, we got that tweet from the US Central Command at about 5:15 here. That would have been about 1:15 a.m. over in Iran. And it just said that forces had begun launching additional self-defense strikes against multiple targets in Iran. And the strikes are in response to Iran's unwarranted and continued aggression. Now, you may remember that this latest military aggression from both sides started on Monday after the downing of that American helicopter. Iran had accused the US of violating the ceasefire. There was heavy bombing last night. Reuters had cited a US official on Wednesday saying nearly all of the Iranian missiles and drones launched at the US bases in the Middle East were in response, had been intercepted with no casualties. And Mr. Trump has been busy today speaking to the media and also on his website Truth Social, lambasting Iran, saying that their Navy and Air Force were a total mess, completely defeated, and saying they would now have to pay the price. He is getting irritated that they haven't signed the deal. The administration is also belligerent that it haven't got there, really. But Iran's president said in a post on X that Iran will stand firm against any pressure or threat from the US.
4: The US military said earlier that it had struck a tanker off Oman. What more can you tell us? Because we're hearing that some sailors are missing.
3: Yeah, this follows actually an earlier incident early this week when the US force had hit another oil tanker. At that point, all engine crew members had been rescued by Omani military. We got a statement from the Indian Foreign Ministry today saying that 24 Indian crew members on board this ship today. 21 of them had been rescued and three were still missing. Their embassy, the Indian embassy in Oman, is closely monitoring the situation, but they were appealing, really,

0: to both Iran and America to stop the fighting, and it was extremely worrisome. They said that civilians and those working in the region were getting targeted unfairly and unnecessarily due to this conflict.
1: And then there have been reports that this all re-escalated after the US was managing to get some oil tankers out of the Strait of Hormuz under the cover of darkness.
0: Yeah, and nobody really knew anything about this. And it must be said, actually, the BBC can't exactly verify the claim made by Mr. Trump today, again on Truth Social, where he just basically said that the efforts from his military, they'd been carrying out a secret mission to support oil tankers coming out of the Strait of Hormuz, and they'd managed to get around 100 million barrels of oil, and all of that had been gone on the open market, with almost 200 commercial ships had been safely travelled through Hormuz. I mean, it's extraordinary that something like that has happened, been able to take place, as he said, with nobody seeing anything. But as I say, he has claimed this has happened. I mean, interesting, the time of this social media message and of this information, given the rising cost of inflation here in the US.
2: And that was the BBC's Washington correspondent Thomas Morgan speaking.

0: the security pact his country has signed with China because of a non-disclosure clause in the deal. In Canberra last week, Mr. Wale confirmed Australia and Solomon Islands would begin negotiations on a new treaty while flagging he would review the 2022 security agreement with Beijing. Foreign Minister Penny Wong says she isn't concerned about One Nation claiming to have raised more than $1.7 million in donations from the public. The minor party launched the campaign dubbed Fire the Liar yesterday. And the future of the long-running British sci-fi series Doctor Who is unclear after the BBC announced the cancellation of this year's Christmas special. Well, opposition leader Angus Taylor says the Liberal Party is not looking to make a deal with One Nation about which seats to target at the next federal election. Political reporter Evelyn Manfield reports from Canberra.
1: Yeah, this is South Australian Liberal Tony Passon. He's quoted in the Australian newspaper this morning as saying the Liberal Party should work hand in glove with One Nation to try and get rid of the Labor government, and then they should work together to decide which seats would be more appropriate for One Nation to contest and then which seats would be more appropriate for the Liberal Party to contest. And he's specifically pointed out outer suburban seats as well, saying that the Liberal Party and some of these Labor-held electorates won't have a chance, but perhaps One Nation will. So really interesting comments from Tony Passon this morning. But from moderate Liberals that I've spoken to today, they're really not happy with this idea, criticising it, in fact, saying that they need to put forward their own candidates. Angus Taylor, the party's leader, has been just as strong. Take a listen.
2: No, there's no plan to carve up seats. We won't be doing that. Emma, what we will be doing is focusing on a Labor government that's taking this country in the wrong direction, with higher taxes, with less houses, with immigration that has not been in line with our housing supply, and with an energy system that is broken. And that will be our focus. It won't be carving up seats.
1: Now, fellow senior Liberal James Patterson has gone even really stronger this morning, saying that the Liberal Party doesn't want to hitch its wagon to One Nation. They need to put forward their own candidates and give Australians an option of a Liberal or National candidate to vote for, and also pointing out they don't know what the policies of One Nation will be by the time we get to the next election. Really interesting context as part of this, though, is this discussion we've been having during the week about the newly elected Liberal Party president, of course, former PM to Tony Abbott himself, and Angus Taylor, who you heard from there, are very open to doing a preference deal with One Nation come the next federal election, which, mind you, is still a couple of years away. So look open to working with them, but certainly in this sort of formal, like carving out seats of who gets to go where, Angus Taylor says not interested in that.
3: Okay, and Evelyn, the party is pushing a major fundraising effort too. Just how much have they collected?
1: Yeah, this is One Nation. They, in the last sort of 24 hours, have raised over $1.5 million. So it's quite a remarkable effort. That's according to their own figures that they're publishing on their website. This campaign is really against Labor, and it's sort of pushing back against this Labor campaign that is trying to collect money to fight One Nation. So it really shows you the influence that these successive opinion polls are having, that have of course showed that One Nation is just rising in popularity. So they don't have many seats here in Canberra in Parliament, but the parties are taking these polling results really seriously and sort of trying to fight back against One Nation, and then One Nation again fighting back against them. So some really interesting figures about just how influential the party is becoming.
0: And that was Evelyn Manfield talking there to the ABC's Kath Robinson. Well, NASA is on a mission to return humans to the surface of the moon for the first time in more than 50 years. But to do that, they need to take on a mission a little closer to home. The space agency has unveiled the third stage of the Artemis project, which will see astronauts fly to low Earth orbit and dock with prototype lunar landers in a rehearsal for the moon mission to come. NASA Administrator Jarek Isaacman says it will bring the future of space travel closer.
4: Think about how many spacecraft, all of which will eventually carry human beings, will be in orbit at the same time. From Dragon, Shenzhou, Soyuz, possibly Starliner, Starship, and Blue Origin landers. This seems like the beginning.

0: Of the future that we imagined as children. This seems like the very beginning of Earth's first Starfleet to me.
1: Well, that was NASA Administrator Jared Isaacman. Pam Milroy is a former Deputy Administrator of NASA, and she says this next phase is crucial to ensure the next moon landing happens.
2: One of the most critical phases of flight for a lunar mission is joining up with your lander and then separating, going down to the surface of the moon and then back up. And that's exactly the way it was done in Apollo. It allows you to optimize the lander just for that portion of the flight instead of having something that will do everything. But you have to connect with it. And we have a lot of experience with rendezvous and proximity operations and docking from the space station. But every single time we've had a new vehicle, something has been challenging. I personally experienced several problems and malfunctions during my three rendezvous with the space station. So it's really critical to get all that stuff behind you. And that's the idea, is to dock to the two potential landers.
3: How difficult will these maneuvers be for the astronauts and also for a ground control as well?
2: Like I said, it's always a very intense phase of flight. I can tell you that autonomous dockings have a very poor track record. They generally crash into each other at some point. Mm-hmm. That's even happened before on the Russian space station. They had a collision because of a rendezvous that didn't go well. So it's a very dynamic phase of flight. It's not intuitive like flying an airplane in formation. You have to really understand the effect of your thrusters on the orbital mechanics. It will be very exciting.
3: This mission, Pam, is part of a public-private partnership between NASA, Jeff Bezos' Blue Origin, and Elon Musk's SpaceX. Why is NASA looking to the private sector to take part in these missions? Now.
2: Well, the idea is that if you have a partner who has an interest in developing the capability for potentially for other customers and other capabilities, they're going to put some skin in the game in the development. So that partnership can end up costing the government significantly less for development. And especially if you have competition, it keeps more than one capability. We've learned the hard way that when the space shuttle went down for a mishap investigation, for example, it was years before we were able to return to flight. If you have more than one vehicle, especially if it's flying for other customers as well, you have a much better chance of maintaining regular access.
3: What's it like being involved in an organization like NASA when the White House appetite for space exploration can go up and down? It's not a constant thing, that political will.
2: Yeah, that's absolutely one of the most challenging aspects of space policy, is that sort of up and down, but I would actually characterize it. I think one thing that NASA has, it's really important. It's been going long enough that literally every administration has had something good happen, perhaps at a moment that was really important, like there were a lot of other things that were not going so well. And the ability to point to that and say, look, we've done this great thing that's exciting everyone, and it's, you know, good for the president, good for the administration. And so there's really bipartisan support, both in Congress and all generally from politicians for NASA. The real problem is that when you have a change of administration, people come in and decide that I've got a better idea. Let's change everything around. And these are architectures that take, you know, a decade or more to really fully flesh out. So if you're changing all the time, then you can have difficulties.
1: And that was former Deputy Administrator of NASA, Pam Milroy, speaking there to Sally Surra. Well, you might have heard the biggest World Cup in history kicks off in less than 24 hours' time. 48 teams are taking part in the tournament across the US, Canada and Mexico. But the build-up to the event has been shrouded in controversy, including Africa's top referee being denied access to the US. A few hours ago, FIFA's president defended his handling of a number of issues surrounding the event, including the US refusing visas, FIFA revoking the ticket allocation for for Iranian families.

0: brands and high ticket prices. The BBC's sports editor, Dan Rowan, is in Mexico City as it prepares to host the first match of the tournament.
1: It's a country where football is part of the national identity. Mexico's gearing up to play host to the World Cup finals for a record third time. But for many here, the prospect of attending Thursday's match is a distant one.
2: That was a dream that I had from my childhood.
1: Janice followed her team to the last World Cup in Qatar 4 years ago. But here, in her own home city, it's proved impossible.
2: Come on, the prices are insane. Insane. I can tell you it's not affordable for all the Mexican population. We have people that cannot afford even $1,000 tickets.
3: It's sad and I could say frustrating because it's our World Cup.
1: But the record costs facing fans are not the only issue. Despite FIFA cozying up to President Trump, a number of US visa controversies have overshadowed what was billed as a welcoming event. Africa's top referee, Omar Artan, barred from entering the US and sent back to his home country of Somalia.
4: FIFA supported me throughout my ordeal all the way until my return journey home, and God willing, I'll take part in the next World Cup. I urge my fellow Somali citizens not to be disheartened by this. We should all be proud of who we are, and we should all be proud to be Somali.
1: The US government says Artan was barred over an association with suspected terrorists, and tonight the sport's most powerful figure had his say.
5: Of course it is unfortunate what happened to Omar, but again, we don't control everything. Believe me when I tell you, or don't believe me if you don't want, but we try always to find solutions. But then we need to respect that we are not the kings of the world who can rule over governments and police forces.
1: Meanwhile, here at the Azteca, final preparations ahead of the tournament curtain raiser.
6: This iconic stadium is set to make history, becoming the first to host the opening match of three separate World Cup finals. But this expanded, sprawling tournament is unprecedented in other ways too. It features 48 teams across three countries. But as well as being the biggest and the most lucrative for FIFA, it could just be the most political.
1: 32 years after the US first played host, this tournament is expected to fuel the growth of the game, although as then, extreme heat could feature.
7: It's Ronaldo.
1: The World Cup has provided some of sport's most captivating moments. And organisers will be hoping that once the action starts, the focus shifts onto the stars of football's greatest show.
0: And that was Dan Rowan in Mexico City. Well, time to check the finance screens now. And the All Ords is down today, 0.2%. The ASX 200 also down 0.2%. So they've gained a little since opening lower. The Aussie dollar currently buying 70 US cents. In terms of the weather across our capitals today, if you're in Brisbane, heading for a top of 23 degrees, currently sitting on 19, a shower or two expected there. Possible shower for you in Sydney today, 21. The nation's capital though, Canberra, looking dry, heading for 17. Melbourne, 18 for you today, a mostly sunny day. Staying dry in Hobart as well, a top of 15 degrees. Adelaide, partly cloudy for you today, a top of 20. It's 17 degrees at the moment. In the west, rain on your forecast, 17 degrees, your maximum in Perth today. Darwin heading for 33 though, with sunny skies.

0: ABC News. Hello, I'm Simon Lauder. An independent report has found bullying, discrimination and sexual harassment is at unacceptable levels within the New South Wales Police Force. An independent review was launched in response to an ABC News investigation which uncovered widespread allegations of a toxic culture. More than a year later, it's released its findings and recommendations. It found 30% of the more than 5,000 employees surveyed reported they'd been bullied at work in the past 5 years, while 25% said they'd experienced discrimination. Commissioner Mal Lanyon has vowed to overhaul the troubling culture in Australia's largest police force, which he says is unacceptable.
1: But I say we are seeing changes already. Some of the things that we're seeing through practice, some of the changes in behaviour that we are seeing, and probably some of the feedback we are getting is far more positive. My job is to keep that momentum going. I've accepted every one of the recommendations because I'm committed to making that change.
0: Senior Liberals say the party is not looking to make a deal with One Nation about which seats to target at the next federal election. South Australian Liberal Tony Passon is quoted in the Australian newspaper today saying the Liberals should work hand in glove with One Nation to identify which seats could be more appropriately targeted by One Nation or the Liberals. Opposition leader Angus Taylor says he won't be doing that, and Liberal frontbencher James Patterson says the party needs to focus on itself.
2: I am not interested in dividing the spoils with another political party 2 years out from the election and, frankly, hitching our wagon to their brand with all the risks that that entails.
0: Iran says it has shut the Strait of Hormuz for all vessels after the US launched fresh attacks on multiple targets across the country. Sara Amir has the latest.
3: The US Central Command has launched strikes against key facilities across Iran in a second day of renewed fighting. Iranian state media is reporting explosions have been heard across the country, with Tehran responding by targeting US ships with missiles and drones near the Strait of Hormuz. Iran's top joint military command is warning any vessel, including oil tankers and commercial ships, that attempt to pass the strait will be targeted. At least two ships are believed to have been hit. US President Donald Trump says Iran must pay the price for stalling in negotiations to end the war.
0: South Australia's housing minister says he's confident everything's been done to protect a housing trust resident who may have had someone living in her roof. He says the trust received reports of a person living there last week. The minister, Nick Champion, says her locks are being changed while an investigation is underway. He says anyone bothered by intruders should contact police.
4: Whether they be in the roof space or any other part of your property, that is a matter for police, and you need to ring police. Housing Trust staff are not equipped and shouldn't be removing people who are intruding on people's homes.
0: Queensland police are searching for two teenagers accused of a carjacking in the South Burnett. Joshua McIntosh reports.
5: Officers allege the boys approached a man and a woman in their 70s getting into a parked car on Glendon Street in Kingaroy about 6 o'clock last night. Police allege one of the teens, armed with a knife, pulled the woman out of the vehicle while the other threatened the man. The teenagers left in the stolen car. The woman was taken to hospital with minor injuries. Police found the vehicle in Cherbourg about 11 o'clock last night. Anyone with information that could assist police with their investigation is being urged to come forward.
0: A Victorian prisoner is still on the run after escaping from custody while attending a funeral in Melbourne's northwest more than a month ago. Jason Katsaris has the details.
6: Oriel Rukai was last seen on April 25th during a supervised visit for a funeral at a cemetery in Keilor East, where during the service, he managed to sneak away undetected. He hasn't been seen since. Investigators believe several people helped Rukai with his plans to escape, all of whom aren't currently in the country. On Tuesday, police visited 20 addresses across Melbourne and now believe it's likely he's hiding in the Melbourne area. Police say the 47-year-old has a Southern European accent and is approximately 176 centimetres tall with short, shaved brown hair. He's known to have connections to Albanian organised crime groups.
0: Four senior men's AFL teams from Aboriginal communities in the Barkly region have been stood down from upcoming matches. AFLNT says it's made the difficult decision to stand down the teams from Umbluddawatch, Ali Kurung, Imungara and Jala Jirpa due to recent community unrest in the region. AFLNT says some players from the four teams were directly involved in the alleged antisocial behaviour. This is ABC News.
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7: Hello, I'm Rhiannon Elston. It's good to be with you here on News Radio this Thursday, the 11th of June. Coming up, Iran targets ships in the Strait of Hormuz as the US launches another round of strikes, sparking fears of further escalation.
8: We hit them hard yesterday and we're going to hit them again hard today.
7: Donald Trump speaking there. There's been another night of unrest on the streets of Belfast as the family of a stabbing victim describes the violent actions of protesters as completely unwelcome. Also today, Australian government officials have issued private warnings around the risks of using Elon Musk's Starlink. So what exactly have they been saying? We'll find out more about that very soon. But first, the US is launching fresh strikes on Iran today. Iranian state media say explosions were heard in two locations in the south of Iran near the Strait of Hormuz. US Defense Secretary Pete Hegseth says, quote, key Iranian facilities will be bombed. Here's more of what Donald Trump has had to say about it.
8: Well, we're going to be attacking them and attacking them very hard. We hit them hard yesterday and we're going to hit them again hard today.
7: The strikes are in retaliation, Donald Trump says, for an Iranian Shahid drone which brought down a US military helicopter. CNN's Fred Plotkin is in Tehran with this update.
9: The Iranians are saying that a lot of those explosions, or what people believe are explosions, are happening around that Strait of Hormuz area. One of the places that this seems to be focusing on is a little port town called Sirik, which seems to have some military elements there. Another place that we heard that there might be anti-aircraft fire is a place called Asaluya, which is actually one of the main energy hubs here in Iran. It's part of the Pars 2 gas field, which is very important for the Iranians. But again, not confirmed that there's any impacts there. There were some reports of some possible anti-aircraft activity, however, going on there. One of the things that we heard just a couple of minutes ago, and this comes from Iran's Strait broadcaster, is that the Iranians are saying that the Strait of Hormuz, as far as they are concerned, is now completely closed down by the Iranian military, and that any ship trying to target, trying to cross that strait will be targeted by the Iranians, whether it's an oil tanker or anything else. So that could be a significant development going on. I was able to speak to a senior commander of the Islamic Revolutionary Guard Corps earlier today, and they vowed that there would be a harsh response if there were more strikes by the United States. So that's certainly something that we believe could happen in the not-too-distant future, the Iranians saying there would be immediate strikes. And one of the things that the Iranians, by the way, have also been reacting to is what President Trump has been saying about them tapping along. The Iranians are saying, look, as far as the negotiating process is concerned, one of the things the U.S. needs to take into account is that because the U.S. and Israel targeted so much of Iran's leadership before, the security protocols that are in place right now just make it very difficult for the leadership to communicate here, and that just makes the process that much longer.
7: CNN's Fred Plotkin reporting there. To some news here at home now, and the Prime Minister, Anthony Albanese, has reacted with scepticism to One Nation's claim that it's raised almost $1.8 million in donations in little over a day. The momentum of Pauline Hanson's party has the Liberal Party considering not only how to win back voters, but also whether to work with its competitor. It's also rattling Labor, given there have been two polls that placed One Nation ahead of Labor. At a press conference in the last hour, the Prime Minister Anthony Albanese was questioned about whether he's surprised One Nation had such a profitable fundraiser. He says he wants to see the proof.
10: Did she, though? What evidence is there? It is an example of slogans being put forward, are not substance, and people can say all of these things. They get a run in the media. They had an ad for their fundraising campaign, effectively a free ad in one of the mainstream publications here yesterday. We'll continue to actually be interested in making a difference to people's lives, and that is what we will focus on. I have no idea, nor am I, you know, this is someone who got a plane worth more than that given to her by Australia's richest person. So that pales in insignificance with the size of a single donation which was given, showing, I think, the interests that One Nation represent. It's not battlers. They vote against battlers each and every time.
7: The Prime Minister, Anthony Albanese, speaking there. Well, to some other news here at home, New South Wales Police Commissioner Mal Lanyon has vowed to overhaul the troubling culture in Australia's largest police force after a damning review which found bullying is rife in his organisation. The review found 30% of the more than 5,100 surveyed that said they'd been bullied at work in the past 5 years, leaving them scared, belittled or humiliated. In the same period, 18% said they'd been verbally abused or threatened. One interviewee said bullying is as much a part of this organisation as wearing a uniform, according to that report. Lead reviewer Kristen Hilton said the officers who spoke to her team showed much courage.
11: During this time, we saw how culture shapes how people behave, how decisions are made, how teams hold together under pressure, and what's valued. Culture is not off to the side. It directly impacts on the performance of the organisation. People spoke to us of their pride and their passion in their job, their sense of service and identity, but they also spoke to us of burnout, fatigue, discrimination and bullying. The greatest indicator of culture is connected and ethical leadership. In commands and units where we met attentive and respectful leaders who were invested in their people and their communities, the workplace culture was thriving and robust. In other commands, we heard of and observed leaders who failed to role model respect, and people development and morale was poor. People spoke to us about a lack of trust in the promotions process and the need for more independence and transparency. And too often we heard that progression based on familiarity and connection was what was preferenced here in New South Wales Police. I know work is already underway to transform the promotions process. We also heard that women and those from culturally diverse backgrounds face ongoing barriers when it comes to development and promotion, particularly if they're attempting to work flexibly. And while there are some excellent examples of flexible work, it remains the hard-fought-for exception. And the result of this is not abstract. People will leave where they can't balance their personal and professional commitments. There are very few who will ever understand how tough policing can be. We sat for hundreds of hours and listened to women and men who carry with them scenes of unimaginable trauma, experiences of risk and danger, and fatigue. Many of them felt that they did not get the right support after a critical incident, but this is also starting to change.
7: Well, New South Wales Police Commissioner Mal Lanyon says the culture is unacceptable and the review makes for difficult reading. But he insists change is already happening, including on inclusivity for women.
12: I think it's an outstanding organisation for women, and pleasingly we are seeing an increase in the number of probationary constables who are women coming through the academy at the moment. We're a large organisation, so in terms of percentages, it does take time to reflect an increase. We've moved from 27% to high 28% at the moment, which is consistent with other state jurisdictions. Is that sufficient? No, it's not. What I need to do as part of the recruitment review is make sure that there are no barriers to stop women wanting to join the job. Some of the parts of the review that are really important is the creation of flexibility, looking at flexible arrangements that actually attract women into the workforce. We'll continue to do that. My commitment is that it is a safe workplace. I will make sure that it's even safer. I can say that we have increasing numbers of daughters of current and serving and former police officers joining the police force, which to me is a vindication that we are moving in the right direction.
7: That was New South Wales Police Commissioner Mal Lanyon speaking there. This is ABC News Radio. I'm Rhiannon Elston. Making news today, police have deployed water cannon against protesters who were throwing bricks in Belfast as anti-immigrant unrest continues for a second day across Northern Ireland. The rioting there was sparked by a knife attack allegedly carried out by a Sudanese man who has been charged with attempted murder. US President Donald Trump says he loves the inflation as new figures reveal US prices rose last month at their fastest rate in 3 years. And The world's biggest whale graveyard has been discovered in the Indian Ocean off the west coast of Australia. Five whales actively decomposing and almost 500 fossils, including a new extinct species dating back 5 million years, have all been documented. Well, it's hard to go past that whale graveyard story, but we'll try. Jared Coote is with us. And Jared, the FIFA World Cup kicks off tomorrow. There have been so many talking points heading into the tournament, but also so much excitement as well.
13: Rhiannon, we've always got the best stuff in sport, you know that, and we'll top it with the FIFA World Cup. So, yeah, a lot of talking points heading into the tournament. The president of World Soccer's governing body, he says that it's unfortunate that a Somali World Cup referee has been denied entry into the US, but he says that people should chill. Of all things to say, Amar Artsen was set to be the first referee from Somalia to officiate at a World Cup after making FIFA's final list for the tournament, but he was denied entry at Miami International Airport this week over unspecified vetting concerns. Now, Gianni Infantino, who awarded US President Donald Trump the inaugural FIFA Peace Prize, says he cannot dictate to governments who they let into their countries.
14: Trust us that we are working behind the scenes. We are trying.

0: to understand, and there are things we can know, things we cannot know, things we are told, things we are not told, and we always try to find solutions. Sometimes we manage, other times not.
1: 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We'll be crossing to our multiple reporters who across all the countries taking that are hosting this year's World Cup as well, right here on ABC News Radio. Meantime, Australian sprinter Gout Gout has finished sixth in the men's 200 metres at his first Diamond League meet in Oslo. Gout crossed the line in 20.6 seconds, well outside his personal best of 19.67. Olympic champion Letzelet Tobogo won the race in a time of 19.84 seconds. Gout says he'll continue to work hard and put no limits on his future potential.
2: Every race I go into as the underdog, so I'm going out here against the big boys, and you know, I'll definitely keep coming back for sure. I put no limits to myself, so I personally can't tell you how good I'll come, but myself, there's no limits. I go as far as I can.
1: The Women's T20 Cricket World Cup begins on Saturday, and the Australian team has beaten the West Indies by 6 wickets in their final warm-up match. Australia had 7 different wicket takers as they restricted the West Indies to 131. In response, Georgia Vole hit 77 not out from just 48 balls as Australia reached the target in the 15th over. Australia's opening match of the tournament will be against South Africa. That'll be at Old Trafford in Manchester. Meantime, England cricket captain Ben Stokes and bowler Gus Atkinson have both been left out of the second test against New Zealand starting next week following an investigation into an incident in a London nightclub. The pair broke the team's midnight curfew on a night out earlier in the week and were reportedly present when a member of England's security staff was involved in an incident with a local rugby player. Former captain Joe Root will now lead the team in the absence of Stokes. Olympic gold medalist Cameron McAvoy has won the men's 50-metre freestyle event at the Australian Swimming Trials. McAvoy swam a time of 21.32 seconds, just under half a second off his own world record. Sam Short has broken his Australian record and secured his third win of the meet, taking out the 800 metres freestyle. And Molly O'Callaghan has booked a ticket to the Com Games as well. She's won the women's 200 metre freestyle with the fifth fastest time in history. The Games will commence next month in Glasgow. Serena Williams' return to professional tennis has been put on hold as her doubles partner Victoria Mboko has been injured in a singles match at the Queen's Club tournament. Mboko injured her knee while stretching for a forehand and had to retire while one set down against Carolina Pliskova. Williams made her return to tennis just yesterday after almost 4 years away from the sport, winning in straight sets alongside Mboko. The pair are scheduled to play early tomorrow morning. And Rhiannon, game 4 of the NBA Finals has begun in New York. The Spurs have the advantage early. They had a double-digit lead after that first quarter. San Antonio has won the first quarter of all 4 games in the series so far, but it is 2-1 in the Knicks' favour. Currently, the Spurs are leading 62-38 over the Knicks. So, a massive lead at the moment for San Antonio. We'll see how the rest of this match plays out.
3: Just a little bit going on in sport today. Jared Coote, thanks very much.
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3: Well, thousands of Australians are lining up to buy shares in Elon Musk's satellite and artificial intelligence company SpaceX when it goes public tomorrow. The company's satellite internet arm, Starlink, has an estimated 200,000 customers as well as contracts with government agencies and deals with the major telcos. Meanwhile, Australian government officials have been privately warning with that satellite arm, Starlink, that it creates a risk to our country's sovereignty and national security. Cam Wilson is the ABC's national AI reporter and he's well across this story. He joins us now. Cam, hello to you.
10: Hi.
3: Cam, a lot of people will know what Starlink is, but many won't. What can you tell us about the technology and how popular it is here in Australia?
10: Yeah, so Starlink is the satellite internet arm of SpaceX, this company that, as you mentioned, is going public later this week. And, SpaceX is the one that sends up the rockets. They deal with all the, shooting things into space. And what they've done is they've made this business out of not only, leasing out or renting out space in those rocket ships to other companies and governments, but they've also said, hey, when we're not, when we don't have a full payload, we can also fit up our own little satellites up there. And what they've used that to do is build out this network of low Earth orbit satellites, which provide internet to customers all around the world. The fact that they are these low Earth orbit satellites means that they are kind of capable of providing this you know, quicker internet that makes it a lot more appropriate for, you know, normal individuals, you know, average citizens, but as well as, you know, businesses and governments to use. And, you know, as you mentioned, so there's approximately 200,000 Australian customers, many of which are in places like, you know, regional and rural Australia where things like the NBN and even mobile phone coverage won't reach them. And so this has become actually quite a lucrative part of the business, and one that has become, you know, it, because of the gaps in these demands, has created this, according to government officials, a dependency that does actually open up a little bit of a risk to Australia.
3: Yeah, it is very useful out there in regional Australia, particularly where we've seen gaps in our own networks. Why are government officials warning about its growing popularity?
10: Yeah, I mean, this is the other side of the coin. The fact that it has been offering this service that is, you know, it more or less is actually a monopoly insofar as there's not really any other major providers. It's offered this service that's become a bit of a, you know, a hit. There's obviously hundreds of thousands of Australians who are reportedly using it. And as I mentioned before, government departments, including Department of Defence, the Australian Electoral Commission, and a number of other state agencies as well. The flip side of that is that that creates a risk, because what's happened is by using the service that's filling these gaps, it's also created this reliance and dependency on what is fundamentally a foreign-owned, you know, infrastructure provided by, you know, a company that is primarily domiciled in another country, and is also, you know, currently and after the public float later this week, will still essentially be under the control of one person, Elon Musk. And so, you know, internal government documents that I got my hands on shows that Home Affairs said, as this has become a, you know, an increasing number of Australians using it, an increasing number of businesses and government agencies, this also creates a bit of a challenge, not literally just because this is owned by someone else, but also just because of the nature of like a satellite, which is it doesn't necessarily exist in Australia. I mean, of course, you know, many of these organisations, including Starlink, does actually have a legal, you know, like a kind of a business that's in Australia. It comes under critical infrastructure legislation and it has licensed as a telecommunications provider. So it's chosen and has been complying with Australian laws around this stuff. But if they didn't, you know, or even if it was just a provider who was beaming Australian, you know, internet into Australia, there is actually kind of limited things that you can do because, you know, these things literally exist in space. Australian jurisdiction, you know, ends at a certain point in the stratosphere. This presents a challenge both literally, but also in terms of the kind of leverage over the fact that there is a popular service that does not necessarily have as many attachments.

0: atmosphere. This presents a challenge both literally, but also in terms of the kind of leverage over the fact that there is a popular service that does not necessarily have as many attachments literally to Australia. It makes it hard to regulate.
1: So what do you think Australians using Starlink need to know about this?
0: Yeah, it's a good question. And look, I'm not necessarily sure every Australian who's on it needs to be worried about this. These are the kinds of challenges that you have to think about as a country. And this is why Home Affairs has been thinking about it. That's why actually there was a little notice, but public advisory note by the Australian Signals Directorate, which is kind of the spook agency that deals with cybersecurity, saying when we have foreign-owned infrastructure providers, this actually makes it hard for us to enforce our laws, to hold them responsible, and to even understand which laws should apply to it. For individuals, I mean, I guess it's just worth being conscious of the fact that you are fundamentally reliant on this external provider. But I assume that many of them who are using it don't have many choices, or it may be the best choice for them. More broadly for the government at large, it's got to think about, well, how do we, you know, ensure that these Starlink and no doubt future competitors abide by our laws, meet our cultural, you know, and community expectations about what we think should happen in terms of like how people access the internet, what laws apply to these things and how we protect ourselves. It's a big challenge and a kind of complicated one that they are grasping with. But, you know, the relevance to this IPO is that they are raising, and by they, it means SpaceX is raising, you know, US $75 billion to expand the Starlink's networks and capabilities. So it's reasonable to expect that this will only become a bigger, you know, thing in the future. That's, of course, offers an opportunity to Australians and other people who want to use this stuff, but also means that it does present a potential challenge too.
1: And Cam, we're nearly out of time, but how will SpaceX going public affect this?
0: Yeah, I mean, I think this new money, you know, they've got plans not only to improve their global network, but also plans for an interplanetary network. Of course, there's an Elon Musk thing as well. Who knows how that will go? But, you know, with more money, they'll be able to presumably expand their services. And if they can provide better services and more people get reliant or use it, that creates an even bigger challenge for Australia as well. So definitely one to keep across.
1: All right, Cam, thank you very much for the update. Cam Wilson is the ABC's National AI Reporter, and you can read his full report on the ABC website. Well, if you're a dog owner, you might know this already. Dogs tend to favour one paw over another in the same way that their owners are right or left-handed. But how can you tell which one? Italian scientists say they've come up with a new test to find out, and the BBC sent its newshound Alfie Habershon to investigate.
2: We know that most dogs, like people, have a favourite side, or paw, and apparently it can tell you quite a lot about them. Lots of different methods for determining this have been tried over the years, including offering them a handshake to see which paw they put on your palm, but finding a reliable test has proven to be elusive.
3: The problem is that paw preference is task-dependent, so it means that there are different ways to measure paw preference, and this could lead to different results.
2: Dr. Marcello Siniscalchi of the University of Bari makes the point that we need to be careful about what exactly we observe the dog doing. For example, I may flick a light switch on with my left hand, even though I'm actually right-handed. But after studying dogs for over 20 years, he's come up with a list of four demanding dog tasks that he says will reveal the answer.
3: You can test using manipulative tasks, using the foot reaching under the bed or some books. You can just use your imagination to create something that dogs have to fight and just to try to use one paw to catch the food.
2: Another recommended task is to give a dog a ball-shaped toy stuffed with food and monitor which paw it's using to hold it still whilst it tries to eat the contents. Other steps include getting your dog to sit alone at the top of the stairs, if you can persuade it to do that.
3: We use also locomotion-based tests. So, for example, the paw, which is used to stepping on stairs or during walking to step off for a transitional platform.
2: And for the owners, it's a chance to understand their pet a little better.
3: Right paw dogs tend to be less fearful, and researchers have discovered that left paw dogs are more or less to approach ambiguous stimulus, so what is called

0: pessimistic cognitive bias.
1: Dr. Siniscalchi and others from the University of Bari are now hoping to collect a large database of poor activity from the owners who are willing to try at home.
2: The BBC's Alfie Habershon there. Well, let's check the finance screens now. The All Ords is down today, 0.5%. The ASX 200 also down 0.4% at the moment. One Aussie dollar currently buying 70 US cents. In terms of the weather across our capitals, Brisbane, a couple of showers expected for you today, heading for a top of 23 degrees. Sydney, 21, a possible shower on your forecast. Staying dry in Canberra, you're heading for 17 in the nation's capital. Melbourne, 18, mostly sunny for you. Hobart, 15 and partly cloudy. Adelaide, a top of 20 degrees, partly cloudy. Perth, rain on your forecast, a top of 17. Darwin, 33 and sunny. 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

0: ABC News. Hello, I'm Simon Lauder. The Prime Minister has cast doubt over One Nation's claim that it's raised more than $1.8 million in donations from the public. Pauline Hanson's party launched the online fundraiser yesterday, which it dubbed Fire the Liar, directly targeting Anthony Albanese and his government. The campaign is in response to an earlier donation drive from Labor that focused on One Nation. Mr. Albanese has expressed scepticism.
1: Did she, though? What evidence is there? It is an example of slogans being put forward.
0: The US military says it's completed what it's calling self-defence strikes on multiple targets in Iran. Sara Amir reports.
2: The attacks were concentrated on southern Iran, with Iranian media reporting that explosions were heard in the port city of Bandar Abbas, at the key maritime hub at Gangan Port, and in the city of Minab near the Strait of Hormuz, among others. Washington says it targeted Iranian military surveillance capabilities, communication systems and air defence sites. Iran's Revolutionary Guard says it struck American bases in Kuwait and Bahrain in retaliation. US President Donald Trump has told Fox News he spoke directly to Iranian officials who asked him to stop the bombing, but Iran rejects it contacted the US leader.
0: US President Donald Trump says he loves the inflation as new figures reveal US prices rose last month at their fastest rate in 3 years. Data shows prices went up by 4.2% in May compared to a year earlier. The increase from 3.8% in April was driven by rising energy costs in the wake of the US-Israel war in Iran. Reacting to the inflation figures, the president says US forces have conducted nighttime operations to take millions of barrels of oil from Iran, which he says has contributed to a slight drop in oil prices. Back home in state and territory, disability ministers say proposed changes to the NDIS Act are not consistent with commitments all governments made at National Cabinet in January. More from Disability Affairs reporter Naz Campanella.
3: In a joint submission to a parliamentary inquiry into proposed amendments to laws overseeing the National Disability Insurance Scheme, the ministers say the changes are being pushed through with limited consultation with the states. The bill put forward by the government paves the way for reducing the cost of the scheme by about $38 billion over 4 years. The ministers say the pace of reform focuses heavily on reining in expenditure, and that if changes to the NDIS aren't done with careful coordination with the states, there's a risk participants will end up in hospitals or have no access to services.
0: An independent review into the culture of the New South Wales police force has found almost a third of surveyed employees have been bullied at work in the past 5 years. Almost a quarter of the more than 5,000 people surveyed reported discrimination, and 9% reported sexual harassment. Former Victorian Human Rights Commissioner Kristen Hilton, who ran the review, has made 29 recommendations.
4: It can be really difficult for junior officers to speak up against someone senior in their ranks. We've heard that, we've seen it, we've seen how it's played out for people. Part of this is about making sure that the right people go into those leadership positions, knowing that they have to role model safe, respectful and inclusive behaviour.
0: The Police Commissioner Mal Lanyon says he accepts all of the recommendations. The world's biggest whale graveyard has been discovered in the Indian Ocean off the west coast of Australia. 5 whales actively decomposing and almost 500 fossils, including a new extinct species dating back 5 million years, have all been documented. Researchers

0: Thanks to the team at The World Today, right across Australia, you're listening to News Radio. It's time now for a news update. Here's William Howard Evans. William, hello.
1: Hi, Rhiannon. US President Donald Trump says he could launch further strikes on Iran if it doesn't sign an agreement to end the war. The US military has announced it's completed self-defense strikes that targeted Iranian military surveillance capabilities, communication systems, and air defense sites. Tehran says it has shut down the Strait of Hormuz in retaliation, struck US vessels, and attacked American bases in Kuwait and Bahrain. But Washington says the strait is still open and no vessels have been hit. New South Wales police leadership has responded to the damning findings of an independent inquiry, admitting the culture in the force is unacceptable. The inquiry's report shows one in four surveyed officers have experienced discrimination in the past 5 years. 9% have reported sexual harassment. The police commissioner has promised to change the culture within what is Australia's largest police force. The Prime Minister has cast doubt over One Nation's claims it has raised more than $1.8 million in donations from the public. The minor party launched the online fundraiser yesterday, which it dubbed Fire the Liar, directly targeting Anthony Albanese and his government. The campaign is in response to an earlier donation drive from Labor that focused on One Nation. Disability advocates say major changes to the NDIS are being rushed. The third and final day of public hearings into cuts to the scheme is taking place today. The federal government expects the legislation will see about 300,000 people be either kicked off or prevented from accessing the NDIS over the next 4 years, saving more than $36 billion. Plus, the AFL's Gather Round will remain in South Australia until at least 2029. The AFL and SA government have confirmed a three-year partnership that'll keep the football festival in the state. The 2027 event will also introduce

0: day free parade featuring players from each club. That's the latest news, Rhiannon, and I'll have more in half an hour.
1: William, thanks so much.
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1: I'm Rhiannon Elston. Thanks very much for your company this Thursday. Coming up, the Prime Minister hits back at One Nation's claims the party has raised more than $1.8 million to fund a campaign directly targeting Labor.
3: Did she, though? Did she? What evidence is there?
1: The US military says it's completed what it's calling self-defence strikes on multiple targets in Iran, but Donald Trump warns further strikes could follow. And Sydney gang rapist Mohammed Skaff has been charged after being arrested last night. Well, the US says it's completed another round of airstrikes targeting Iranian surveillance, communication and air defence sites. The US military's central command says the self-defence strikes are over, claiming the action was in response to Iran's unwarranted and continued aggression. Iran says it's responded with another attack on the United States' 5th Fleet Base in Bahrain. It says it's also closed the Strait of Hormuz, with the top joint military command warning any vessel, including oil tankers and commercial ships that attempt to pass, will be targeted. The US Secretary of Defense, Pete Hegseth, says an agreement between the two countries must be prioritized.
4: Iran has a chance to make a good deal, a great deal, to codify what they said they've been willing to do, and they haven't been willing to do it. So, as President Trump said, they've been tap, tap, tapping. You can see when someone's trying to tap, tap, tap on a deal. Instead, they're going to have tap, tap, tap bombs dropping on key facilities in Iran from the United States of America. And that's not because we want to restart anything we don't have to restart. It's because the War Department is prepared to set the terms to ensure that we get the kind of deal President Trump expects.
1: Our America's editor, John Lyons, has the details.
5: The Iran war is at an extraordinary stage. The war is escalating at the very time that President Donald Trump wants it to end. For the second consecutive day, the US has bombed Iran. The trigger for these new attacks was the shooting down of an American helicopter in the Strait of Hormuz. The two crewmen survived, but President Trump said later that the US, from necessity, must respond. And so they did. For 2 days in a row. In response to the first bombing, Iran launched its own response, firing missiles towards US allies in the Middle East. All those missiles were intercepted, but it was a clear message from Tehran that should US attacks escalate, they will hit Gulf states, allies of the US. The politics of this war that the US and Israel began are remarkable. There's no question the US and Israel have superior military firepower. But this war is asymmetric. It's not just about firepower. Iran has been able to survive heavy bombing because it retains capability to fire back at Israel and Washington's allies. It's using what it calls a mosaic system, under which it has spread its missile launches right across the country, like pieces of a mosaic, rather than have them all in hubs which can be easily destroyed. Put bluntly, the US and Israel simply cannot work out the location of all of Iran's missile launches. And Iran has two other weapons. It has thousands of drones, something it's specialised in over the last decade. It's Iran, after all, that's provided thousands of drones, the so-called Shahid drones, to Russia in their war against Ukraine. And the third weapon is, of course, the big one, control of the Strait of Hormuz. Iran would be delighted at the political pain they can see President Trump is enduring. American inflation figures are not something of general interest in Tehran, but you can be sure that they would have revelled in the latest figure, showing that prices here in America have gone up 4.2% over the last year alone. Most of those higher prices are due to increases in petrol, fertiliser and food. Both sides are inflicting pain on each other, but the Iranians are in no rush to end this war. Donald Trump is used to doing deals and likes to do them quickly. But the Persian Empire was established some 2,500 years ago. There's a message here for President Trump. When you go to war with a culture as old as the Persian culture, one that's been fighting wars since 550 BC.

0: don't expect quick results.
1: America's editor John Lyons with that update. Returning home and notorious Sydney gang rapist Mohammed Scaff has been charged with drug and other offences after he was arrested in Sydney's southwest last night. Scaff and his brother Bilal were convicted for six gang rapes more than two decades ago. Reporter Julia Andre has the story.
2: Police are alleging that Mohammed Scaff was the ringleader of this drug syndicate, which has been operating across southwest Sydney, which they've been monitoring since March. Now, Scaff was released from prison in 2021, but he's never expressed remorse or apologised for gang raping schoolgirls across Sydney with his brother, Bilal Scaff. So yesterday, police searched the 42-year-old in Greenacre and they found $25,000 worth of cash on him. They also found 5 ounces of cocaine in a nearby park. Shortly afterwards, they executed a search warrant in Greenacre at a home there. And at that property, they found $220,000 worth of cash, 68 grams of cocaine, 10 grams of MDMA, as well as multiple phones. He was later charged with more than 20 drug offences, as well as directing activities of a criminal group.
3: Well, I can say we believe and we're going to allege he's the principal of the whole investigation. He directed everybody. He directed the runners, which I like to call them, being the other two, the other male and female, and operated all throughout southwest Met Sydney.
4: Now, Julia, there were two other people charged as part of the operation. What can you tell us about that?
2: There were, Catherine. Shortly after Scaff was arrested and charged, police executed a search warrant in Bankstown. They arrested a 51-year-old man after they found steroids, a ballistic vest and a baton at that Bankstown property. They also arrested a 54-year-old woman in Newington after they found the illicit drugs ketamine and MDMA at that property in Newington. So all three, we're just awaiting to see when they front the court, but all three were refused bail.
1: That was Julia Andre reporting. Well, opposition leader Angus Taylor has shot down a call from within his party to work with One Nation to split up which seats they target ahead of the next federal election. Political reporter Evelyn Manfield has more from Parliament House.
5: He's very quickly shut down this idea. So what has led to this is his shadow minister and South Australian Liberal MP Tony Passon was quoted in The Australian this morning saying that the Liberal Party should work hand in glove with One Nation to sort of decide how they target seats at the next federal election, which, mind you, is still a couple of years away, but saying maybe there's seats that One Nation can target and then there's other ones that we as the Liberal Party can target. He was specifically pointing out outer suburban seats that are Labor held that the Liberal Party, he says, might not have a chance at, but maybe One Nation can. So wanting to sort of divide them up so they don't kind of cannibalise on each other in terms of the Conservative vote of politics. But it has really fallen flat with people in his party. Angus Taylor, as you mentioned, but also senior frontbencher James Patterson, he says we shouldn't be doing that. We don't want to hitch our wagon to One Nation. We don't know what their policies are going to be in 2 years' time. But also, we should be putting forward our own candidates. Here's Angus Taylor shutting it down earlier.
6: No, there's no plan to carve up seats. We won't be doing that. Emma, what we will be doing is focusing on a Labor government that's taking this country in the wrong direction, with higher taxes, with less houses, with immigration that has not been in line with our housing supply, and with an energy system that is broken. And that will be our focus. It won't be carving up seats.
5: So Angus Taylor giving quite strong comments there. This does follow discussions earlier in this week about a potential sort of preference deal with One Nation when the federal election does come around. We heard Angus Taylor being open to that, and we also heard from Tony Abbott, the newly elected party president, being open to that as well. But clearly Angus Taylor drawing a line there in terms of some sort of broader deal where they're carving up seats. Now, the Prime Minister, Anthony Albanese, has used this as a moment to attack where the coalition is at.
7: A shadow minister saying that the Liberal Party should give up on trying to win seats should step aside, so One Nation are the one right-wing party going forward, and that in return One Nation wouldn't run in some seats where the Liberal Party wants to contest. That says it all about the way that the once mainstream Liberal Party has become just a fringe party, almost giving up 2 years before an election is held.
8: Evelyn, the Prime Minister has also questioned the success of a new One Nation fundraising effort. What's he said?
5: Yeah, he has. So this is a move by One Nation that really, in just over 24 hours, it has raised, according to its website, more than $1.8 million. Now, figures within the party say that more than 28,000 people have donated to this cause. But when the Prime Minister was asked about it at that press conference, he was saying, did she, what evidence is there that One Nation has really raised all of this money? He was also quick to point out the policies that Labor is working on and talk about Pauline Hanson's voting record in Parliament. So it does show you that after we've seen poll after poll of increasing popularity of One Nation, despite not holding many seats in Parliament, the major parties are adjusting how they're responding to One Nation and being sort of quite critical of it and treating this, the opinion polls, quite seriously, as I said, despite the big majority that Labor does have in Parliament and the very small number of seats that One Nation does hold.
1: Political reporter Evelyn Manfield speaking there to Ros Childs. This is ABC News Radio. I'm Rhiannon Ilston. Here are the headlines. US President Donald Trump says he could launch further strikes on Iran if it doesn't sign an agreement to end the war. The US military has now announced it's completed what it's calling self-defense strikes that targeted Iranian military surveillance capabilities, as well as communication systems and air defense sites. Seven people have died after an explosion in China's southern Guangxi region. Local authorities say an investigation into the cause of the blast is underway, but they've ruled out gas pipeline issues. And here at home, new federal government investment into arthritis and musculoskeletal conditions has been described as historic. $100 million will be spent over 10 years for research into the health conditions. Well, there's a global race underway to develop computing power, which is prompting the rush to build data centres. With growing concerns about their energy and water consumption, safety protocols and their role in the Australian economy, the federal government is laying out what it expects from developers. The federal minister overseeing the sector, Andrew Charlton, will today insist data centres bring in new energy supply, cover their network costs and be demand flexible. And also request computing power is available to local startups and researchers. Belinda Dennett is the Chief Executive of Data Centres Australia, and she says groups are already working to improve environmental outcomes.
9: Data centre operators and their customers are offsetting 70% of their energy use by underwriting new renewable energy projects. They sign long-term offtake agreements and they use large generation certificates. So that's already happening today voluntarily. We would love to meet the 100% offset requirement. There are some challenges in how you design rules around that, who that onus falls on, when that falls due. So data centres are built in phases. You might announce a 200 megawatt data centre, but that won't become operational for many years. So signing a long-term offtake agreement for that end goal can be quite difficult. We actually need more viable renewable energy projects that can be underwritten. So they're all the things we have to work through. But the objective of it, that offsetting 100% of your energy use, is something that data center operators are already aligned with. That's their ambition. How we make that work is a little more challenging, but the principle certainly our operators are aligned to.
10: There are certainly some in the renewable energy sector who are very concerned that a lot of the contracts, particularly the long-term power purchasing agreements that are being signed, are with existing renewable sources, not new ones. They think it's incumbent upon data centres to help develop those new resources themselves. Is that not an unreasonable demand?
9: Well, I'm not sure that that's actually accurate. Certainly, AWS announced just a couple of months ago signing 9 new renewable energy projects. They were all new projects. I think it's reasonable to think that data center operators do their due diligence on a project before they sign a 10 to 15-year contract, that they are actually going to be viable. They're going to deliver electrons. What we say is it's nonsensical to ask a data center operator or their customer to sign a long-term contract with a project that may never eventuate or may eventuate in 10 years, which is what we're seeing it takes for wind projects to develop.
10: So yes, but if data centers are not underwriting or ensuring that there is newer sources to come on over that long period of time, then that means that they will be relying on existing or projects that are already underway, which is ultimately a cost that is spread across all of the electricity user base, which is people and businesses, given the impact that data centres and the energy usage have on the grid. Isn't that part of the social licence to make sure that it is all new and not relying on existing or things that are already in the pipeline?
9: Well, I think that's where I come down to how you design these rules. So firstly, I'm not sure that I agree with the premise that these are not new projects, but also trying to time a data center build. Data centers can be built within 3 years. A renewable energy project, 7 to 10 years. So are we asking operators and their customers to sign agreements for a project that won't commence until 7 years after the data center is built? The timing thing matters, and that's what will happen if the government wants to write rules about that. You know, that's something we've got to work through. If the government says, yes, that's okay, we want you to sign a project, but we understand for 7 years you'll be operating and that project isn't delivering electrons, then maybe that's okay. But this time matching part is quite challenging. But again, I dispute the fact that these are not new projects. A lot of these projects would never be built without that long-term offtake agreement that our data center operators and their customers are signing.
10: Will the sector be able to meet this demand from Andrew Charlton that local startups and researchers be able to access the computing power that's housed in the data centers?
9: Well, I think that too is already happening. I'm at a data center conference at the moment, and we've got lots of universities here. They're talking to operators, they're making arrangements with operators. So that I think in many ways is already happening. Again, how you design those rules will become important, because a lot of our operators they don't own the compute. So the compute part is owned by a customer, perhaps a big global tech company or others. That's the sort of detail we need to work through. What does that look like or mean? But again, in principle, no one has an objection to making sure that that compute is available to startups and to the ecosystem.
1: And that was Belinda Dennett. She is the Chief Executive of Data Centres Australia.
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1: Well, the FIFA World Cup kicks off in less than 24 hours, and for the majority of us, the extent of our World Cup action will be watching it from the couch in our own homes, or maybe even taking part in an office sweepstake. But that last and seemingly low-stakes activity can cause employers to fall foul of employment law. Now, each country has its own rules, but as long as you stick to them, the practice can be a good way of bonding with colleagues. At least that's the view of Martha Newson. She's a cognitive anthropologist and psychologist, and here's how she explains it.
13: It's for fun, isn't it? And I think as adults, we get so little chance to play, and we really ought to play a lot more. So in the workplace, when we have this kind of playing activity, there's a really good opportunity to invert the hierarchy. So your boss might get Cape Verde and you get Brazil, or maybe it actually reinforces the hierarchy because it's all just based on luck. And I understand the BBC office, it came out, maybe the boss got Brazil, was it?
18: You know, actually, our editor did get Brazil, as it happens, in the office sweepstakes.
13: Julie Charts, was it?
18: It wasn't fixed, definitely not fixed. But I'm fascinated, Martha, in what you think about the regulation of this. What problem is the regulation of office sweepstakes solving here?
13: I think laws are important, of course, but I hate policy. When we put policy first and forget people, that's when things start to crumble. We have to keep putting humans first and put the policy second. So definitely laws and regulations around gambling. But if we can have play at the forefront, and I mean lighthearted, cheerful play like a sweepstake, that's the way we probably want to go. The football element here is also relevant because we're including people who aren't necessarily fans in football. It's having this sort of spilling over effect because it becomes about gossip, becomes much more than the game itself. It's about all that gossip, and it fits into those sort of early hominin drives about catching big game and resources. And in that way, we start to role play out who's the big boss and who's sort of the underdog. And it has a lot of benefit for how we interact with each other and thinking creatively as well.
1: All right, that was Martha Newson speaking to the BBC's Evan Davis.
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1: Well, we just heard about the FIFA World Cup, and someone who will be watching that very closely, no doubt, is Mark Adnall. Let's check in with Mark for all the latest in sport. Hello.
26: G'day, Rhiannon, and looking forward to it. Go the Socceroos. The big news in the AFL first, though. Gather Round will remain in South Australia until at least 2029. The AFL and South Australian government have confirmed a three-year partnership that will keep the football festival in South Australia. The 2027 event will also introduce a free parade featuring players from each club. AFL Chief Executive Andrew Dillon says the first Gather Round held in 2023 went unbelievably well and the contract extension was a no-brainer.
27: What then makes Gather Round even more special is being able to take the game to the regions, to be able to use Norwood Oval. And I think it's everything that Adelaide and South Australia brings has made it the perfect home for Gather Round.
26: Still in the AFL, Collingwood's Billy Frampton's rough conduct charge has been dismissed at the tribunal with the defender free to play in the Magpies' next match. Frampton was facing a three-match ban for his King's Birthday tackle on Brodie Majacek that left the Melbourne forward with a fractured neck. After a 90-minute hearing, the tribunal decided Frampton's actions were not careless and that Majacek's attempt to drive through the tackle had contributed to the dreadful injury. Botswana sprinter Lesedi Tabogo has urged Australia's Gout Gout to take a sensible approach to his career development. The 18-year-old Gout finished sixth in the men's 200 metres at his debut Diamond League meet in Oslo. Tabogo, who won the gold medal at the Paris Olympics, finished first in that race. He says a lot of promising young male sprinters fall away because they try and compete against grown men too early.
28: He shouldn't get comfortable racing with the seniors. He still has a long way to go. He should, by all means, play with his age mates where he's a bit comfortable, because the more he runs with us, the more we push, the more injury he's going to get.
26: England cricket captain Ben Stokes and bowler Gus Atkinson have both been left out of the second test against New Zealand starting next week following an investigation into an incident at a London nightclub. The pair broke the team's midnight curfew on a night out early in the week and reportedly present when a member of England's security staff was involved in an incident with a local rugby player. Former captain Joe Root will lead the team in the absence of Stokes. Still in cricket, Australia's women's team has beaten the West Indies by 6 wickets in its final T20 warm-up match before its World Cup campaign begins on Saturday. Lucy Hamilton, Ashley Gardner both took 2 wickets as the West Indies were restricted to 131 runs. Australia reached the victory target with 5 overs to spare, with Georgia Vole blasting 77 runs not out from just 48 deliveries. Australia's opening match of the tournament will be against South Africa at Old Trafford. Molly O'Callaghan has fallen just short of Ariane Titmus's world record in the women's 200-metre freestyle at the Australian swimming trials. O'Callaghan touched the wall first, booked a ticket to the Commonwealth Games with the 5th fastest time in history. Olympic gold medalist Cameron McAvoy won the men's 50 metres freestyle event, with Jamie Jack also qualifying in second. And Sam Short won his third event of the meet, taking out the 800 metres freestyle. The head of FIFA says people need to chill after soccer's governing

0: Body faced backlash over the US denying a Somali World Cup referee entry into the country. Omar Artam was set to be the first referee from Somalia to officiate at a World Cup, but he was denied entry at Miami International Airport this week over unspecified vetting concerns. The World Cup will officially start with the opening ceremony in Mexico City tomorrow morning. FIFA President Gianni Infantino says it's unfortunate that Mr. Artan won't be able to take part in the World Cup.
1: Unfortunately, our world is, you know, a very aggressive world, and security goes above everything, and you need to respect the decisions which are taken. And when I say to chill, I don't mean to chill and do nothing. I mean to trust us.
0: 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To basketball in the United States, Game 4 of the NBA Finals. San Antonio has a fairly decent lead over New York. The Spurs are up 90 points to 75. That is early in the last quarter. If San Antonio wins, they will level the series at 2-2. And Rhiannon, fair bit of sport coming up a bit later on today. AFL tonight, Western Bulldogs take on the Adelaide Crows at Docklands. In the NRL, the Rabbitohs are up against the Broncos in Sydney. And of course, as we heard earlier, the Australian swimming trials continue. And of course, tomorrow, the World Cup soccer tournament kicks off. Rhiannon, plenty of sport coming up. ABC Sport will be across it all. I'll be back, though. More sport. I'll update that basketball match. I'll be back in about 30 minutes.
2: And we look forward to all of it. Mark Adnall, thanks very much. Checking the finance screens now. The All Ords is down today, 0.6%. The ASX 200 also down today, 0.5%. One Aussie dollar currently buying 70 US cents. Checking the weather across our capitals, Brisbane, you're on track for a top of 23 degrees today with a couple of showers. Possible shower in Sydney, your maximum is 21. 17, your top in the nation's capital, partly cloudy in Canberra. Melbourne heading for 18 degrees, a mostly sunny day. 15 though in Hobart, partly cloudy. Adelaide, your top for today, 20 degrees, staying dry. Perth though, rain on your forecast with a top of 17. Sunshine in Darwin, 33, your maximum for today. Time now for a news update.

0: ABC News. Hello, I'm William Howard Evans. US President Donald Trump says he could launch further strikes on Iran if it doesn't sign an agreement to end the war. The US military has announced it's completed self-defense strikes that targeted Iranian military surveillance capabilities, communication systems and air defense sites. Tehran says it's shut the Strait of Hormuz in retaliation, struck US vessels and attacked American bases in Kuwait and Bahrain. But Washington says the strait is still open and no vessels have been hit. During the attack, Fox News reporter Trey Yingst spoke to Mr. Trump.
1: The president said, "We hit them very hard tonight." He described the strikes as vicious and violent. He said the bombing will stop shortly, but if they don't sign an agreement, the president said, quote, "We'll bomb the S out of them tomorrow."
0: New South Wales Police has accepted all recommendations from a review that found bullying, discrimination and sexual harassment hit unacceptable levels within the force. Victoria Pengilly reports.
2: The independent review of the culture of the country's largest police force was launched after an ABC investigation last year. It found 30% of more than 5,000 surveyed officers reported being bullied at work in the past 5 years. 9% reported being sexually harassed. Police Commissioner Mal Langan says the stories horrified him and the force is working to change the culture.
3: I expect them to have a safe and respectful workplace. It is not something that is acceptable to me. It is not something that will be acceptable.
2: New South Wales Police has adopted the report's 29 recommendations in full.
0: Western Australia's Labor Premier Roger Cook says suggestions the Federal Liberal Party could cooperate with One Nation are concerning. One Nation leader Pauline Hanson is visiting Perth, making it clear she's targeting WA's federal seats. Mr. Cook says he imagines this would be troubling news to traditional

0: Liberal voters.
1: If you're voting for the Liberals, you're actually voting for One Nation. One Nation don't present, they've got no plan for jobs. They've not got no plan for housing. They've got no plan for health. They've got no plan for the cost of living. They're simply a party of division.
0: Disability advocates say major changes to the NDIS are being rushed. The third and final day of public hearings into cuts to the scheme is taking place today. The federal government expects the legislation will see about 300,000 people be either kicked off or prevented from accessing the NDIS over the next 4 years, saving more than $36 billion. People with Disability Australia CEO Megan Spindler-Smith says 3 days isn't enough time for a thorough probe.
2: It's one of the biggest restructures of the NDIS since its inception, and it affects how disabled people access supports across almost every part of our life. And yet we've only had 3 days to give evidence and 2 weeks to actually provide deep and meaningful input to what is a very complicated bill.
0: The US House Oversight Committee investigating Jeffrey Epstein has thanked Microsoft co-founder Bill Gates for testifying about his ties to the convicted sex offender. Mr. Gates has testified that he never witnessed any criminal conduct from Epstein and accused him of blackmailing him over his extramarital affairs. The Microsoft co-founder appeared voluntarily in Washington, adding he hopes Epstein's victims will receive justice. Representative Robert Garcia says the committee wants to speak to Acting U.S. Attorney General Todd Blanch next.
3: Mr. Gates has been cooperative in answering our questions. We have said we want to talk to anyone. We don't care if they're a Republican, Democrat, how wealthy they are. If they have information about Mr. Epstein, we want to speak with them.
0: In sport, the AFL's Gather Round will remain in South Australia until at least 2029. The AFL and SA government have confirmed a 3-year partnership that'll keep the football festival in the state. The 2027 event will also introduce a free parade featuring players from each club. AFL Chief Executive Andrew Dillon says the first Gather Round held in 2023 went unbelievably well, and the contract extension is a no-brainer.
4: What then makes Gather Round even more special is being able to take the game to the regions, to be able to use Norwood Oval. And I think it's everything that Adelaide and South Australia brings has made it the perfect home for Gather Round.
0: Plus, an arena watch party has been cancelled last minute at Madison Square Garden for Game 4 of the NBA Finals in New York. New York Mayor Zoran Mamdani says he approved a permit for 999 fans to attend, but Mr. Dolan says police are party-pooping the event. ABC News.
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5: I'm Rhiannon Elston. It's good to have your company here on News Radio this Thursday, the 11th of June. Coming up, bullying and harassment found to be occurring at unacceptable levels within the New South Wales Police Force as Commissioner Mal Lanyon vows to make changes.
7: It is not something that is acceptable to me. It is not something that will be acceptable.
5: Families have shared emotional details of heartbreak as a missing persons inquiry is heard in New South Wales today. And overseas police have fired water cannon at protesters in a second night of unrest on the streets of Belfast. First, though, the first hearing of a New South Wales parliamentary inquiry into unsolved murders and missing persons is underway today. It's focused on cases between 1965 and 2010 and is looking into clusters of disappearances in the Southern Highlands, Inner Sydney, Newcastle and the North Coast. And it follows a visit by the committee to the Belanglo State Forest where victims of serial killer Ivan Milat were found. Reporter Kelly Fuller joins us now. Kelly, hello to you.
8: Hi, Rhiannon.
5: The inquiry today has had a particular focus on the activities of Ivan Milat. What have you been hearing?
8: Yeah, look, we're only a couple of hours in, and what we've heard, Rhiannon, is the deep, deep wounds that these families are living with after decades of trying to find answers about their lost family members. It's been harrowing evidence this morning. They are focused in part on Ivan Milat and the concern that he killed more people than just the seven he was found guilty for. And those were the British backpackers and tourists in Australia at the time. We heard this morning from a man from Wollongong, Kevin Doherty, whose twin sister, Kay, disappeared in 1979. At the time, police told his family, that Kay and her friend Tony Kavanagh, who also vanished, were just, runaways, and there was nothing really to it. Kevin gave evidence that he really felt like he kept hitting a brick wall with the police. In fact, the family received two letters that were supposed to be from Kay in the weeks after her disappearance, which the family said wasn't even in her handwriting, had spelling mistakes, and they have over the years become suspecting that Ivan Milat was responsible for both the teenage girl's disappearance. Curiously, another person has made a written submission to the inquiry, Stephen Clark from Wollongong, who fears he was picked up hitchhiking as a teenager from the same stretch of road where Kay and Tony disappeared from a couple of years earlier, and he only escaped from Milat because the police pulled Milat over for speeding, and that's the reason he believes he's alive today, but he believes that's the man. So we also heard from another family from the Queanbeyan region near Canberra, Karen Rowland, who disappeared her body was found in 1971. The police, she was pregnant. The police initially told the family she had suicided, and they never believed that information. And the family is now firmly of the belief that Ivan Milat was involved in her disappearance. They also had particularly profound criticism for the AFP, who they accused of refusing to release information to them and telling them that evidence had just disappeared. They've called for really serious investigation into her case, and they say through their own investigations and their family's work over the last decade, they believe they've identified at least 6 points in Ivan Milat's movements that he could have been stopped if police had have been conducting more thorough investigations.
5: And Kelly, the committee members started with a visit to the Belanglo State Forest. Why did they do that?
8: Jeremy Buckingham, the chair, who is particularly focused on the situation around Ivan Milat, wanted the committee to see what the site was like. So he took the committee out yesterday. We're down in the Southern Highlands today. The inquiry is happening in Bowral. So he took them down to the Belanglo State Forest, which is this sort of sparsely pine-laden forest, and he took them out to the actual memorial site. I drove out there yesterday myself. I'd not been there before. And, it's a terribly moving site, Rhiannon, and there's little keepsakes and pictures of the Virgin Mary and rosary beads and all sorts of little memories of the victims, and a tiny, tiny little plaque remembering them. That the committee apparently wanted to do that without the media's focus. They shed tears, they've told us today, and it was a very moving moment to, I guess, centre around what this investigation is focusing on and those poor people's stories.
5: Kelly, what could this inquiry lead to in terms of concrete outcomes?
8: Look, it will be really interesting to see. The actual head of the homicide squad in New South Wales will give evidence this afternoon, and he's likely to come in for some very sharp questioning from especially the chair of the committee. The commander himself in October last year questioned the need for the committee and actually suggested that by asking the police to go over these old cold cases, it was taking them away from their work on current homicides. And he sort of in a veiled way said it was a waste of resources for police. So look, the Labor members on the committee are asking genuine questions. They're not sidelining the victims or the families, but there's certainly a sense that the police are not comfortable with the inquiry and what it might suggest. But the committee itself is looking towards making some recommendations that either a separate sort of cold case squad within New South Wales Police be created, and I guess a much bigger focus on trying to answer some of the questions that these families have, in particular provide them with the evidence they say the police did have and may have lost.
5: All right, Kelly, we will be listening for updates on this. Thank you very much for bringing us up to speed.
8: Thank you.
5: And that was our reporter, Kelly Fuller. Well, bullying, discrimination and sexual harassment are occurring at unacceptable levels within the New South Wales Police Force, and employees are too afraid to speak up, according to an independent report. More than 18 months after the review into the force's culture was launched in response to an ABC News investigation, which uncovered widespread allegations of bullying, harassment, discrimination and a lack of mental health support, the findings and recommendations of that report have been released. The New South Wales Police Commissioner Mal Lanyon says it is unacceptable and he will implement the recommendations.
7: It's very hard to read some of the personal accounts. I think that when you listen to some of the examples that people have provided, it's difficult because they are human. They are my officers. I expect

0: have a safe and respectful workplace. It is not something that is acceptable to me. It is not something that will be acceptable. I want people to be able to come to work and feel safe and supported. That's why I'm firmly committed to implementing the recommendations and making sure that we do have that environment where the culture where people are prepared to speak up. As the Minister has indicated, there were 29 recommendations made by Ms Hilton, and I thank her and her team for an exceptionally large body of work. I have accepted each of those recommendations. I have accepted each of those recommendations because I am committed to improving the New South Wales Police Force. Whilst the review found that there is a deep connection with the organisation, it also found that there were harmful behaviours present in the New South Wales Police Force. Behaviours such as bullying, discrimination and harassment. Behaviours that are unacceptable and will not be tolerated. The review also found that there was a culture where people feared speaking up against those behaviours. I have made it clear, and I have made it clear to our workforce, that that is not the culture we will have in the New South Wales Police Force. Through development of leaders, holding leaders accountable for ensuring that those types of behaviours do not occur, and a range of other matters, I am committed to making sure that we have a supportive and safe workforce. A supportive and safe workplace as well. A place where people want to participate in. I have said repeatedly since I became the Commissioner that I'm incredibly proud of the work that our officers do each and every day. Being a police officer is challenging. Dealing with the situations that our police do on the street is challenging. I want them to have an environment within their workplace when they're at work that they are safe and supported. We have already started a lot of work in relation to the recommendations. Some of that work was ongoing long before the report was finalised. This includes a review of our promotion system to ensure that we have transparency, to make sure that we don't have any barriers impeding the progression of people through the organisation, to ensure that we have fairness. The development of a leadership framework to make leaders more accountable. What I read in the report was that in some parts of the organisation, in some commands, there was strong and visible leadership. Where that occurred, the culture was incredibly positive. It is my role to ensure that leadership is consistent, leadership is strong and supportive right across the organisation so that the culture is strong across the organisation.
1: And that was New South Wales Police Commissioner Mal Lanyon speaking there after the release of a damning review into New South Wales police culture. This is ABC News Radio. I'm Rhiannon Elston. Also making news today, Australia, the UK and Canada have launched a more than $5.7 million fund towards broader efforts to achieve a two-state solution between Israel and Palestine. Each country will contribute around $1.9 million to support new and existing grassroots projects. The US House Oversight Committee investigating Jeffrey Epstein has thanked Microsoft co-founder Bill Gates for testifying about his ties to the convicted sex offender. Mr. Gates testified he never witnessed any criminal conduct from Epstein, accusing him of blackmailing him over his extramarital affairs. And the AFL's Gather Round will remain in South Australia until at least 2029. The AFL and South Australian Government have confirmed a three-year partnership that'll keep the football festival in the state. Heading overseas again now, and the family of the victim of a brutal stabbing attack in Northern Ireland have described violent protests that followed the incident as completely unwelcome. A second night of unrest has unfolded on the streets of Belfast with angry crowds hurling objects at police. Europe correspondent Elias Kluwer reports from London.
2: Water cannons dispersed into crowds of protesters and projectiles thrown at police. It's an escalation in the second night of unrest in Belfast. It comes after 30-year-old Hattie Ollardard appeared in a Belfast court accused of the vicious stabbing of Stephen Ogilvie. That horrific vision appearing to show Mr. Ogilvie being stabbed in the face. We learnt in court that he was in fact allegedly stabbed in the left eye, and it's likely he'll be blinded from the incident. He's still receiving treatment in a Belfast hospital for those injuries. Now, once reports emerged of that incident, which took place on Monday night UK time, and the fact that the alleged

0: Describing the scenes as disturbing. However, there are accusations that politicians are trying to politicise the tragedy with one Reform MP. Reform is the populist right-wing party, which is headed up by Nigel Farage. One of those MPs accused Sir Keir Starmer, the UK Prime Minister, of being deaf to the anger in the community around immigration. Now, the family of Stephen Ogilvie have called for calm, saying the unrest is unwelcome and that they don't want this incident to fuel hatred and cause further division. In terms of what's to come, well, there isn't expected to be as big a protest in the coming days, but as a precaution, the Belfast police have ensured that they have the resources ready, and 200 extra officers will be manning the streets of northern Belfast over the coming days.
1: That was Europe correspondent Elias Kluwer reporting. Well, thousands of Australians are lining up to buy shares in Elon Musk's satellite and artificial intelligence company SpaceX when it goes public later this week. The company's satellite arm, Starlink, has an estimated 200,000 customers as well as contracts with government agencies and deals with the major telcos. Meanwhile, Australian government officials have been privately warning that its satellite arm Starlink creates a risk to our country's sovereignty and national security. Cam Wilson is the ABC's national AI reporter.
2: Starlink is the satellite internet arm of SpaceX, this company that, as you mentioned, is going public later this week. And, SpaceX is the one that sends up the rockets. They deal with all the, shooting things into space. And what they've done is they've made this business out of not only, leasing out or renting out space in those rocket ships to other companies and governments, but they've also said, hey, when we don't have a full payload, we can also fit up our own little satellites up there. And what they've used that to do is build out this network of low Earth orbit satellites, which provide internet to customers all around the world. The fact that they are these low Earth orbit satellites means that they are kind of capable of providing this

0: investments to use. And you know, as you mentioned, Saga's approximately 200,000 Australian customers, many of which are in places like, you know, regional and rural Australia, where things like the NBN and even mobile phone coverage won't reach them. And so this has become actually quite a lucrative part of the business, and one that has become, you know, it, because of the gaps in these demands, has created this, according to government officials, a dependency that does actually open up a little bit of a risk to Australia.
1: Yeah, it is very useful out there in regional Australia, particularly where we've seen gaps in our own networks. Why are government officials warning about its growing popularity?
0: Yeah, I mean, this is the other side of the coin. The fact that it has been offering this service that is, you know, it more or less is actually a monopoly insofar as there's not really any other major providers. It's offered this service that's become a bit of a, you know, a hit. There's obviously hundreds of thousands of Australians who are reportedly using it. And as I mentioned before, government departments, including Department of Defence, the Australian Electoral Commission, and a number of other state agencies as well. The flip side of that is that that creates a risk, because what's happened is by using the service that's filling these gaps, it's also created this reliance and dependency on what is fundamentally a foreign-owned, you know, infrastructure provided by, a company that is primarily domiciled in another country, and is also, you know, currently and after the public float later this week, will still essentially be under the control of one person, Elon Musk. And so, you know, internal government documents that I got my hands on shows that Home Affairs said, as this has become an increasing number of Australians using it, an increasing number of businesses and government agencies, this also creates a bit of a challenge, not literally just because this is owned by someone else, but also just because of the nature of like a satellite, which is it doesn't necessarily exist in Australia. I mean, of course, you know, many of these organisations, including Starlink, does actually have a legal, a business that's in Australia. It comes under critical infrastructure legislation and it has licensed as a telecommunications provider. So it's chosen and has been complying with Australian laws around this stuff. But if they didn't, you know, or even if it was just a provider who was beaming Australian, internet into Australia, there is actually kind of limited things that you can do, because, you know, these things literally exist in space. Australian jurisdiction.

0: does not necessarily have as many attachments literally to Australia. It makes it hard to regulate.
1: So what do you think Australians using Starlink need to know about this?
0: Yeah, it's a good question. And look, I'm not necessarily sure every Australian who's on it needs to be worried about this. These are the kinds of challenges that you have to think about as a country. And this is why Home Affairs has been thinking about it. That's why actually there was a little notice, but public advisory note by the Australian Signals Directorate, which is kind of the spook agency that deals with cybersecurity, saying when we have foreign-owned infrastructure providers, this actually makes it hard for us to enforce our laws, to hold them responsible, and to even understand which laws should apply to it. For individuals, I mean, I guess it's just worth being conscious of the fact that you are fundamentally reliant on this external provider. But I assume that many of them who are using it don't have many choices, or it may be the best choice for them. More broadly for the government at large, it's got to think about, well, how do we, you know, ensure that these Starlink and no doubt future competitors abide by our laws, meet our cultural, and community expectations about what we think should happen in terms of like how people access the internet, what laws apply to these things and how we protect ourselves. It's a big challenge and a kind of complicated one that they're grasping with. But, you know, the relevance to this IPO is that they are raising, and by they, I mean SpaceX, is raising, you know, US $75 billion to expand the Starlink's networks and capabilities. So it's reasonable to expect that this will only become a bigger, you know, thing in the future.
1: That was Cam Wilson, the ABC's national AI reporter. Well, it's time now to check in on all the latest in sport with Mark Adnall. And Mark, where to start today? It's a pretty busy one for you.
2: It sure is. Let's start with the Socceroos. And Socceroos teammates have dismissed injury concerns for Mo Touré ahead of Australia's opening World Cup match against Turkey. The star striker missed training but was seen at the training ground for the team photo prior to the team's warm-up. Teammate Jordi Bos says if Touré was unable to play, there would be other options.
3: I think, you know, we have other players as well that can also play striker and stuff. But, yeah, obviously to have Mo is really nice for us.
2: And for more World Cup coverage, visit ABC News Online, where you'll find live blogs of every match along with breaking news and analysis. 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

0: the more injury he's going to get.
1: To the AFL, Adelaide Crows coach Matthew Nix says he's confident key forward Riley Thilthorpe can get back to his best despite dealing with a back injury this season. Thilthorpe returns from a one-match suspension for tonight's clash against the Bulldogs at Docklands, while Nick Murray and Luke Pedler have also been included. Veteran Taylor Walker is out through suspension, while Jordan Butts and Callum Archie will miss with injury. Nick says he's hoping the one-week suspension has given Thilthorpe a chance to freshen up.
2: Hopefully the week off has allowed him to physically get himself in a position where he can compete. I know there's a lot of talk out there about he's not competing like he did last year. The expectation's higher on him now as well. Hopefully we've been able to get his body right now where he's confident that he can go hard at the footy.
1: The AFL's Gather Round will remain in South Australia until at least 2029. The AFL and South Australian government have confirmed a three-year partnership that will keep the football festival in the state. Gather Round has been held in South Australia since it began in 2023, bringing all AFL teams together to play in and around Adelaide over one weekend. Still in the AFL, Collingwood's Billy Frampton's rough conduct charge has been dismissed at the tribunal, with the defender free to play in the Magpies' next match. Frampton was facing a three-match ban for his King's Birthday tackle on Brodie Mihocek that left the Melbourne forward with a fractured neck. After a 90-minute hearing yesterday, the tribunal decided Frampton's actions were not careless and that Mihocek's attempt to drive through the tackle had contributed to the dreadful injury. The Women's T20 Cricket World Cup begins on Saturday and the Australian team has beaten the West Indies by 6 wickets in their final warm-up match. Australia had 7 different wicket takers as they restricted the West Indies to 131 runs. In response, Georgia Vole hit 77, not out from just 48 balls, as Australia reached the target in the 15th over. Australia's opening match of the tournament will be against South Africa at Old Trafford. And in basketball, Game 4 of the NBA Finals, San Antonio had a big lead over New York in this match, but the Spurs are only up by 1 point. This is very late in the last quarter, about 30 seconds of match time to go. So NBA, that is the game 4. If San Antonio wins, that will be 2-2. That will level the series. Emery Ann and a fair bit of sport coming up. AFL, Western Bulldogs take on the Adelaide Crows tonight. NRL, Rabbitohs up against the Broncos. I'll be back. More sport in about an hour.
3: Mark Adnall, thanks so much. All right, let's check the finance screens now. The All Ords down today, 0.6%. The ASX 200 also down 0.5%. One Aussie dollar currently buying 70 US cents. The weather across our capitals, Brisbane on track for a top of 23 degrees. A couple of showers for you today. Sydney, a possible shower, 21 your top. You're sitting on about that at the moment. Canberra, 17 your maximum today, partly cloudy. Melbourne, 18 your top and mostly sunny day. Hobart, 15 for you today, a partly cloudy one expected. Adelaide, 20 degrees for you at the moment. That is your top for today, a partly cloudy day there. In Perth, a top of 17, rain on your forecast for today. It is sunny though if you're in Darwin, heading for 33 degrees. Well, it's time now for a news update with William Howard Evans. William, hello.
4: Hi, Rhiannon. The US military says it's completed self-defense strikes on multiple targets in Iran. Washington says it has targeted Iranian military surveillance capabilities, communication systems and air defense sites. Iran's Revolutionary Guard says it has struck American bases in Kuwait and Bahrain in retaliation. An independent review into the culture of the New South Wales Police Force has found almost a third of employees have been bullied at work in the past 5 years. The review reveals 30% of the more than 5,000 people surveyed reported bullying has left them feeling scared, belittled or humiliated. Almost a quarter reported discrimination and 9% reported sexual harassment. State and Territory Disability Ministers have accused the Albanese government of pushing on with NDIS reform that does not align with previous agreements. In a joint submission to the Labor-led Senate inquiry examining the bill, state ministers say the proposal for change is inconsistent with commitments made at National Cabinet in January. The Senate inquiry has spent the last 3 days listening to concerns from right across the disability sector. Economists say fuel prices will likely reach the low $2 mark when the federal government's fuel excise discount expires at the end of June. The halving of the excise has dropped petrol and diesel prices.

0: prices by about 26 cents per litre. Prime Minister Anthony Albanese hasn't ruled out an extension, saying the government will continue to monitor prices in the coming weeks amid the ongoing conflict in the Middle East. Plus, Tasmania's Dark Mofo Winter Festival begins today on the Hobart waterfront. The annual festival is a major draw card for the state during the tourism off-season. This year's festival will include an art gallery on board the Spirit of Tasmania, as well as event staples including the Winter Feast, Night Mass and the Nude Solstice Swim. Rhiannon, I'll have more news in half an hour.
1: Not game for that one, William.
0: No,
1: thanks.
0: Neither am I.
1: Thanks very much for the update.
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1: I'm Rhiannon Elston. It's good to be with you here on News Radio this Thursday, the 11th of June. Coming up, the Prime Minister casts doubt over One Nation's claims the party has raised over $1.8 million to fund a campaign directly targeting Labor. Notorious Sydney gang rapist Mohammed Scaff has been charged with multiple offences after being arrested last night. And scientists make a remarkable discovery off Australia's west coast.
3: They found this, what they're referring to as a necropolis or graveyard, a whale graveyard.
1: A whale graveyard. We'll have that story very soon. In weather, it is sunny in Melbourne and Perth today. A possible shower in Sydney, partly cloudy in Adelaide, Hobart and Canberra, sunny in Darwin as well. Well, let's begin in the nation's capital. The Prime Minister, Anthony Albanese, has reacted with scepticism to One Nation's claim that it raised over $1.8 million in donations in little over a day. The momentum of Pauline Hanson's party has the Liberal Party considering not only how to win back voters, but also whether to work with its competitor. It's also rattling Labor, given there have been two polls that placed One Nation ahead of Labor. At a press conference earlier, the Prime Minister was questioned about whether he's surprised One Nation had such a profitable fundraiser. He said he wants to see the proof.
4: Did she, though? Did she, though? Did she? What evidence is there? You know, like it is an example of slogans being put forward, are not substance, and people can say all of these things. They get a run. In the media, they had an ad for their fundraising campaign, effectively a free ad in one of the mainstream publications here yesterday. We'll continue to actually be interested in making a difference to people's lives, and that is what we will focus on. I have no idea, nor am I, you know, this is someone who got a plane worth more than that given to her by Australia's richest person. So that pales into insignificance with the size of a single donation which was given, showing, I think, the interests that One Nation represent. It's not battlers. They vote against battlers each and every time.
1: And that was the Prime Minister Anthony Albanese speaking there. Well, notorious Sydney gang rapist Mohammed Scaff has been charged with a series of drug supply offences. He was arrested overnight in Greenacre in Sydney. Court reporter Jamie McKinnell is at the Bankstown local court following the story.
5: Well, it was a pretty quick mention of the matter. We didn't actually see Mohammed Scaff either in person or on the screen. He had a chance to apply for bail if he chose through his lawyer, but that didn't end up happening. His lawyer, Mohammed Saker, wanted this case adjourned until tomorrow, but it ended up being adjourned for a longer period until August. It's still possible that he might apply for bail between now and then, but this was a pretty brief mention of the matter in court today. Of course, it's not the first time Mohammed Scaff has been in court. He was released on parole back in 2021 after serving a very lengthy jail sentence over that shocking series of gang rapes in Sydney in the year 2000. Scaff was 17 when he helped his brother Bilal Scaff gang rape at least six schoolgirls in parks and toilets around Sydney's southwest. He served a very significant sentence, was released on parole. At first he was monitored 24 hours a day, now until he decides to apply for bail and perhaps achieves a bail application, he'll remain in custody.
1: That was Jamie McKinnell reporting.

0: reporting there. And police have addressed the media about the arrest. Detective Chief Inspector Jeffrey Walsh from the Green Valley Region Enforcement Squad says the investigation started a few months ago.
1: Since March 2026, my squad have been working on a large investigation, a criminal drug syndicate working throughout southwest Met Sydney. Yesterday, the 10th of June, we had the pleasure of going into our resolution phase. We arrested three people. One of those males was 42. We arrested him in Juno Parade in Greenacre. He had $25,000 cash on him. 5 ounces of cocaine was located in a park nearby. And we went into three different search warrants. The first one was in a street in Greenacre, another one in Bankstown, and another one in Newington. Those three people have been charged. Two of those, being the males, are currently before Bankstown Local Court for this morning, and the female will be going to Burwood Local Court. Each of those are going to be charged with quite significant offences, large commercial drug supply, ongoing drug supply, participating criminal group, and also dealing with proceeds of crime.
0: Detective Chief Inspector Jeffrey Walsh there speaking about the arrest of notorious Sydney gang rapist Mohammed Scaff. Well, state and territory disability ministers say proposed changes to the NDIS Act are not consistent with commitments all governments made at National Cabinet in January. The joint statement has been read out at a Senate inquiry examining the proposed legislation, which paves the way for billions of dollars worth of cuts to the NDIS scheme. Our National Disability Affairs reporter Naz Campanella has more.
2: Let me provide first a little bit of context. So a deal was done back in January. Basically, the states and territories were given some more money by the federal government for hospitals. And in return, they were to set up disability services outside of the NDIS, services that state and territory that were closed in the states and territories when the NDIS began. So basically, we have a situation where if you're not on the NDIS, there's really nothing available for you. So that deal was struck. The federal government also gave some money to the states and territories in order to kickstart those, what they call foundational supports. An example of those is the Thriving Kids program, an alternative that is due to start in October, an alternative to the NDIS for children under 9 with autism and developmental delay with mild to moderate support needs. Now, today in the Senate inquiry, a joint statement by the state and territory governments has been read out, and it says that they were never going to be able to provide like-for-like services to people who were kicked off the NDIS, and that what's happening now is, in a sense, inconsistent with the agreements that were reached in January, and that they are concerned that the way things are going and the proposals in this legislation that is being analysed in this inquiry has the potential to either only be able to deliver fragmented services to people with disability outside of the NDIS or no services at all. Now, we've heard already from Ross Joyce from Federation of People with Disability Organisations, who has, it's a key advocacy organisation, and he's spoken about his concerns to do with the states and territory systems as well.
3: We think there's the fundamental problems are going to be that there is not that cohesiveness between state, territory and federal governments at this stage. That's fairly obvious from those statements on what they're going to be delivering. We think the lack of consistency of what may come through in other supports is going to be fundamental to issues that are going to be experienced by the people with disability and their families. We're really concerned about the fact that Thriving Kids and the foundation support side of things haven't been properly outlined and articulated and haven't been worked through again with people with disability and their representative organisations.
4: And what's the government had to say, Naz?
2: The Minister, Mark Butler, has given a press conference this morning. He has defended the reforms, saying they were carefully considered. He's also defended the time for the inquiry, saying that the government is watching this inquiry closely and that, there are days of hearings and more than 4,000 submissions that will be looked at in relation to this bill, but the government is still hoping to get this legislation through Parliament before the winter break, and that is in a matter of weeks.
0: Our National Disability

0: The Affairs reporter Naz Campanella talking there to Rothschilds.
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0: Well, here's a question for you. Have you ever wondered where a whale's body goes when it dies? Something called a whale fall takes place, and that's where the body sinks to the ocean floor, often at depths of less than 4 kilometres. But a Chinese-led study has uncovered the world's largest and deepest whale graveyard at depths of up to 7 kilometres in the Indian Ocean off Australia's west coast. So what exactly have they found? Dr. Stephen J. Godfrey is the curator of paleontology at the Calvert Marine Museum in the US state of Maryland, explains.
8: There were 32 manned submersible dives at depth. They found this, what they're referring to as a necropolis or graveyard, a whale graveyard. And the preponderance of the specimens that they found were skulls from beaked whales. Now, male beaked whales have super dense skulls, and they do that for several reasons, but it's that high density of the bone that actually helped to preserve the skulls when they came to rest on the ocean floor. So when a whale dies, it typically bloats and it floats and then it explodes. And at that point, then it sinks to the ocean floor. Now, if the bone isn't really dense, then there's a variety of organisms that come in and recycle those nutrients into the ecosystem. But if the bone is super dense, then it can survive. And the reason why some of these skulls are just over 5 million years old is because they were coated with ferromanganese oxides, which occur naturally in the ocean. And they kind of formed a crust around these skulls and in a way kind of created a coffin or a sarcophagus preserving these skulls. So the bone is stable chemically, so it will last indefinitely, but these ferromanganese oxides help. And because the site is so far to the west of Australia, there really is no land sediments, which are being eroded and carried out to the sea that far. So there's really no accumulation of sediment in this section of this deep, very deep trench. And that's why when they went down and they didn't expect to find, like, they didn't go, oh, we're going to find like a whale necropolis, like all these whale skeletons this far down. It was a surprise to them. And that's why they were then able to pick up some of these and bring them to the surface, along with about 35 potentially new species of the invertebrate organisms that were drawn to these whale falls to consume, you know, take advantage of the free lunch. I referred to this site as kind of like a strip mall. Think of a 1,200-kilometer long strip mall, and every time a whale is sort of funneled into this area because of the topography, the shape of this deep trench, it kind of concentrates the whales in this area. And these little tiny organisms that are scavenging, that's their way of life, they have to make their way from one whale fall to the next fresh whale fall. And to me, that's really amazing that you have this still growing fossil deposit. When you think of famous fossil deposits, those in Australia and elsewhere around the world, they formed at a time in the distant past, and they are no longer being added to. But this one is unique because whales continue to sink to the ocean floor and are being added to the most ancient ones, which, as I mentioned, are about 5 million years old.
9: I mean, it is extraordinary. So it's the topography that means there's such a deep concentration of whale skeletons here, is there? Because I was wondering why there were so many in the one spot.
8: Right. So that's what they suggest in their paper, that the actual physical shape, right, you can imagine that there are these sort of underwater mountain peaks, right, and the whales are sinking to the ocean floor, but they're, because of the shape of the land, they're kind of being funneled down further as they sink deeper and deeper into this narrow diamantina fracture zone. And it's at that depth that these scavenging animals are concentrated. And were it not for the continued input of dead whales into this unique environment, well, then all those organisms would no longer live there. There would no longer be the food to sustain them.
0: And that was Dr. Stephen J. Godfrey, the curator of paleontology at the Calvert Marine Museum in Maryland in the US. He was speaking to News Radio's Sarah Morris. Well, it's time now for today's episode of News Daily.
10: Donald Trump keeps saying a deal with Iran to end the war is close, but there are still no signs of it. with Iran.

0: and the US engaged in retaliatory strikes and Israel pushing further into Lebanon. So, can the US president still get out of the war? And how far is Israel prepared to go in its fight against Hezbollah, amid reports it's dropping toxic white phosphorus on Lebanese towns? Today, Randa Slim, director of the Middle East program at the Stimson Centre, on the tit for tat warfare. I'm Sam Hawley on Gadigal Land in Sydney. This is ABC News Daily. Randa, the war in Iran, as of this week, has been underway for more than 100 days. But on NBC's Meet the Press, Donald Trump said it's not an endless war.
1: I don't like these.

0: on NBC's Meet the Press, Donald Trump said it's not an endless war.
1: I don't like these endless wars. This is not an endless war. We've been doing this for 3 months. Much of it has been under the form, a pretty good form of ceasefire. The blockade has been amazing. Our Navy is amazing.
0: What do you make of that?
2: Well, I mean, it has lasted so far 100 days. And the Vice President of the United States, Mr. Vance, who is leading the negotiations with Iran on behalf of the United States, says the deal can come next week, within days, or it can come within months.
3: No, I think we're going to know a lot before the midterm elections. Look, I think that the deal could happen in the next week, but the deal could also happen months from now.
2: And Mr. Trump has been promising an end to this war and an agreement to be signed. So far, he has done it more than 30 times.
1: Soon it will be over.
4: I think you'll see it's going to be a short-term excursion. Maybe 2 weeks, maybe a couple of days longer to do the job.
5: We've done a hell of a job, and I think we're going to be finished with that very quickly.
1: We're very close to having a deal, and if we don't have a deal, we'll do it one way or the other. Either way, we win.
2: I think what he's trying to do, he always does it prior to the beginning of the stock market, so that he can manipulate the market with this information. Look, he ran on this ticket as a president on the promise of ending endless war, of not bringing the United States into endless war, and here he is.
0: Yeah, so Donald Trump, he actually campaigned for the presidency on a promise to keep America out of new wars. And during that same interview with Meet the Press, he said he never guaranteed that.
6: What changed? Because you insisted no new wars.
1: Look. First of all, I didn't guarantee no war. Why would I have built the strongest military in the world? I built our military.
0: Donald Trump keeps saying a deal is close, but the fighting has resumed in the war with Iran firing on Israel across the weekend, and now the US retaliating after Iran shot down a US military helicopter.
2: Things can escalate. It's a slippery slope.
7: Iranian state media says the port city of Sirik and Keshem, an Iranian island in the Strait of Hormuz, have both been attacked.
8: The US military says it has begun launching what it calls self-defense strikes against Iran after the US president accused Tehran of shooting down a US helicopter near the Strait of Hormuz.
9: Iran's Revolutionary Guard says it has attacked the US Navy's 5th Fleet base in Bahrain with drones.
2: Supposedly we have a ceasefire since April, but it has been a ceasefire on paper, and it has been violated on numerous occasions by all the parties concerned here. And the more of these violations happen, the higher the probability or the likelihood of an error taking place and then leading to resumption of major hostilities. And what we are seeing increasingly linkages between the two fronts, between what's happening in the Strait of Hormuz and what's happening in Lebanon. Israel is an ally of the United States and Hezbollah is a proxy of Iran. But also, these parties can have their own agendas, and especially Israel, and especially Mr. Netanyahu. And so they can present major challenges to any efforts at negotiation that's taking place between the U.S. and Iran. With respect to Israel, we are seeing Mr. Trump has some leverage over Mr. Netanyahu, but at the same time, there are limits to his leverage. Mm. And Mr. Netanyahu is waging a war in the midst of a re-election period, and the war is popular in Israel. And so he has his own political interest to also look at.
0: Yeah. Well, Donald Trump, he says he's calling the shots, but as we saw when Israel retaliated against Iran, Donald Trump had told Benjamin Netanyahu not to do that. So is he still calling the shots in your view, Donald Trump? Does he still have control?
2: He thinks he does. Mm. But the events and the developments on the ground show this is not the case, at least all the time. You know, Mr. Netanyahu did not respond to his request of not retaliating. And the fact that Mr. Trump had to respond to the shooting down of the helicopter, the American helicopter, sends a message to Mr. Netanyahu that if he's attacked again, he's going to respond, and Mr. Trump will not be able to say to him, do not respond, because he will say to him, well, when your helicopter was shut down, you had to respond. You had to maintain deterrence.
0: So, Randa, why don't we consider now more deeply what is happening in Lebanon?

0: Israel is edging further and further into Lebanese territory, isn't it? Just tell me what we are seeing.
1: The level of destruction, the kind of destruction that's happening, the basically total destruction of villages. There was an order of evacuation of a major city, the city of Tyre in southern Lebanon, including Christian quarters, which in the past Israel has been reluctant to attack Christian communities or Christian quarters in a city. Other parts of Lebanon are also coming under attack. We have seen recently southern suburbs of Beirut being attacked near the capital. We have seen eastern part of Lebanon being attacked. You have more than a million Lebanese out of 5 million displaced now, internally displaced. You have an economy that has already been under stress, that's even put under further stress by the demands of these IDPs, internally displaced people. And so there is fear if this internal displacement crisis continues and protracts, that it's going to have socioeconomic implications for the country and it's going to threaten civil peace in the country.
0: And the death toll in Lebanon, according to the health ministry, is more than 3,600 and climbing, we presume.
1: More than 10,000 injured. A lot of these also wounded are children, children who have lost either one parent or both parents. And remember, I mean, the hospital system in Lebanon is also under stress economically, but also in terms of capacities.
0: Well, Randa, let's just step back for a moment so we can get a better sense of why Israel is so determined to continue this fight against Hezbollah. Now, Hezbollah, as you say, is a proxy for Iran. Iran helps fund it, but it is not supported by the Lebanese government, right, or a large portion of the Lebanese people. The Israelis argue that the Lebanese army should be joining this fight. Just explain why they're not.
1: Well, I mean, Hezbollah is... It's a mix of different things. On one hand, it's a political party. It's also a militia that operates outside state control and answers to an Iranian agenda and works very closely with the Iranian Revolutionary Guard. Also, a social service network. I mean, they have hospitals, they have pharmacies, they have schools, and they provide that thanks to Iranian funding because the Lebanese do not fund them. It's also an ideology. It's an idea that large segments of the Lebanese, especially Shia, adhere to in terms of the form of governance that they want to seek in Lebanon. And it is a proxy. It is a proxy of Iran. And so Israel keeps saying that there's no solution to the conflict in Lebanon until you disarm Hezbollah. But the Lebanese army lacks the capacities. I think there is now enough support inside Lebanon for the Lebanese army to take over and to disarm Hezbollah. There is still rejection, of course, from Hezbollah and from supporters of Hezbollah for disarmament. But I think there is enough of a critical mass now to do it. The question now is capacities and political consensus. And then the process itself, you know, is going to take time. You cannot disarm a militia that has been operating for so long now, since 1982 in the country, in a matter of months. So it has to be done over a certain period of time with the support of the international community.
0: Well, Randa, a key question now is, of course, can the war in Iran end if Israel and Hezbollah continue fighting? Or will that really just scuttle any plans for peace?
1: Well, Mr. Netanyahu is saying he wants to separate those two fronts. He said, he keeps saying that the war with Hezbollah has nothing to do with what's happening between Iran and the United States, and that whatever agreement is struck there between those two parties should not cover the Lebanese front. Iran, on the other hand, is saying we are not going to agree to a deal with the United States until there is a ceasefire on all fronts, especially on Lebanon. And so you have one party, in this case Israel, wanting to de-link these two fronts, and you have the other party, in this case Iran, who wants to link them together. And so Iran keeps insisting that no, we have to link these two together, and you cannot cease fire on one front without cease fire on the other.
0: So what happens then if Israel and Iran and Hezbollah refuse to stand down? As we mentioned, we've seen this escalation in fighting in the past few days. What do you think comes next?
1: I think eventually Mr. Trump is going to, he wants the deal. Mr. Trump is obsessed with getting to a deal. And if getting the war front in Lebanon stopped is going to be needed, I think he will work toward that.

0: Party will work toward pressuring Mr. Netanyahu to end that conflict. There's already an agreement between them that has been achieved between Lebanon and Israel with this idea of pilot projects or pilot areas where they are going to pick certain parts of the south where you have Israeli occupation already, Israeli force occupying that part. So the idea is that according to this agreement, the Israeli forces will start vacating, then the Lebanese army can move in and clear the, you know, the area with the help of the American and the Israelis of any kind, of any Hezbollah military presence, and then residents can come back gradually. And so that's now the plan. Mm-hmm. But then that requires a ceasefire, that requires Hezbollah and Israel not shooting at each other. And so far, we have not seen that take place yet.
1: So in the end, there will be a deal, but no lasting solution by the sound of it.
0: I'm really concerned that we are entering, for Lebanon, entering a stage of a never-ending war, to be very honest. And that even if there is a deal between the U.S. and Iran, that will be honored by those two parties, that in the case of Lebanon, I think both Hezbollah and Israel will just stay in that fight for the foreseeable future.
1: Randa Slim is the director of the Middle East Program at the Stimson Center in Washington, D.C. This episode was produced by Bridget Fitzgerald. Audio production by Sam Dunn. Our supervising producer is David Cody. I'm Sam Hawley. Thanks for listening.
2: And thanks very much to the team at News Daily. Time to take a look at the finance screens. The All Ords is currently down today, 0.3%. The ASX 200 also down 0.2% today. One Aussie dollar currently buying 70 US cents. In terms of the weather, a shower or two expected in Brisbane today. You're sitting on 19 degrees at the moment. 21 in Sydney, a possible shower. Partly cloudy day for you in Canberra. It's 18 degrees right now. Melbourne, 15 degrees, you're heading for a top of 18, a mostly sunny day. Hobart, 15 for you today, your top, partly cloudy day. And having a look at Adelaide now, a max of 21 degrees, a partly cloudy day. Just 17 in Perth today, rain on your forecast. It is sunny in Darwin. Time now for a news update.
3: ABC News, good afternoon. I'm William Howard Evans. Iran has rejected US President Donald Trump's comments that he spoke to Iranian officials on a second day of renewed fighting. Sara Amir has more.
4: Iranian state media says Mr. Trump's false claim is a cover to avoid war against Iran. The US military says it's now completed what it's calling self-defense strikes on multiple targets in the country. Iran's armed forces have been retaliating by launching attacks on multiple US allies across the region. Kuwait has temporarily closed its airspace after reporting Iranian attacks. Warnings have sounded in Bahrain, and the US embassy in Jordan says missiles, drones or rockets are in Jordanian airspace.
3: Economists say fuel prices will likely reach the low $2 mark when the federal government's fuel excise discount expires at the end of June. The halving of the excise has dropped petrol and diesel prices by about 26 cents per litre. Prime Minister Anthony Albanese hasn't ruled out an extension, saying the government will continue to monitor prices in the coming weeks amid the ongoing conflict in the Middle East. Dr. Luke Hardigan from the University of Sydney says prices will increase if the excise ends, but they will be well below the prices seen at the start of the war.
5: We should see them go back to probably where they were before the crisis starts, because not only have we had the cut in excise, but we've had some moderation in oil prices due to the what has now ended, but the easing of hostilities in the Middle East.
3: States and territories have accused the federal government of pushing ahead with changes to the NDIS that do not align with agreements made earlier this year. National Disability Affairs reporter Naz Campanella has more.
6: Today in the Senate inquiry, a joint statement by the state and territory governments has been read out, and it says that they were never going to be able to provide like-for-like services to people who were kicked off the NDIS, and that what's happening now is, in a sense, inconsistent with the agreements that were reached in

0: January. They are concerned that the way things are going and the proposals in this legislation has the potential to either only be able to deliver fragmented services to people with disability outside of the NDIS or no services at all.
1: The federal government says it's watching the inquiry closely and its reforms have been carefully considered. Labor stalwart Gareth Evans has suggested it's not in Australia's national interest to remain committed to the AUKUS submarine agreement. The former foreign minister in the Hawke and Keating government has appeared before a crowd-funded public inquiry probing the AUKUS pact. Mr Evans has expressed doubts Australia will get the submarines promised under the agreement.
2: There's been, from the very beginning, zero certainty of the timely delivery of the eight promised AUKUS boats. And every piece of evidence now available on the public record reinforces scepticism as to whether any of them will be delivered on time or indeed at all.
1: An inquest examining the deaths of dozens of people at a Melbourne aged care centre during the COVID pandemic will resume in August after a hiatus of 4.5 years. 50 residents at St Basil's Aged Care in Fawkner died during a COVID-19 outbreak in 2020. The state coroner began an inquest the following year, but it was put on hold due to legal delays and other court cases. To sport now, and South Australia's Premier says his government is keeping its options open on venues to host AFL gather round matches. The AFL and state government today confirmed the football festival will continue to be held in SA until at least 2029. The dates and venues for next year's event will be confirmed in the coming months. Peter Malinauskas says it's going to be great for the state.
3: Make no mistake, we are going to be rather stringent as a government in our requirements about it meeting certain metrics, mainly the projection of the state to the rest of the country. So we think through our options carefully.
1: The New York Knicks have recorded the biggest comeback in NBA Finals history to move to within one win of ending a 53-year title drought. They came from 29 points down to beat the San Antonio Spurs 107-106 in Game 4 at Madison Square Garden. The Knicks now lead the best of seven series 3-1, with Game 5 to be played in San Antonio on Sunday. That's the latest. ABC News.
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5: Hello, Sarah Dingle with you here on ABC News Radio. Thanks to Rhiannon Elston for taking you through the last few hours. Making news.
6: We're very conscious about the pressures that are on people.
5: The Prime Minister leaves the door open to extending the cut in the fuel excise. In New South Wales, the police force accepts all recommendations from a review which found bullying and discrimination were rife. And overseas, the New York Knicks have recorded the biggest comeback in NBA Finals history. They are now within one win of ending a 53-year title drought. But first, New South Wales Police Commissioner Mal Lanyon has vowed to tackle a troubling culture within Australia's biggest police force. After a damning review found bullying in particular was rife, the review found 30% of the more than 5,100 officers surveyed said they had been bullied at work in the last 5 years, leaving them scared, belittled or humiliated. In the same period, 18% said they had been verbally abused or threatened. One interviewee said bullying is as much a part of this organisation as wearing a uniform. Mal Lanyon says the culture is unacceptable and that the review makes for difficult reading, but he insists change is already underway, including on inclusivity for women.
7: I think it's an outstanding organisation for women, and pleasingly we are seeing an increase in the number of probationary constables who are women coming through the academy at the moment. We're a large organisation, so in terms of percentages, it does take time to reflect an increase. We've moved from 27% to high 28% at the moment, which is consistent with other state jurisdictions. Is that sufficient? No, it's not. What I need to do as part of the recruitment review is make sure that there are no barriers to stop women wanting to join the job. Some of the parts of the review that are really important is the creation of flexibility, looking at flexible arrangements that actually attract women into the workforce. We'll continue to do that. My commitment is that

0: It is a safe workplace. I will make sure that it's even safer. I can say that we have increasing numbers of daughters of current and serving and former police officers joining the police force, which to me is a vindication that we are moving in the right direction.
1: Dr. Vince Hurley was in the New South Wales Police for 29 years. He now lectures in policing at Macquarie University. He joins us now. Vince Hurley, welcome back to News Radio.
2: Afternoon, Sarah. Thanks very much.
1: Not a particularly edifying day for the New South Wales Police Force, it must be said. Were you surprised by these revelations?
2: Well, yes and no. As the Commissioner said, you know, it's a massive organisation of 16,000 people, and it's spread over the whole of New South Wales, which is 800,000 square kilometres. So, it's, you know, from the outset, you know, it's a massive organisation. In some ways, you know, it's no different from any other organisations, except that being unique in policing, it's a hierarchical structure. And that very factor where, when I was in, someone would say to you, no, you can't do that because it goes against policy or whatever the case was, then people do get upset. Now, that's not an excuse. I'm just saying that because it is a hierarchical structure and they work under an active parliament, then being told no, sometimes, you know, people get upset about that and some people don't accept it. But again, it is a massive organisation. But now I've read some of the report and it does make for sobering reading.
1: Mm. There are plenty of big organisations, though, that have a strict hierarchy, including organisations that are formed by an act of parliament. I mean, 30% saying they had been bullied at work in the last 5 years. That's pretty bad, isn't it?
2: Oh, look, absolutely. I'm not downplaying that at all. I'm just trying to put it in a bit of context, Sarah. So, yeah, absolutely. That's, you know, that's shocking.
1: There were some particularly damning revelations when it came to how female police officers were treated. What did you think when you went through that particular part of the review's findings?
2: Look, I was surprised about that. Police women have always been in the minority of the organisation, even when I was in there. I mean, there's a lot more now than when I was in, you know, 30 or 40 years ago. But certainly, you know, the increase of the diversity of people in the organisation, it's got to be a good thing because it reflects society. But trying to get them into the organisation, you know, you can offer incentives, but if people don't want to join, and, you know, New South Wales Police are 4,000 police short, people don't want to join, then you can only do so much to entice them. But certainly, you know, the more women and people from, you know, cultural different background, it's got to be better for the police and on all organisations for that matter.
1: Mm, but those who are currently within the police force are being bullied, discriminated against, and to a lesser degree or at a lesser rate, sexually harassed and also sexually assaulted. What's going wrong there?
2: Yeah, I think, well, I wish I knew the answer to that, but I think that there's a lot of inconsistencies within the police and the way in which internal investigations are actually carried out. So it might be a sexual assault, for example, and this is a hypothetical, and someone might view it differently in contrast to, say, someone else in another part of the state. And that's not to say it's not a criminal act, but all I'm saying is that once you have a large organisation like that, there's going to be discrepancies. And if there are discrepancies in, you know, complaints within the organisations and they're not considered to be taken seriously or dealt with, you know, with humanely, then people are going to get understandably upset about that. So it's about, I suppose, consistency in the organisation of how they go about addressing sex-based harassment, for example.
1: Mm. One of the themes that comes through quite strongly in this report is that, you know, some people do report instances of bullying, harassment, sexual harassment, etc., when it happens, but also people felt very, very worried about doing so. Some people didn't because it just felt unsafe. The police force deals with, you know, the public every single day in a variety of unsafe circumstances. Why do officers feel unsafe within the force to call out something terrible that happens to them?
2: I think part of it, and this will be no surprise to listeners, is part of the police culture. it's a really strong culture. Now, that can be a good thing

0: in some situations, and it can be a bad thing in some situations. And I think it depends on the occupational or the time a person has been in the organisation to understand the culture. And again, someone like who's a new recruit might not be used to the culture or the procedure as to how about going to make a complaint. And just like in any organisation, you're going to have individuals, and in the police is no different, where they have really, for want of a better phrase, a strong character. In other words, they could be quite stubborn or very dismissive. But because it's a hierarchical organisation, then they would fear, the victims would fear about going to above, say, a sergeant or above an inspector to someone else. So again, the inconsistency and just this hierarchical nature of the organisation would be intimidating for especially new recruits.
1: It obviously, it all comes back to culture and particularly leadership. Dr. Hurley, does leadership here need to step in and say, first and foremost, it is okay to make a complaint about a fellow police officer. It is okay to speak out about something bad that happens to you within this organisation?
0: Oh, Sarah, absolutely. Absolutely. They should be able to freely make a complaint or call out bad behaviour. And I think that, you know, we saw in Four Corners last week about that police bad behaviour. I think if there's inconsistencies in treating the police or negating, you know, them calling out bad behaviour, that it seeps into other aspects of policing more generally. So, yes, there should be. There could even be, for example, you know, an anonymous whistleblower line or something like that. But, yeah, there should be, and absolutely needs to be, the ability for someone, if they are bullied, harassed, or they see poor or unethical behaviour or criminal behaviour, to be able to have the confidence that it will actually be dealt with by senior police or other individuals within the organisation, because some individuals are also unsworn, for want of a better phrase.
1: Dr. Vince Hurley, thank you very much for joining us here on ABC News Radio.
0: Thanks very much, Sarah. Have a great afternoon.
1: Dr. Vince Hurley there was in the New South Wales Police Force for 29 years and now lectures in policing at Macquarie University. You're listening to ABC News Radio. Sarah Dingle here with you, making headlines. Labor stalwart Gareth Evans has suggested it's not in Australia's national interest to remain committed to the AUKUS submarine agreement. The former foreign minister in the Hawke and Keating governments has appeared before a crowd-funded public inquiry probing the AUKUS pact. In Victoria, police are urging an escaped prisoner to hand himself in as a search continues across Melbourne. 47-year-old Orijor Rukaj has escaped custody in April while on a supervised visit at his brother's funeral in Keilor East. And in New South Wales, the brother of missing 3-year-old Cheryl Grimmer has broken down in tears while giving evidence to a state parliamentary inquiry into unsolved disappearances. Overseas, water cannon has been deployed to disperse a large crowd after a second night of unrest in Northern Ireland. The disorder was triggered by the stabbing in Belfast of Stephen Ogilvie, who lost his left eye in that attack. Hadi Al-Adid, originally from Sudan, has been charged with attempted murder over that incident. Although Mr. Ogilvie's family said the attack should not be used to divide people or fuel hostility, their plea for calm has not prevented more unrest. It wasn't as widespread as the night before, but it has nevertheless been another distressing 24 hours for these people in Belfast.
2: There's a terrible hush over the whole city. It is very depressing. It is very sad. What happened to that poor man was absolutely disgusting. But what's going on now, there's absolutely no need for it whatsoever.
3: It's terrible. Terrible atmosphere. I don't know what's going on. The buses and all are off.
4: Scary. Yeah, it's bizarre. This is happening, the whole city shuts down.
5: Reminds me of the bad old days, you know, in a sense.
6: The conflict in Northern Ireland?
5: Well, yeah, just these sort of things happened back then. Shops closed early, people were going home early.
1: There were frightening scenes on Tuesday when one street was targeted. Rioters went door to door, smashing windows and setting fire to houses. Twasul Muhammad has been helping women and children from migrant families seek shelter away from their homes, which they fear could have been attacked. She said that around 150 people are now in a church building and they remain very frightened.
6: We went into the houses and evacuated the families because we were on the phone with the families and they were terrified. Like, they were locking themselves in bathrooms because petrol bombs were thrown into the houses. We had to go in and evacuate them. And most of the families were Sudanese. They were terrified. Kids were crying. Women were crying. These are people who recently fled the war in Sudan too. They are seeing the same things again and living the same experience.
1: The BBC's Dan Johnson is in Belfast.
7: There has been some further disorder on the streets of Belfast.

0: tonight, and that there would be no tolerance of the sort of damage and disorder that we saw the night before, when homes were torched and people's lives were literally at risk. But still, in the north of Belfast, we saw a crowd of a few hundred gathering. The word was that they were going to try to approach a hotel that's been used recently to house asylum seekers and migrants. Now, the lines of police officers in riot gear managed to stop that crowd reaching that hotel, but there was a battle on the streets for a few hours, with lines of police reinforcements being pelted with stones and bricks and planks of wood that these demonstrators had ripped from people's gardens and fences. There were burning barricades in the streets, and to get that crowd back, to get them to move back, the police had to bring in more armoured Land Rovers and water cannon, and the crowd was sprayed repeatedly with the water cannon, with officers coming under the sustained barrage of bricks and stones. It took a while for the police to actually get that crowd to move back. They did actually set fire to a property, but we're told that's a house that had been abandoned.
1: You've been to see some of the places that were damaged on the first night?
0: Yes, absolutely. Before we got into the evening here, the daytime across Belfast had been about assessing the damage from the night before and looking at what was necessary in terms of clear-up. There were wrecked cars in the streets, the burned-out ruins of a bus that had been set on fire the night before, and the homes that had been torched deliberately by people in this crowd who were seeking to pick out homes belonging to refugees or asylum seekers. They had their windows smashed, the doors were kicked in, and then some of those homes were deliberately set alight. And those demonstrators, those rioters, seemed to have very little regard to actually who was in that house. We know there were families who were sheltering upstairs as their house was starting to burn. Some families who weren't even asylum seekers or refugees, they just happened to live next door, who had their homes torched. We saw police officers having to shelter people with their riot shields to actually get them through the burning barricades to safety. So there was a real threat to life. People have been telling us, they've been afraid to speak because they fear reprisals, but they've been telling us quietly that they don't want this to be a symbol of Northern Ireland. They've wanted to say that, look, people are welcome here, that we recognise the contribution of migrants.
2: That was the BBC's Dan Johnson speaking there with Alex Ritson. Just hours away now from the kickoff of the 2026 Men's World Cup, hosted across Mexico, Canada and the US. As the teams finalise their preparations, a geo- and socio-political cloud hangs over the cup. Exorbitant ticket prices have been a long-running issue, while some players and officials have been detained or barred from entering the US, including, as we've covered here on ABC News Radio, a Somali referee who was booked to officiate the final. FIFA President Gianni Infantino held a press conference earlier defending the way the governing body has handled some of these issues plaguing the World Cup and dismissing some of the complaints. The deputy editor of ABC Sport, Amanda Shalala, is in Mexico City ahead of the opening match. She says Infantino did not hold back.
3: He had plenty to say. He spoke to the media for over an hour here in Mexico City, and around half of that was just a monologue delivered to us, telling us all his thoughts on everything. And unprompted, he did hit on what he called the three big hot topics that have dominated a lot of discussions in the lead up to this World Cup: tickets, visas, and Iran. On ticket prices, there's been so much criticism on FIFA. This will be the most expensive World Cup in history. There have been a handful of tickets available at the base price of $60 US, but most are in the hundreds to thousands to tens of thousands of dollars range. And they're also being resold on marketplace platforms. And there are tickets going for hundreds of thousands. In one silly case, a ticket to the final is listed for $2 million, and FIFA does take a cut of those sales as well. So he really defended that and was saying that it's all about supply and demand. We have huge demand and we need to make this money. This is our cash cow, essentially. He didn't use those exact words, but this is the way we make all our money to then fund everything for football in the whole world in the intervening 4 years. years. On visas, he essentially said, you know, we don't have the power to decide who goes in and out of the US. So just

0: you know, take it easy on that front. And he spoke about Iran as well. There were a lot of concerns over whether they would be able to get into the US. In the end, they have opted to have their base camp in Mexico, in Tijuana. They'll fly in and out of the US on match days at some point. Iran was threatening maybe to not even send the team here. So on all of these issues, he said FIFA has done their best, and ultimately, everyone just needs to understand that they've done whatever they could to get us to this point.
1: We'll try, we'll discuss, we'll speak, we will see. Maybe sometimes it's good as well to just, you know, chill, relax. Believe me when I tell you, or don't believe me if you don't want, but we try always to find solutions. But then we need to respect that we are not the kings of the world who can rule over governments and police forces.
2: FIFA President Gianni Infantino there telling people to more or less take a chill pill over the issues around the World Cup across the Americas. Amanda, there have obviously been dramas away from the pitch, but let's talk about the pitch itself. How have the Socceroos been preparing?
0: So the Socceroos are based in Oakland in the California, San Francisco Bay area. They'll have their first game against Turkey in Vancouver this weekend. Perfect time for Australians, 2 p.m. Eastern, Sunday afternoon kickoff. Everything's been going pretty well for the Australians. They had those two warm-up matches against Mexico and then Switzerland as well. Perhaps a little bit underwhelming in both of them. So I don't think the Socceroos are going to set the world on fire. They're not going to be playing brilliant, attacking, entertaining football, at least not for the full 90 minutes. They're going to try and scrap and fight their way through, but it'll be really tough for them against Turkey this weekend. The Europeans will probably go into this one as the favourites. They've got a very strong side.
3: Deputy Sports Editor Amanda Shalala there. Time now to get the latest of the rest of the news in sport with Mark Adnall. Do you agree? Are we going to go down to Turkey this weekend?
4: Not a chance. Come on, Sarah, chill out. Chill out is the message.
3: Yeah, sorry, no, sorry. I forgot the official message. Sorry.
4: That's the official message of the whole World Cup. Chill out. Good afternoon. We will stick with Socceroos. There's a few things going on. Star Socceroos striker Moture, now he's expected to train with the team tomorrow ahead of Australia's opening World Cup match. There's a few doubts, but ABC's Tom Wildy has more from the Socceroos base in Oakland, California.
5: There are concerns over the fitness of Socceroos striker Moture, who was unsighted at the Socceroos Oakland base in the short time media were allowed to watch training. He had been at the base earlier in the day for a squad photo. The Socceroos provided no specifics for Touré's absence. Speaking to the media, Australian defender Milos Dijanac confirmed his teammate would train on Thursday local time.
6: I didn't notice he wasn't out there because a lot of the session was separate parts, but you'll see him tomorrow.
5: The Socceroos will take on Turkey in Vancouver on Sunday.
4: Now, for basketball fans, one of the best NBA Finals games in a long time has been played today in the United States. The New York Knicks have recorded the biggest comeback in NBA Finals history to move to within one win of ending a 53-year title drought. They came from 29 points down to beat San Antonio Spurs, 107-106, game four at Madison Square Garden. OG Anunoby's tip-in with 1.2 seconds remaining completed the comeback. The Knicks now lead the best of seven series 3-1, game five to be played in San Antonio on Sunday. South Australia has retained the AFL's gather round for the next 3 years after months of negotiations. The 2027 event will also introduce a free parade featuring players from each club. SA Premier Peter Malinauskas says it will be held on Friday night in the Adelaide CBD with a commitment to free public transport that afternoon. He says it will be a family event.
7: We've never had a singular moment which draws all clubs to be there at the one place at the one time. So we've had a vision about how we can bring that to life, and we've decided to do that by a parade that critically will be free.
4: Australian sprinter Gout Gout has finished sixth in the men's 200 metres at his first Diamond League meet in Oslo. Gout crossed the line in 20.6 seconds, well outside his personal best of 19.67. Olympic champion Leslie Tabogo won the race in a time of 19.84 seconds. Gout says he will continue to work hard and put no limits on his potential.
8: Every race I go into as the underdog, so I'm going out here against the big boys, and you know, I'll definitely keep coming back for sure. I put no limits on myself, so I personally can't tell you how good I'll come, but myself, there's no limits, I go as far as I can.
4: And Australia's women's cricket team has beaten the West Indies by 6 wickets in its final T20 warm-up match before its World Cup campaign begins on Saturday. Lucy Hamilton and Ashley Gardner both took 2 wickets as the West Indies were restricted to 131 runs. Australia reached the victory target with 5 overs to spare, with Georgia Vole blasting 77 not out from just 48 deliveries. Australia's opening match of the tournament will be against South Africa at Old Trafford. Sarah, getting back to that basketball, what a game, what a win. Ooh. New York, that was what an exciting last couple of minutes on that huge comeback. New York Knicks up against the San Antonio Spurs. That was fantastic. What a game.
3: I know. They had less than 6 seconds and the Knicks managed to score. And then there was like 1.2 seconds left and we were all watching at the newsroom and Scott Wales said, there's still time. It's just like... Well,
4: in basketball there is, but yeah, that was nail-biting. But to come back from, you know, 29 points
3: huge.
4: Back, that is...
3: Absolutely huge.
4: Huge effort.
3: Yeah, yeah. Amazing. Mark Adenauer, thank you.
4: Thank you.
3: Taking a look at the weather around the country this Thursday, the 11th of June, in Brisbane, a shower or two, 20 degrees. 20 degrees in Sydney, chance of some rain, partly cloudy in Canberra where it's 17 degrees. Mostly fine in Melbourne, 16 degrees, 14 in Hobart and partly cloudy. Partly cloudy also in Adelaide where it's 21 degrees. Rainy in Perth where it's 15 degrees and in Darwin right now 31 and sunny. 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
9: Good afternoon, Sarah. The US says it's completed another round of airstrikes targeting Iranian surveillance, communication and air defence sites. The US military central command says the self-defence strikes are in response to Iran's unwarranted and continued aggression. Iran says it's responded with another attack on the United States' 5th Fleet Base in Bahrain. Motorists can expect to see an increase in fuel prices when the excise discount expires at the end of the month, but economists believe Australia is better prepared to deal with further price shocks. The federal government temporarily halved the fuel excise by about 26 cents per litre in response to soaring global oil prices caused by the war in the Middle East. Prime Minister Anthony Albanese hasn't ruled out an extension, saying the government will continue to monitor prices in the coming weeks. New South Wales police leadership has responded to the damning findings of an independent inquiry, admitting the culture in the force is unacceptable. The inquiry's report shows 1 in 4 surveyed officers have experienced discrimination in the past 5 years. 9% had reported sexual harassment. The police commissioner has promised to change the culture within Australia's largest police force. Notorious Sydney gang rapist Mohammed Skaff has been remanded in custody after being arrested in connection with a large-scale drug syndicate. The 42-year-old was arrested alongside 2 other people in the city's southwest overnight. Skaff was released on parole in 2021, having served 20 years of his 22-year sentence. Plus, the Prime Minister has cast doubt over One Nation's claims it has raised more than $1.8 million in donations from the public. The minor party launched the online fundraiser yesterday, which it dubbed Fire the Liar, directly targeting Anthony Albanese and his government. The campaign is in response to an earlier donation drive from Labor that focused on One Nation. And Sarah, I'll have a full news update in half an hour.
3: Sounds good, William Howard Evans. Thank you.
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3: Sarah Dingle with you here on ABC News Radio. 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
11: We certainly hope to see some major progress, certainly within the next decade.
3: Arthritis Australia says a cure for the condition is in reach following the federal government's latest funding commitment. Overseas, Amnesty International has accused Israel of carrying out a campaign of ethnic cleansing against Palestinians in the Israeli-occupied West Bank. And a Somali World Cup referee who is denied entry into the US has received a hero's welcome on his return home. But first, state and territory disability ministers have accused the Albanese government of pushing on with reform to the NDIS, which does not align with previous agreements. They're saying the pace of this change risks the safety of people with disability. The comments have been made in a joint submission to a Senate inquiry looking at the draft legislation which would pave the way for the government's changes to the NDIS. The federal government wants to reduce the cost of the scheme by around $38 billion by the end of this decade. We're joined now by our National Disability Affairs reporter, Naz Campanella. Hello to you.
12: Hi, Sarah. How are you going?
3: Yeah, well, thanks, mate. The states and territories have delivered a bit of a stinging assessment of the state of affairs to this inquiry. What did they have to say?
12: They certainly have. Look, just for a bit of context, a deal was struck in January between the federal government and the state and territory governments where the states and territories would get some extra money for hospitals, and in return they were to restart disability services. So for people who, for example, are outside the NDIS but still need disability supports. So the states and territories were given money by the federal government to start those services. And those services were ones that existed before the NDIS and shut when the scheme started. So for a long time, there's been nothing for people with disability in terms of support if they were not on the NDIS. And so that's where a bit of context which sets the scene for all of this. Now, the Senate inquiry over the last 3 days has been looking at submissions and hearing witnesses, evidence around this draft piece of legislation that is supposed to be really the key plank that if that gets up, will then pave the way for changes to the NDIS, which will save it billions of dollars. Now, the states and territories have put out a joint statement basically saying and acknowledging that it is the collective responsibility of all governments to secure the sustainability of the NDIS, but they say the draft legislation has gone beyond and in contrast with recommendations of previous reviews that have been done into the NDIS, and that it's inconsistent with commitments by all governments that were made in January. And it says that there's been a lack of consultation, that the pace of the changes almost do risk participants' safety.
3: What were these commitments agreed to in January, Naz?
12: So basically that the states and territories would start opening or reopen a lot of the services that were closed when the NDIS began. They're called foundational supports. That's been the broad term for them. And one of those in particular that has been announced by the federal government is Thriving Kids. Some of your listeners might know that as the alternative to the NDIS that will begin its first phase in October this year. And that will be an alternative to the NDIS for children under 9 who are autistic or have developmental delay with mild to moderate support needs. So they'll be, if they're on the scheme and they fit that sort of category under 9 with mild to moderate support needs with those conditions, they'll be moved on to Thriving Kids over time, and children who are born or come into that category, instead of going necessarily to the NDIS, they could end up going into Thriving Kids. So those are some of the kind of foundational supports that were supposed to be set up by the states and territories.
3: Okay, and the states and territories are saying that what the federal government wants to do with the NDIS is inconsistent with the things that were agreed to in January because it goes so much further. Is that what you're saying?
12: Exactly.
3: Yeah, okay. What has the federal government had to say in response?
12: The government has said that it is listening to the inquiry very closely, that the reforms that it has announced were done with careful consideration, that it has defended the timing of this inquiry. There's been 3 days of hearings this week, and there were 2 weeks leading up to this inquiry where people were able to put forward a submission and have their say. That inquiry has had over 4,000 written submissions. So there have been calls this week by broadly people in the disability community and advocates saying this hasn't been enough time, there hasn't been enough consultation, and they wanted the inquiry extended. The government has said that it believes that it has given sufficient time, and in fact, a lot of these changes were announced prior to the May budget. And so that there has been sufficient sort of warning about these changes. And really that what will happen now, in a sense, this is the final day and the hearing needs to report back with recommendations by the 16th of June. So it is next Tuesday. So pretty tight turnaround there, Sarah.
3: Yeah, very tight timing. Who else are we going to hear from this afternoon before they scurry away and make their report, Naz?
12: We've been hearing from providers, so services providers, who have been talking quite a lot about fraud, increased regulations and mandatory registration, some of the other key sort of planks of this draft legislation. And we're also going to be hearing later on from government services as well, including the health department.
3: Naz Campanella, thank you for joining us.
12: Thank you.
3: That's our National Disability Affairs reporter, Naz Campanella there. Well, sticking with federal politics, opposition leader Angus Taylor has shot down a call from within his own party to work with One Nation to split up which seats each can target ahead of the next federal election. Political reporter Evelyn Manfield has more from Parliament House.
13: He's very quickly shut down this idea. So what has led to this is his shadow minister and South Australian Liberal MP Tony Passon was quoted in The Australian this morning saying that the Liberal Party should work hand in glove with One Nation to sort of decide how they target seats at the next federal election, which, mind you, is still a couple of years away, but saying maybe there's seats that One Nation can target and then there's other ones that we as the Liberal Party can target. He was specifically pointing out outer suburban seats that are Labor held that the Liberal Party, he says, might not have a chance at, but maybe One Nation can. So wanting to sort of divide them up so they don't kind of cannibalise on each other in terms of the Conservative vote of politics. But it has really fallen flat with people in his party. Angus Taylor, as you mentioned, but also senior frontbencher James Patterson, he says we shouldn't be doing that. We don't want to hitch our wagon to One Nation. We don't know what their policies are going to be in 2 years' time. But also, we should be putting forward our own candidates. Here's Angus Taylor shutting it down earlier.
14: No, there's no plan to carve up seats. We won't be doing that. Emma, what we will be doing is focusing on a Labor government that's taking this country in the wrong direction, with higher taxes, with less houses, with immigration that has not been in line with our housing supply, and with an energy system that is broken. And that will be our focus. It won't be carving up seats.
13: So Angus Taylor giving quite strong comments there. This does follow discussions earlier in this week about a potential sort of preference deal with One Nation when the federal election does come around. We heard Angus Taylor being open to that, and we also heard from Tony Abbott, the newly elected party president, being open to that as well. But clearly Angus Taylor drawing a line there in terms of some sort of broader deal where they're carving up seats. Now, the Prime Minister, Anthony Albanese, has used this as a moment to attack where the coalition is at.
15: A shadow minister saying that the Liberal Party should give up on trying to win seats, should step aside so One Nation are the one right-wing party going forward, and that in return One Nation wouldn't run in some seats where the Liberal Party wants to contest. That says it all about the way that the once mainstream Liberal Party has become just a fringe party, almost giving up 2 years before an election is held.
16: Evelyn, the Prime Minister has also questioned the success of a new One Nation fundraising effort. What's he said?
13: Yeah, he has. So this is a move by One Nation that really, in just over 24 hours, it has raised, according to its website, more than $1.8 million. Now, figures within the party say that more than 28,000 people have donated to this cause. But when the Prime Minister was asked about it at that press conference, he was saying, did she, what evidence is there that One Nation has really raised all of this money? He was also quick to point out the policies that Labor is working on and talk about Pauline Hanson's voting record in Parliament. So it does show you that after we've seen poll after poll of increasing popularity of One Nation, despite not holding many seats in Parliament, the major parties are adjusting how they're responding to One Nation and being sort of quite critical of it and treating this, the opinion polls, quite seriously, as I said, despite the big majority that Labor does have in Parliament and the very small number of seats that One Nation does hold.
3: That was political reporter Evelyn Manfield there. She was talking to the ABC's Roz Childs. To Queensland now, and in Brisbane, four men have been charged with allegedly using slingshots to fire metal objects at people across the inner eastern suburbs. Will Murray is following the story.
17: Late last month, four different people approached Queensland police saying that they had been struck by small metal objects, allegedly fired from a moving vehicle while they were walking around some of Brisbane's inner eastern suburbs. The vision that's subsequently been released by police, it appears to show that the small metal objects allegedly used in these attacks were fishing sinkers. Now, the people attacked include a 22-year-old who was walking in Paddington when she was struck in the forehead and a 64-year-old woman who was struck in the jaw while walking around St Lucia. Now, on the same day as that St Lucia attack, police intercepted a vehicle in the nearby suburb of Chapel Hill. When they searched that vehicle, they allegedly found two homemade slingshots, what's known as pocket shots, and also some knuckle dusters. Now, after that, they then raided two properties and four men have subsequently been taken into custody, three 19-year-olds and a 20-year-old. Now, they will all face Brisbane local court later this month, charged with assault and weapons offences. All bar one has since been released on bail. Now, police think that there may potentially be more victims out there, so they're asking anyone who has either been hit by a metal object or perhaps nearly hit by a metal object, especially late last month in the sort of inner eastern suburbs area, to get in contact.
3: That was Will Murray there speaking to the ABC's Kath Robinson. You're listening to ABC News Radio. Sarah Dingle here with you, making headlines. A new federal government investment into arthritis and musculoskeletal conditions has been described as historic. $100 million will be spent over 10 years for research into the health conditions. Overseas, seven people have died after an explosion in China's southern Guangxi region. Local authorities say an investigation into the cause of the blast is underway. They have ruled out gas pipeline issues. And in Spain, Pope Leo has blessed Barcelona's Sagrada Familia as an architectural masterpiece during his visit to Spain. The Pope led a mass marking the centenary of the death of the famous cathedral's architect, Antoni Gaudí. Labour stalwart and, in fact, the longest-serving foreign minister, I believe, of this country, Gareth Evans, has suggested it's not in Australia's national interest to stay in the AUKUS submarine agreement. The former foreign minister in the Hawke and Keating governments has appeared before a crowd-funded public inquiry probing the AUKUS pact. Mr. Evans says there are significant doubts about the project, including whether the US will ever deliver the three Virginia-class submarines as promised.
18: Its cost to Australia manifestly outweighs its benefits, and its implementation will profoundly limit Australia's independent sovereign agency. Other concerns have, of course, been raised about the project. Most importantly, its potential contribution to nuclear weapons proliferation, the environmental impact of nuclear waste disposal, and the likely difficulties that will be experienced recruiting and sustaining a much expanded submariner force. While real, those problems are really, in my judgment, all likely to prove reasonably manageable through, respectively, in the case of the proliferation issue, the negotiation of IAEA safeguards protocols in the context of waste disposal, creative underground engineering solutions for the relatively small amounts of waste that will be involved, and in the case of the recruitment and maintenance of personnel issue, arguably manageable through sufficiently attractive financial incentives. Others will have a different view, but for me, the really critical objections remain deliverability, cost benefit, and sovereign agency. So let me say something about each of those three. As to deliverability, there's been from the very beginning zero certainty of the timely delivery of the eight promised AUKUS boats. And every piece of evidence now available on the public record reinforces scepticism as to whether any of them will be delivered on time or indeed at all.

0: storm. The first tranche of three existing Virginia-class boats is to be supplied by the U.S. from 2032, but that's always been premised on the assumption that the Pentagon has its own inventory requirements, and meeting the Australian requirement would require an increase in the annual build rate from 1.2 boats per year to 2.3. Despite our contribution already of some US$2 billion to US shipyard capacity, with more to come, that hasn't happened. On the calculation of Rear Admiral Peter Briggs, one of Australia's most credentialed submariners, by 2032, the US Navy will have only 41 platforms, as against its safe minimum, so described, of 48, and its target of 66. The first consequence of that US industrial reality is the recently announced agreement that all three of the promised Virginias, not just the first two, will be second-hand. With that meaning, given the finite 33-year life of the sealed highly enriched uranium nuclear propulsion units, with that meaning that a likely remaining available life for the Australian Navy for each of these boats being no more than 15 or at most 20 years. Even more troublingly, the US determination to maintain and expand its own nuclear fleet size, as regularly, forcefully and influentially articulated by the Pentagon's Undersecretary of Defence for Policy, Ulbricht Colbury, compels the conclusion that the delivery to Australia of any of the first tranche simply cannot be assumed, except on the assumption by the US that they will remain, for all practical purposes, just an extension of its own fleet.
1: That was former Foreign Minister under the Labor, Hawke and Keating governments, Gareth Evans, there. Well, back in 2003, the animated film Finding Nemo made the Great Barrier Reef and clownfish international icons. So when one clownfish took up residence on a reef off a North Queensland tropical island, locals were delighted. But then, just like the movie, it was gone, with locals felt feeling that there was something fishy. James Tugwell has the story.
2: It was a flicker in the water. Only 2 centimetres long, but bright and distinct, darting into the protection of a carpet anemone. In 2022, a small clownfish turned up in Jeffrey Bay on Magnetic Island off Townsville, and local diver Lawrence Scheel watched it grow up.
3: So this was the first recorded sighting of this particular species of Nemo. So this is like what they call the true Nemo. They're a lot more common offshore. It was very rare to get one settling on Magnetic Island because we're so far inshore. This Nemo has settled here in a giant carpet anemone, and the locals have been enjoying it. They called him Nemo, or Island Nemo, because it was such a commodity that we finally have a Nemo now. We would see Nemo very frequently, and it was always nice knowing that there's a Nemo out here in the bay, and that's really special.
2: But a few weeks ago, Island Nemo disappeared. Just 2 weeks earlier, unbeknown to Mr. Scheel at the time, 2 snorkelers had pinpointed the fish's location when they uploaded a photo to citizen scientist app iNaturalist.
3: The timing is the most suspicious thing. Like, this Nemo has survived major flooding events, multiple cyclones, multiple heat waves and bleaching events. Like, when he was taken, it was calm conditions. There's no disturbance event that would have taken him out. And because there were 2 instances of him being put online at the same time he disappeared, the community has come to the conclusion that's too coincidental.
2: Mr. Scheel thinks Island Nemo was poached. Morgan Pratchett, a professor of marine biology and aquaculture at James Cook University, says it's a likely conclusion.
4: The commercial harvest of clownfish is pretty low these days because they can be bred in captivity.
2: Is it worth that much?
4: No. It's worth very, very little. But there's every possibility that, you know, a recreational person with a home aquarium might have taken it.
2: Professor Pratchett believes more work needs to be done to understand the extent of the illegal

0: poaching of fish and coral. He says the threat to coral is far more serious because it's often more valuable and is easier for poachers to access. The Queensland government allows up to 190 tonnes of coral to be harvested and exported from the Great Barrier Reef each year. The European Union, meanwhile, has banned some Australian coral species from being imported.
1: This comes down to the fact that the European Union Scientific Reference Group have decided that Australia is not sufficiently demonstrating that the ongoing harvest is sustainable, and so they just refuse, which is their right, to accept that product. Especially in light of climate change, coral bleaching, cyclones, you know, renewed outbreaks of crown of thorns starfish.
0: Even still, he says some of the banned species are still showing up overseas. Back to the use of the iNaturalist app, Dr. Adam Smith believes it's a helpful tool. He's the CEO of Reef Ecologic, which specialises in coral reef science. He's entered more than 20,000 observations into the database and is encouraging others to use it too.
2: There's only a limited number of scientists, so if you can tap into millions, if not billions of people to collect data on a whole range of different things, it's extremely powerful. Every tool has its advantages and disadvantages, but iNaturalist has a fail-safe so that if you saw a rare and endangered species, then your geolocation will be blurred and it won't be accurate, it will be to the nearest kilometre. So that's to stop people taking advantage of those rare sightings and harvesting, for example, an anemone or an anemone fish.
0: Local diver Lawrence Scheel says it's little comfort. Island Nemo didn't meet the endangered classification, so its location was available on the app.
3: We're very worried for the future of what else local species here targeted, or what else if someone posts the coordinates for these sensitive or vulnerable species, what else is going to be missing from here?
4: That was Magnetic Island resident Lawrence Scheel, ending that story by James Tugwell. Just give Nemo back, Mark Adnall, no?
5: I didn't hear much of that. I just heard fish and chips and that got me going.
4: No, I mean, apart from anything else, they would be too tiny.
5: Well, yeah, you wouldn't get much. It's sort of a half entree.
4: It would be like chips, capital letters, and fish, lowercase.
5: It would be sort of one part of a 20 sort of degustation or something.
4: Sad. Anyway.
5: Okay, minimum chips. G'day, Sarah. Good afternoon. Now, how good was this for basketball fans? What a match we have seen this afternoon. New York Knicks staged a remarkable comeback, coming from 29 points down to take a 3-1 lead over the San Antonio Spurs. Best of seven NBA Finals series. New York won 107-106 at home. They are now just one victory away from claiming the title. OG Anunoby's tip-in with 1.2 seconds remaining secured the Game 4 win. Game 5 is in San Antonio, Sunday morning, Australian time. Star Socceroos striker Mo Touré is expected to train with the team tomorrow ahead of Australia's opening World Cup match. Tom Waldie is more from the Socceroos base in Oakland, California.
6: There are concerns over the fitness of Socceroos striker Mo Touré, who was unsighted at the Socceroos Oakland base in the short time media were allowed to watch training. He had been at the base earlier in the day for a squad photo. The Socceroos provided no specifics for Touré's absence. Speaking to the media, Australian defender Milos Dijanac confirmed his teammate would train on Thursday local time.
7: I didn't notice he wasn't out there because a lot of the session was separate parts, but you'll see him tomorrow.
6: The Socceroos will take on Turkey in Vancouver on Sunday.
5: To the AFL, West Coast coach Andrew McQuilter says his side will need a whole team approach to counter the loss of key defender Ruben Jinbi when they play North Melbourne on Saturday. Jinbi could face a lengthy spell on the sidelines after injuring his quad during last weekend's loss to Port Adelaide. McQuilter says his team will need to ramp up its defensive pressure all over the ground to cover his absence.
8: We've been relying a lot on our team defence the last 6 or 8 weeks anyway, so we're going to lean into that space more and more. We need pressure on the ball as much as possible. If we don't get that, we're going to struggle.
5: And the South Australian Premier says his government is keeping its options open on venues to host AFL gather round matches. The AFL and the SA government today confirmed the football festival will continue to be held in SA until at least 2029. The dates and venues for next year's event will be confirmed in the coming months. SA Premier Peter Malinauskas says there's no commitment to host venues.
9: Make no mistake, we are going to be rather stringent as a government in our requirements about it meeting certain metrics, mainly the projection of the state to the rest of the country. So we think through our options carefully.
5: Sarah, Gather Round AFL, fantastic event in South Australia. So locked into South Australia for a few more years. And good luck to the Aussies, Sarah. Socceroos coming up very, very soon, but still talking about that basketball match.
4: I know. The glow continues from that amazing game.
5: They haven't won since early 1950s. Could be the first title in a long time.
4: What do you think? There's a lot of pressure. They'll be going into hostile territory for the next game.
5: It is in San Antonio, the next couple of games. But, yeah, when you're 3-1 up, you'd say hopefully you should get through, if you're a Knicks fan especially.
4: Mm. Mark Adnall, thank you.
5: Thank you.
4: Taking a quick look at the weather in the capital cities this afternoon. In Brisbane, showers, chance of some rain in Sydney. Partly cloudy in Canberra, Hobart and Adelaide. In Melbourne, mostly fine. A rainy day in Perth and in Darwin, sunny. Time now for the news.
10: ABC News, good afternoon. I'm William Howard Evans. Iran has attacked US bases in the Gulf region in retaliation for the latest round of US strikes, which came after President Donald Trump saying Tehran has taken too long to make a deal to end the war. The US military says it has completed its self-defense strikes in response to Iran's unwarranted and continued aggression. Iran and the US have targeted military and surveillance sites in recent days in an escalation of tit-for-tat strikes. Colonel Mark Kantsian is a retired senior defence advisor at the Centre for Strategic and International Studies and says a resumption in hostilities won't give either side the upper hand.
11: Well, it's going to hurt both sides. The Iranians will be hurt by the airstrikes themselves. On the other hand, President Trump and the rest of the world are hurting because of oil prices. So both countries are really hoping that the other one blinks first.
10: Amnesty International has accused Israel of carrying out a campaign of ethnic cleansing against Palestinians in the Israeli-occupied West Bank. Its latest report alleges the forced displacement of West Bank Palestinians is due to a concerted state policy and not just the actions of violent settlers. Israel has not commented on the report, but in the past has denounced such accusations, including allegations of ethnic cleansing, as reflecting long-time unfair bias. Motorists can expect to see an increase in fuel prices when the excise discount expires at the end of the month, but economists believe Australia is better prepared to deal with further price shocks. The federal government temporarily halved the fuel excise by about 26 cents per litre in response to soaring global oil prices caused by the war in the Middle East. Prime Minister Anthony Albanese hasn't ruled out an extension, saying the government will continue to monitor prices in the coming weeks. Dr. Luke Hardigan from the University of Sydney says Australia has secured more fuel reserves since the start of the war.
12: We have excess supply now. Our stocks are quite high. We've been able to secure supply from alternative sources such as Canada, the United States, Mexico, places where we usually wouldn't buy oil from before.
10: One Nation leader, Pauline Hanson, says the nearly $2 million donated to her party is very legitimate. The Minor Party launched its fundraising drive yesterday, dubbed Fire the Liar, targeting Prime Minister Anthony Albanese and his government. Mr. Albanese has since questioned whether One Nation has actually raised the figure it claims to have. But Senator Hanson says her party's fundraiser will go through an independent audit, and every person who has donated will receive a receipt.
13: Why would I call out the liar, fire the liar, then go and do something like that myself? It would destroy me. He's grabbing at straws to justify why we've got so much support from the Australian people. He can't even believe it himself.
10: Tasmania's tourism industry chief says the Dark Mofo Winter Festival plays a significant role in the wider Tasmanian economy during the off-season. The Winter Festival kicks off today with more than 55,000 tickets already sold. Popular events returning include the Winter Feast, Night Mass and the Nude Solstice Swim. Tourism Industry Council Chief Executive

0: Amy Hills says the festival is about enriching all of Tasmania.
1: It's events like this, strategically positioned when we're generally at our lower occupancy rates, that means so much for us, and we're super excited about the next 2 weeks coming up.
0: Now to sports. Star Socceroos striker Mo Touré is expected to train with the team tomorrow ahead of Australia's opening World Cup match. Tom Wilde has more from the Socceroos base in Oakland, California.
2: There are concerns over the fitness of Socceroos striker Mo Touré, who was unsighted at the Socceroos Oakland base in the short time media were allowed to watch training. He had been at the base earlier in the day for a squad photo. The Socceroos provided no specifics for Touré's absence. Speaking to the media, Australian defender Milos Dijanac confirmed his teammate would train on Thursday local time.
3: I didn't notice he wasn't out there because a lot of the session was separate parts, but you'll see him tomorrow.
2: The Socceroos will take on Turkey in Vancouver on Sunday.
0: Plus, in US basketball, the New York Knicks have staged a remarkable comeback, coming from 29 points down to take a 3-1 lead over the San Antonio Spurs in their best-of-seven NBA Finals series. New York won 107-106 at home. ABC News.
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5: Hello, Sarah Dingle with you here on ABC News Radio. Thanks for your company. Making news, retailer JB Hi-Fi will refund 200 customers more than $250,000 after the consumer watchdog raised concerns about its pricing claims in advertising. Also,
6: she hates my part of Sydney, and she said so. People shouldn't pretend to be patriotic if they hate modern Australia.
5: Home Affairs Minister Tony Burke says Pauline Hanson hates his Western Sydney electorate as the One Nation leader vows to target his seat. And Telstra says its crews are responding to a 4G outage over remote parts of the NT, WA and South Australia. But we start overseas. The US has launched a fresh round of strikes on Iran as the fragile ceasefire between the two nations comes under greater pressure. The US military says it's completed what it's calling self-defense strikes on Iranian targets, which began overnight after Donald Trump said Tehran had taken too long to make a deal to end the war. In response, Tehran says it's shut the Strait of Hormuz, struck US vessels, and attacked American bases in Kuwait and Bahrain. Washington, however, says the strait is still open. President Trump has also claimed that the US has secretly helped ships move significant amounts of oil through the strait during the war in defiance of an Iranian blockade. Dr. Adel Abdel-Ghaffar is a senior resident fellow at the Australian Strategic Policy Institute and an expert in Middle Eastern geopolitics, and he joins us now. Welcome to News Radio.
7: Thanks for having me.
5: The however many dollars you want to call it question, is the ceasefire over?
7: Well, the ceasefire was already very tenuous, and it's becoming more tenuous by the day with the latest escalation. I think the downing of the Apache helicopter forced the U.S. president's hand, and he had to actually act and attacked Iran. And now Iran has attacked U.S. bases in the region, including in Jordan, and Kuwait and Bahrain, but we still have some hope for the things to get back on track. I think from an American perspective, next month is the 4th of July celebration, the 250th anniversary of the US. The World Cup is about to start, and the war is increasingly unpopular domestically in the US. I think President Trump does not want to have a full-scale war. That's why lots of the rhetoric coming out of US CENTCOM and the Defense Department, the War Department, they're saying these are defensive strikes. So that's interesting to note the word. So I think the US does not want to have a major confrontation on its hand, but has to retaliate for the downing of its jets. I think also from an Iranian perspective, the Iranians are playing a bit of hardball, and they're using their leverage on the Straits of Hormuz as a form of negotiation. That is kind of, this is where we're at right now.
5: Yeah, it's this is not a new observation, but many are calling the Strait of Hormuz the Strait of Schrodinger because it's both open and shut at the same time. Washington says it's open, Tehran says it's closed. What is the state of affairs?
7: Well, it's definitely closed. If you look at shipping that's passing through, I mean, President Trump is right. Some ships have passed over the past 2 months. But if you look at the volume, the traffic is only 5% or 4% of what was before the war. And also the issue with Hormuz is it's not just about ships passing. It's once the Iranians sort of escalate and there's a bit of danger, then the insurers do not insure the ships, and then the ships can't move. So I think the Iranians are really using the Straits of Hormuz as leverage in the negotiations. And I think there is a blueprint right now on a potential deal in terms of the nuclear file and opening of Hormuz, but the issue is the sequencing, you know. So I think the Iranians want sanctions relief and want some of their unfrozen assets, while the U.S. wants the Hormuz opened and some movement on the nuclear file. So the sequencing is an issue. The other issue, of course, is the Lebanon confrontation. The Israelis do not want Lebanon as part of the deal, and the Iranians want Lebanon as part of the deal. And that has been back and forth on that front as well. And the Israelis continue to attack Lebanon to this moment.
5: Before this conflict began, Iranian strikes on American bases in Kuwait and Bahrain would have been a terrifying development. Now Iran says that it is targeting these bases in this latest round of hostilities. Does Donald Trump have to respond to that? Does that necessarily mean more strikes in response?
7: Well, it's a huge blow to U.S. prestige. I mean, since this war started, every week President Trump has said, oh, this is the final red line, this is the red line, and Iran keeps pushing forward, you know. And I think with the attacks on, as I mentioned, with the downing of the Apache and the attacks, the U.S. has to respond. But yeah, as I mentioned, it's interesting to note that the language coming out of the CENTCOM is saying these are defensive strikes. So they keep saying these are defensive strikes. So I think this leaves room for maneuverability and for the Iranians to understand that the Americans do not want to escalate further. I think both sides want to establish some sort of deterrence. And once you establish your red lines and your deterrence, you can proceed further in the negotiation.
5: Dr. Abdel Ghaffar, we talk about the kind of the parties to this conflict a lot. We don't talk about the neighbouring countries also experiencing this war quite as much. You

0: used to be based in the Gulf, I believe. Kuwait says it's intercepting strikes in its airspace. So is Bahrain. How are the Gulf nations going at this point, months into this conflict? How desperate are they for this to end?
1: Yeah, it's definitely a very challenging environment. We were based in Qatar for 11 years and we recently moved back because of the conflict. It's a bit terrifying to hear missiles on top of your house and the house shakes and so on. So I think this myth, you know, the Gulf has always presented itself as this oasis of stability in a very troubled region. But unfortunately, the trouble has reached their shores, you know. So I think all of the Gulf countries have an interest to sort of de-escalate and get their development and get their cities back on track. And unfortunately, this is not happening, you know. So Dubai, you know, Kuwait City, Manama and Bahrain, Doha and so on. So I think it's really caused some reputational damage. Of course, these countries still have significant oil wealth and diverse economies, tourism, aviation, infrastructure, and so on. So they want to get back on track, and they have the tools to get so. But unfortunately, the conflict is not over yet. And every time you think it's over, it flares up again. And we're actually entering a dangerous period over the summer. You know, if this escalates and President Trump decides to attack civilian infrastructure in Iran, the Iranians can retaliate against civilian infrastructure in the Gulf. You know, it's the Gulf right now. The temperatures are getting very hot, and it's going to get hotter. Imagine a world where there's attacks on electricity grids in the Gulf, and ACs don't work, and it could be a mass exodus from lots of these Gulf countries.
0: Yeah, we're talking about places where summer temperatures are in the 50 degrees Celsius range. Is that right?
1: That's correct. And it's June now and gets hotter in July and August from personal experience. So I think that's why I think the Iranians are really leveraging all of this. But at the same time, we've seen the Iranian foreign minister speak to his Saudi counterpart, and the Qatari have spoken to the Iranians as well. So I think that's why the Gulf is trying to maintain open lines of communication with Iran despite these attacks, because they don't want their civilian infrastructure to be attacked. So that's why the Iranians are saying we're only attacking U.S. facilities in Bahrain, Kuwait, and Jordan, and not attacking civilian facilities yet.
0: I must also ask you about this comment by Donald Trump this morning that the US has secretly been moving significant amounts of oil through the strait during this war in defiance of an Iranian blockade. He knew the mics were on when he said this, and he said Iran didn't know about this until now. Does this claim have credibility, do you think?

0: I mean, it does have some credibility because some ships have passed, and there are pathways, you know. So actually, Pakistani ships have passed hugging the Iranian coast, and other ships have passed hugging the Emirati and Omani coast. So there are pathways, but it's very dangerous. And it's also, as I mentioned, very small percentage of what used to pass before. And even if these ships pass, for the insurers to insure them puts an added price on the shipments and so on. So it's not also economically viable. So I think from Trump's perspective, he's very boastful. He just wants to say, hey, we're some oil is passing, but it doesn't matter because ultimately this is only a very small percentage of the oil that was passing before, and also of the gas. You know, if you look at the Qatari LNG. That has not been passing since the war started as well. Still, the Iranians are using the leverage over the Straits of Hormuz. You know, in my opinion, I don't think the issue, the real nuclear sort of tactic is not the Iranian nuclear weapons program, it's the Iranians using the Straits of Hormuz against the world. You know, that's the real nuclear weapon that the Iranians actually are using.
1: Thank you very much for joining us here on ABC News Radio.
0: Thank you for having me.
1: That's Dr. Adel Abdel Ghaffar, a senior resident fellow at the Australian Strategic Policy Institute there. Staying in the Middle East, the UN Human Rights Office says it will deploy a team of investigators to Lebanon next week to assess potential violations of international law. Lebanon, of course, was drawn into this war in March when the Iran-backed Hezbollah militia fired rockets at Israel in solidarity with Iran. More than 3,600 people have been killed in Israeli strikes on Lebanon. More than 1 million have been displaced. Middle East correspondent Matthew Doran reports from Jerusalem.
2: Israeli strikes have continued in Lebanon. Cars in the city of Sidon among the claimed Hezbollah targets hit. More than a dozen people have reportedly been killed in those strikes across southern Lebanon over the course of the last 24 hours or so. As Hezbollah rocket and drone attacks continued on Israeli soldiers in Lebanese territory and on Israeli communities along the border. With the fighting continuing, the UN Human Rights Chief has announced a team of investigators are being sent to Lebanon to

0: Ongoing Hezbollah strikes on those Israeli communities have caused significant disruption. As that UN probe is launched, the Turkish president is once again criticizing Israel for its conduct in Lebanon and in Syria. Recep Tayyip Erdogan saying that Benjamin Netanyahu's actions and his military's actions are destabilizing the entire Mediterranean region. The Israeli Prime Minister responding, saying he's not going to be lectured to by an anti-Semitic dictator who oppresses his own people.
1: That was Middle East correspondent Matthew Doran reporting from Jerusalem there. Well, in Afghanistan, the fallout continues after the Taliban used live fire to disperse an extremely rare protest against strict dress codes for women. In the western city of Herat on Tuesday, both men and women had taken to the streets to protest after local Taliban government officials reportedly began arresting women perceived to be improperly wearing the hijab. Taliban police then opened fire on the protesters. My next guest says the death toll stands at 4, including one child. Azadar Raz Mohammed is one of the four prosecutors of the International People's Tribunal for Women of

0: and protester that we had occasionally in the past few years since 2021. And for the first time, we're having men as well taking on the street to protesting against Taliban's discriminatory policies against women. As you mentioned, it's against dress code. But however, when we see the footages of the Taliban arresting women from the streets, they are completely covered and actually obeying the Taliban's dress code and so we understand that this is actually far beyond the dress code and also discriminatory policies of the Taliban. So I think these protests are unprecedented.
1: And when Taliban police opened fire on these protesters, you're hearing out of Afghanistan that four people were killed. Is that right?
0: Yes, based on reports that we have, we hear that four people are killed, and among them are a woman and a child and two male, and dozens are injured. And we also hear that some of the government hospitals have rejected the injured, and then also that some of the families cannot actually take their injured as relatives to the hospital in fear of retaliation by the Taliban. And we have also heard, based on the civilian journalism or the local news, that some of the people have been arrested and taken away by the Taliban from the hospital.
1: You said that Taliban police are now going door to door. Is this to find out who else may have been involved in this protest?
0: That's right, yes. We have heard that in particular one area of Herat, that's a predominantly Hazara population, the Hazara ethnic group are residing there, which is called Jibreel district of Herat. Taliban have actually sorted a lot of checkpoints, military checkpoints, and they have started going door to door to crack down on people who actually participated in the protest. We also see here that some of their phones have been confiscated, and then some of the teachers of girls' school have been actually arrested as well, at least three teachers, based on some reports from the area that three teachers from school have been arrested in suspicion that they have taken part in this protest, yes.
1: Azadeh, it's worth reminding us how you know all this information, because there are such tight controls on Afghan society at the moment. How do you get these reports of what is happening? Is it very difficult?
0: Yes, indeed. It's very difficult because Taliban has a surveillance over civilians, and based on our policy working from outside of Afghanistan for the women's rights inside, we never initiate a communication back home. We just wait for them to communicate us, to send us information whenever it was safe for them. So these information that I'm sharing with you, and then the other details that coming out of Afghanistan, are based on the footages that we see online and also based on the local news media, Afghanistan International, OMO TV, that have journalists on the ground. And these journalists are actually operating under such strict surveillance of the Taliban, and then they actually risking everything to manage to make these information out. And these protests are actually organic response to the Taliban's policies. And I think as an

0: Afghan Australian now, but as an Afghan woman, I had seen and I was waiting for this protest long coming, because I think the Taliban's policies have reached to such a level that it's unbearable for the people. It's not only the discrimination against women, but the discrimination against against ethnic groups, against religious minority groups that have actually taken the dignity and humanity of people in Afghanistan. So there's a strict surveillance on the people, and then we have these news through these the people journalism from the region.
1: Do you think, despite this brutal crackdown, that there might be further protests, or is it simply too risky?
0: We hear that there's a growing call for additional demonstration in the coming days, especially there is one that says that tomorrow's Friday in Afghanistan as well, that they say that after Friday prayers, so there's a community prayers that usually we have in the mosques, they have said that after Friday's prayers, there will be further demonstration, and most of them are initiated by local people, especially by men, in response to the Taliban's arrest of women, because we have heard that there's between 30 to 35, and some reports say more than 40 women have been arrested. So they say in response to these arrests, there will be more protests. And we have also heard that there are other protests also, but probably in much smaller scale in the capital, Kabul, and also the northern city of Mazar-e-Sharif. And then there has also been responded excessively by the Taliban to crack them down.
1: Azadeh Raz Mohammed, thank you very much for joining us and sharing your thoughts.
0: Thank you so much. And I just wanted to say I'm sorry for not being too articulated. I'm just deep into the news and it's extremely confronting. And I'm sorry for not being too articulate in this interview.
1: You're extremely articulate and we appreciate you speaking about such a subject, which is your professional bag, but also personally distressing. Thank you.
0: Thank you very much, Sarah. Thank you.
1: That's Azadeh Raz Mohammed, who is one of the four prosecutors of the International People's Tribunal for Women of Afghanistan. Time to get the latest in sport now with Mark Adenall. Good afternoon to you.
2: G'day, Sarah. Good afternoon. The AFL Gather Round will be held in South Australia for another 3 years. Bethany Cody has the details.
3: The SA government and AFL Today confirmed they've renewed their partnership for the state to retain Gather Round until at least 2029. The new deal will also introduce a free parade featuring players from each club in Adelaide CBD, similar to the Grand Final Parade. Gather Round matches have previously been held in the Adelaide Hills and Barossa, with speculation one could be held in Adelaide South. Premier Peter Malinauskas says his government's keeping its options open on host venues.
4: There is no commitment to McLaren Vale specifically within the contract.
3: The dates and venues for next year's event will be confirmed in the coming months.
2: To the NRL, Canberra Raiders captain Joe Tarpany says he hopes key milestones can help inspire the team ahead of their match against the Parramatta Eels on Saturday. Tarpany will be celebrating his 250th rugby league appearance, while forward Vina Pataki-Case will get his debut. Tarpany says he still has a few more years in him to play in the league.
5: It's weird, like it doesn't feel like it's been that long. Like, and to be fair, like 250 sounds like a lot, but it's been 13 years or something, so obviously I've got a couple more years in me and try to play as many games as I can for this club is my goal, yeah.
2: To basketball, the New York Knicks have pulled off the largest ever NBA Finals comeback and taken a 3-1 series lead. They trailed San Antonio by 29 points in the third quarter of Game 4 at Madison Square Garden, but stormed back to win by a point. It puts them one win away from ending a 53-year championship drought. Jalen Brunson scored a game-high 36 points and has told ESPN they never gave up on the game.
6: One word that captures that all is just believe. Just believing in each other, believing in the process, chipping away one possession at a time. It wasn't going to be one play to get us back. It wasn't going to be one momentum play, but it was just hitting singles, getting on base, just keep chipping away.
2: Socceroos teammates have dismissed injury concerns for Mo Touré ahead of Australia's opening World Cup match against Turkey. The star striker missed training but was seen at the training ground for the team photo prior to the team's warm-up. Teammate Jordan Boss says if Touré was unable to play, there would be other options.
7: So I think, you know, we have other players as well that can also play striker and stuff, but yeah, obviously to have Mo is really nice for us.
2: Australian sprinter Gout Gout has finished sixth in the men's 200 metres at the Oslo Diamond League meet with a

0: Olympic champion Lesedi Tobogo claiming victory, making his Diamond League debut Gaunt stop the clock at 20.6 seconds, well outside his personal best of 19.67. Tobogo eased over the line in a time of 19.84 seconds. To netball, the Adelaide Thunderbirds are looking to finish the home and away season with a strong performance this Saturday on the Sunshine Coast. The minor premiers have secured a home semi-final next week at the Adelaide 36ers Arena, but say they're not looking to rest any squad members in the lead-up. Adelaide vice-captain Taylor Williams says the fifth-place Lightning will come out firing after losing to the T-Birds by just 1 point earlier this season.
1: You don't

0: In cricket, captain Ben Stokes and bowler Gus Atkinson have both been left out of the second test against New Zealand starting next week following an investigation into an incident in a London nightclub. The pair broke the team's midnight curfew on a night out early in the week and reportedly present when a member of England's security staff was involved in an incident with a local rugby player. Former captain Joe Root will lead the team in the absence of Stokes. The Women's Australian Women's T20 Cricket World Cup begins on Saturday. The Australian team has beaten the West Indies by 6 wickets in their final warm-up match. Australia had 7 different wicket takers as they restricted the West Indies to 131. In response, Georgia Vole hit 77 not out from just 48 balls as Australia reached the target in the 15th over. And Sarah, we have another cricket match on. The Australian men's team up against Bangladesh in a one-dayer. Australia lost the first match and has not started well this one. Australia 3 wickets down for just 18 runs. Openers Matt Short, Cooper Connolly, also Matt Renshaw, all out for ducks. So, not a great start, Sarah. We'll see what happens. I'll update that match if it's still going in about 30 minutes. We'll see what happens.
1: Mark Adenauer, thank you. Let's take a look at the weather in the capital cities this Thursday, the 11th of June. A shower or two in Brisbane, where it's 20 degrees, 20 also in Sydney, and chance of further rain. Partly cloudy in Canberra and 18 degrees. 17 and mostly sunny in Melbourne, partly cloudy in Hobart and in Adelaide at the moment. 14 degrees in Hobart, 20 degrees in Adelaide. A rainy day in Perth, where it's 15 degrees, and in Darwin, clear and 32 degrees. 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
2: Good afternoon, Sarah. Iran has attacked US bases in the Gulf region in retaliation for the latest round of US strikes, following President Donald Trump saying Tehran has taken too long to make a deal to end the war. The US military says it has completed its self-defense strikes in response to Iran's unwarranted and continued aggression. Iran and the US have targeted military and surveillance sites in recent days in an escalation of tit-for-tat strikes. Prime Minister Anthony Albanese is leaving the door open to extending the cut in the fuel excise following an escalation in the conflict in the Middle East. The halving of the excise has dropped petrol and diesel prices by about 26 cents per litre, but that

0: Disability ministers have accused the Albanese government of pushing on with NDIS reform that does not align with previous agreements. In a joint submission to the Labor-led Senate inquiry examining the bill, state ministers say the proposal for change is inconsistent with commitments made at a national cabinet meeting in January. The Senate inquiry has spent the last 3 days listening to concerns from right across the disability sector. An independent review into the culture of the New South Wales Police Force has found almost a third of employees have been bullied at work in the past 5 years. The review reveals 30% of the more than 5,000 people surveyed reported bullying has left them feeling scared, belittled or humiliated. Almost a quarter reported discrimination and 9% reported sexual harassment. Plus, the world's biggest whale graveyard has been discovered in the Indian Ocean off the west coast of Australia. Five whales actively decomposing and almost 500 fossils, including a new extinct species dating back 5 million years, have all been documented. Researchers are now working to identify the new species of creatures that have been found. Sarah, there'll be a full news bulletin in half an hour.
1: Sounds good, William Howard Evans. 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
1: Hello, Sarah Dingle with you here on ABC News Radio. Thanks for your company. Making news in Adelaide, two men who exploited the vulnerability of multiple victims over 60 by stealing millions in a fake property investment scheme have been jailed. In the NT, the Territory Government says it's owed tens of thousands of dollars by an Arnhem Land mine operator which has gone into administration. And
3: the reason why some of these skulls are just over 5 million years old is because they were coated with ferromanganese oxide.
1: An ancient whale graveyard and the world's biggest has been discovered by chance off Australia's west coast. But we start in New South Wales, where more than 18 months after a review into the culture of the state's police force was launched, an independent report has found bullying, discrimination and sexual harassment are occurring at unacceptable levels. It also found employees are too afraid to speak up. The New South Wales Police Commissioner Mal Lanyon has vowed to overhaul the troubling culture in Australia's largest police force, which he said was unacceptable.
4: The review also found that there was a culture where people feared speaking up against those behaviours. I have made it clear, and I have made it clear to our workforce, that that is not the culture we will have in the New South Wales Police Force. Through development of leaders, holding leaders accountable for ensuring that those types of behaviours do not occur, and a range of other matters, I am committed to making sure that we have a supportive and safe workforce.
1: That was the New South Wales Police Commissioner Mal Lanyon there. The review found that some of those surveyed had been left scared, belittled or humiliated, as Leah Harris reports.
5: They interviewed and surveyed over 5,000 people in the New South Wales Police Force, and they found that bullying was the most common thing these people were experiencing. 30% of participants reported they'd been bullied at work in the past 5 years. And in that same period, 18% they'd been verbally abused or threatened. One interviewee even said that bullying is as much part of this organisation as wearing a uniform, which is a fairly damning indictment on the police force. So it also found that discrimination and harassment were far too common. This review was done by former Victorian Human Rights Commissioner Kristen Hilton, and she's spoken today about what she found in these interviews.
6: Apart from the behaviour itself, the troubling aspect, as Commissioner Lanyon mentioned, is that most people who observe or experience misconduct don't feel like they can report it. It's not easy as a more junior member to speak out against misconduct when you fear retaliation or career consequences. The example must be set by leadership. There must be clear accountability for poor and unlawful behaviour.
7: That's former Victorian Human Rights Commissioner who led this review, Kristen Hilton. What sparked this review in the first place, Leah?
5: So about 2 years ago, I started looking into why there had been such a mass exodus from the New South Wales Police Force and why they had such a shortfall in officers. And what I found in speaking to contacts off the record was that there was an overwhelming sense of this toxic culture driving people out of the force. People reported a toxic work environment and also a lack of support for their mental health, which is obviously

0: fairly impactful when you work for a police force and you see some awful things. And so I started diving into this and ended up interviewing dozens and dozens of current and former officers. And I published that investigation in September 2024. And then only about a week after that investigation first went live, the then Commissioner Karen Webb announced this culture review.
1: So what happens next? Have New South Wales Police accepted these recommendations?
0: They've made 29 recommendations as part of this report, and New South Wales Police say they have accepted every single one of them. The police commissioner says he's committed to implementing them all, and the police minister, Yasmin Catley, spoke today as well and said that they will arrange independent oversight of those recommendations to ensure that they are being implemented. Obviously, this takes time, but there will be some oversight to ensure that that does happen.
2: That was Leah Harris there speaking to the ABC's Andy Park. Well, still in New South Wales, the first hearing of a parliamentary inquiry into unsolved murders and missing persons is underway. It's focused specifically on cases between 1965 and 2010, and in particular, clusters of disappearances in the Southern Highlands, Inner Sydney, Newcastle and on the North Coast. That follows a visit by the committee to the Belanglo State Forest, where known victims of serial killer Ivan Milat were found. Kelly Fuller has the latest.
3: The inquiry's only been going for a couple of hours, and yet it's already heard of the deep, deep wounds and grief that many of the families who are giving evidence today have experienced for the last four or five decades. There is a particular focus on Ivan Milat, which is why the committee has been brought down to this part of the Southern Highlands, near where he left so many bodies in the Belanglo State Forest. First, though, this morning we heard from a Wollongong man, Kevin Doherty, whose twin sister disappeared in 1979. He told the inquiry she was treated as a runaway by the police, and he repeatedly used the phrase, the family felt like they hit a brick wall when they tried to get information. He believes now Kay may be the victim of Ivan Milat, and there was other evidence presented to the inquiry in written form from another man from the same region of Wollongong in Warilla, who believes he was picked up by Ivan Milat on the very same stretch of road where Kay disappeared from. Kevin's grief was so palpable during the inquiry, and he called for the inquiry to recommend that he and his family be allowed to, in some way, investigate an area they believe they've pinpointed where her body might be. Another family that gave evidence was the family of Karen Rowland, who disappeared from the Queanbeyan area in 1971. She was pregnant at the time, and initially police described her death as a suicide. The family never believed that, and they've searched for answers for years. They gave compelling evidence today of a lack of support from the police. In fact, they said police had hidden evidence from them and refused to provide it to them when they requested it. They believe the problems lay with the AFP, and the New South Wales Police had tried to help, but their roadblock was the AFP, and they'd called for some significant reforms and access to evidence around her case. The inquiry also visited the Belanglo State Forest before it started today. They had a site visit yesterday, and Jeremy Buckingham said it was really critical for the committee members to get a sense of what happened in that region and the very small memorial to the victims in that remote part of New South Wales.
4: Well, it was harrowing to go out there with the person that discovered the bodies back in 1993 and to be walked through what was one of the most egregious crimes in Australian history was harrowing. It did have an impact on me and other committee members.
3: The committee's continuing, and this moving on to other cases not connected to Milat. The family of Cheryl Grimmer have just given evidence. It was harrowing in detail and devastating to listen to. Many people in the room were crying as Ricky Nash described the devastation that his family have lived through since his little sister disappeared from Ferrymeadow Beach in 1970. They also have significant questions about the police behaviour, the decisions by the justice system in New South Wales not to prosecute the man who, as a 17-year-old, confessed in graphic detail to killing her after abducting her from the beach. Ricky's request is that the family be provided with all the information they believe the police have that will allow them to continue the investigation into the case. The DPP is actively reviewing that case. The inquiry will continue this afternoon, hearing from experts in criminology, and later this afternoon from members of the Sydney Search Dogs team who have been supporting some of the families here as they search for the bodies of their missing family members.
2: That was Kelly Fuller reporting there. Overseas now to the UK, where Belfast has seen a second night of unrest following a brutal stabbing attack earlier in the week. Police fired water cannon at protesters who were throwing rocks and setting fire to buildings, but the scenes were still calmer than the previous night. The family of a man left seriously injured after the stabbing attack has called for an end to the violence as the alleged perpetrator, a Sudanese refugee, appeared in court. Barbara Miller reports.
5: Young men in balaclavas and black hoodies lobbing rocks at police are met with water cannon. It's a cat and mouse game that plays out in Northern Ireland most summers. But the ferocity of the riots in and around Belfast earlier in the week in response to a vicious attack allegedly carried out by a Sudanese refugee has shocked even hardened residents of a city which was at the forefront of three decades of brutal sectarian violence known as the Troubles.
6: What happened to that poor man was absolutely disgusting. But what's going on now, there's absolutely no need for it whatsoever.
7: Reminds me of the bad old days, you know, in a sense,
8: the conflict in Northern Ireland.
5: While the Troubles pity Catholics against Protestants, it's immigrants who are the target of this week's violence. Some have been burned out of their homes. This young Ukrainian woman had a lucky escape.
9: It was terrifying, you know. I was with my dog at the house, so I had to, like, escape through the back door. But I was lucky enough that my friends live nearby, so they let me, like, crash for the night.
5: When I was in Belfast a year ago after riots broke out in the small town of Ballymena following the arrest of two Romanian teens over the alleged sexual assault of a young girl, a list was circulating of homes where migrants lived. This week in Belfast, there's also a hit list of addresses doing the rounds. The police force is warning that sharing that information may be a criminal offence and has beefed up security outside some of the premises.
10: I'm sorry to sound so both frustrated, annoyed, but I'm also terribly, terribly sad. I mean, I thought this was behind us.
5: Jane Morris is a former Deputy Speaker of the Northern Ireland Assembly and was one of the architects of the Good Friday Agreement of 1998, which officially ended the Troubles.
10: I have to say that the past 3 days since Monday has brought pain to my heart and tears to my eyes. I was born and bred in Belfast and, you know, obviously there were the days of the Troubles that I lived through. I was a teenager when they started, but that was, you know, so, so long ago. And this horrific things we're witnessing is just shocking. And calm has got to be restored.
5: The violence has been condemned by the UK Prime Minister Keir Starmer and his Secretary of State for Northern Ireland, Hilary Benn.
11: Nothing can justify the violence that we saw on the streets of Northern Ireland with masked thugs trying to burn and intimidate people out of their homes.
5: From the leader of the opposition Conservatives, Kemi Badenoch, a call for calm too, albeit with a nod to the immigration debate that is the backdrop to this violence.
12: We can be clear about this. People have a right to be angry. I am angry. And people have the right to expect their politicians to secure our borders. Yeah. But no one has a right to burn families out of their homes, yeah, or to burn public property and attack the police. We all have a duty to stand up for public safety in every way.
5: The 30-year-old Sudanese refugee charged with attempted murder has been named as Hadi Aladid and remanded in custody after a brief appearance in a Belfast court. His alleged victim, 44-year-old Stephen Ogilvy, has lost an eye and suffered other significant injuries to his face, neck and back. Mr. Ogilvy's family has released a statement saying they're disgusted by the scenes that unfolded after the attack. The family said many migrants had made a deeply valuable contribution to Northern Ireland and they called for peaceful protest. With what's known as marching season, always a time of increased tension, heading towards its annual peak, the country is holding its breath.
2: Barbara Miller reporting there. You're listening to ABC News. Sarah Dingle here with you. Making headlines, a Tiwi Islands man has been sentenced to 10 years in prison for fatally stabbing his niece through the heart in Darwin's northern suburbs 2 years ago. In April, Andrew Mungatopi was found not guilty of her murder but guilty of the manslaughter of 37-year-old Lena, as her family requested she be known. Still in the Northern Territory, the NT member for Araluen says $23 million for a National First Nations art gallery in Alice Springs, which never actually happened, is abhorrent. The cost of the gallery, a project scrapped in October last year, was revealed in Senate estimates yesterday. And Fiji Airways has increased its links to Australia with a new service between the tourist hub of Nundi and the Gold Coast launching today. Well, Pauline Hanson has hit back at the Prime Minister after he cast doubt over One Nation's claim that it raised more than $1.8 million in donations. The Minor Party launched an online fundraiser yesterday, directly targeting Anthony Albanese and his government. For more now, we're joined by Jack Mackay in Canberra. Welcome to you.
8: Hello, Sarah.
2: It's getting into real tit-for-tat energy here, Jack, but what was Pauline Hanson's response to the Prime Minister?
8: Yeah, it certainly is. We've been talking about this for a couple of days now. So Pauline Hanson, she's very insistent that One Nation has raised the money it claims to have raised. And at last count, the resurgent minor party says it's received more than $2 million from this online donation drive. It's dubbed this campaign Fire the Liar, and it's directly targeting Anthony Albanese and his government. Now, earlier in the day, the Prime Minister had cast doubt over whether One Nation had indeed raised this much money. Pauline Hanson, speaking in Western Australia, she's hit back at the PM and she says these donations are very legitimate. The senator says the party will get an independent auditor to go through these donations, and she says everyone who's donated will get a receipt back to them. And she's also added it would destroy her reputation to lie about something like this, and she's accused the Prime Minister of grabbing at straws. Take a listen.
13: He can't imagine One Nation getting the support that we have. And that just says, to get that amount of money, says the Australian people have had a gutful of him. They want him gone.
8: Now, One Nation launched this fundraising effort yesterday off the back of a similar effort launched by Labor that specifically targeted One Nation and Pauline Hanson. Now, One Nation, as I said before, they're calling their campaign Fire the Liar. Labor has called their campaign Fund the Fight. Now, this could be seen as quite a shift from Labor, where they're now making One Nation their primary target in their fundraising efforts rather than the coalition. But the Prime Minister, he was asked today about One Nation and Pauline Hanson's fundraising efforts, and he certainly cast doubt over whether it had raised this more than $1.5 million it says it's raised. Take a

0: you know, like it is an example of slogans being put forward. Are not substance, and people can say all of these things. They get a run in the media.
1: That was the Prime Minister Anthony Albanese there. Jack, on another issue, Labor stalwart, former Foreign Minister Gareth Evans has hit out at the AUKUS submarine agreement. Tell us more about what he's had to say today.
2: Yeah, so Gareth Evans has suggested it's not in Australia's national interest to remain in the AUKUS submarine pack. Evans, he of course served in the Hawke and Keating governments. He appeared before a crowd-funded public inquiry that is probing this security agreement. And to put some context around this is not a government inquiry. It's one that's been put together by a group of concerned people about the direction of AUKUS. One of the lead commissioners is actually the former education minister, the former Gillard Rudd minister, Peter Garrett. But Gareth Evans, appearing before this inquiry today, suggested that the AUKUS project was misconceived from the start. He said that in the passage of time since it was announced in 2021, it's become clear that the only conclusion is that Australia's national interest it does not continue to be served by remaining within this pact. And he also said there's zero certainty about the timely delivery of the submarine's promise under the agreement. Here's more of what he said.
3: There's been, from the very beginning, zero certainty of the timely delivery of the eight promised AUKUS boats. And every piece of evidence now available on the public record reinforces scepticism as to whether any of them will be delivered on time or indeed at all.
2: So that's the former Labor Foreign Minister Gareth Evans there. And the three concerns that he has raised are about deliverability. So will we see these submarines delivered? The costs to Australians, he says it manifestly outweighs the benefits. And he also has concerns about the implementation and whether it will impact Australia's independent sovereign agency. Sarah.
1: Jack McKay, thanks for joining us.
2: Thank you.
1: That's political reporter Jack McKay there in Canberra. Turning to some other news now, researchers in Italy say they've discovered that dogs might be left or right pawed in the same way that humans are left or right-handed. A study by the University of Bari has found 80% of dogs had a preference for which front paw they would use to reach for food.

0: or step off a curb. And male dogs are more likely to be left-pawed. Dr. Marcello Siniscalchi, who led the study, explains how they test it for paw preference.
1: You can test using manipulative tasks, using the foot reaching under the bed or create something that dogs have to fight and just to try to use one paw to catch the foot. We use also locomotion-based tests. So, for example, stepping on stairs or during walking.
0: The BBC's Sean Dilley put that theory to the test with the help of his working guide dog, who is also called Sean.
2: In the heart of London's new broadcasting house newsroom, I'm here with my guide dog. Now, let's be clear, I didn't name him Sean, and this isn't exactly scientific, because whereas researchers took weeks and weeks, we're doing this in just a few minutes. Do you want to try a bit of chicken? Yeah. I'm here with producer Molly.
3: Hello.
2: In front of us, we've got a couch with just maybe a couple of centimetres gap so that Sean the Shep can't get his nose under it and he has to find the high-value reward using his paws. Got him. Which paw is he going for?
3: He's using his right paw.
2: Are you ready for science, Sean?
3: OK, go on, Sean.
2: Go on. Right paw again?
3: Yep.
2: We don't claim to be scientists, but we've done this experiment 10 times. I'd say that is a strong right paw preference. Researchers say by understanding which bit of the dog's brain they're using, it could help with working dog programs.
3: Good boy, Sean.
2: Oh, thanks, Molly.
3: Not you, I meant doggy Sean.
0: Doggy Sean. That was the BBC's Sean Dilley and his dog, who is also called Sean. Mark, I don't know if you have a dog, but I have a dog. It's a male dog. I reckon he's left-pawed. Sample size of one. Checks out.
4: What a great study, but was there any use to it?
0: Look, further down the track, maybe, but also everyone involved got to hang out with dogs and give them snacks, and that is surely a win, right?
4: That's not bad, is it? Yeah. that would help. It'd be good to have a dog in the studio here, a bit of noise going on, a bit of barking in the background.
0: Sure my dog could oblige.
4: Well, bring that dog in. Now, Sarah, good afternoon. Basketball, what a huge match today. New York Knicks pulled off the largest ever NBA Finals comeback. They've taken a 3-1 series lead against San Antonio. Now, the Knicks trailed San Antonio by 29 points in the third quarter, game 4 at Madison Square Garden, but they

0: To the Soccer World Cup, Socceroos striker Moture is expected to train with the team tomorrow ahead of Australia's opening World Cup match. Tom Wildy is more from the Socceroos base in Oakland, California.
1: There are concerns over the fitness of Socceroos striker Moture, who was unsighted at the Socceroos Oakland base in the short time media were allowed to watch training. He had been at the base earlier in the day for a squad photo. The Socceroos provided no specifics for Touré's absence. Speaking to the media, Australian defender Milos Dijanac confirmed his teammate would train on Thursday local time.
2: I didn't notice he wasn't out there because a lot of the session was separate parts, but you'll see him tomorrow.
1: The Socceroos will take on Turkey in Vancouver on Sunday.
0: In the NRL, Canberra Raiders captain Joe Tarpane says the side has to improve their defensive performance against the Parramatta Eels to have any chance of winning on Saturday. The Raiders have scored just 48 points in the past three games while conceding 68 points in the same time. Tarpane says the team has to find a way to get back to the things that brought them success.
3: We just got to play tough, play our old brand of footy, win the middle and let those second phase plays come off second nature. So we'll just come out firing a bit earlier. Defence has to be a bit more tight.
0: To the AFL West Coast, coach Andrew McQualter says his team will need to be prepared for a fired-up North Melbourne in their clash at Perth Stadium on Saturday. The Kangaroos suffered a massive loss against Fremantle last week in Bunbury, going down by 124 points in what was the Dockers' biggest ever win. McQualter says the Kangaroos usually respond after a heavy defeat.
4: Yeah, we've done a little bit of research around every time they've had a loss this year, maybe a bad loss. The way they've turned up the next week has been really quite fierce. I'm sure they'd be disappointed with their game last week, but the expectation is that we'll get a red-hot Kangaroos turn up on Saturday afternoon.
0: Australian sprinter Gout Gout has finished sixth in the men's 200 metres at his first Diamond League meet in Oslo. Gout crossed the line in 20.6 seconds, well outside his personal best of 19.67. Olympic champion Lesilia Teberga won the race in a time of 19.84 seconds. Gout says he will continue to work hard and puts no limits on his potential.
5: Every race I go into as the underdog, so I'm going out here against the big boys.

0: 37. We are fighting back, Sarah.
1: Yep. I like your glass half full approach.
0: Oh, I'm trying to be positive. Matt Short, Cooper Connolly, Matt Renshaw, all out for a duck. Alex Carey gone for 13. Josh Inglis not out, 23 at the moment. So we didn't start well. We'll see what happens. I'll update that after, well, in about an hour. Talk to you then.
1: Sounds good, Mark Adenall. Thank you. Taking a look at the weather in the capital cities this Thursday, the 11th of June. In Brisbane at the moment, shower or two, 20 degrees. Partly cloudy in Sydney and 19. Overcast also in Canberra where it's 18. 18 and sunny in Melbourne. Partly cloudy in Hobart and in Adelaide. 14 degrees in Hobart right now, 20 degrees in Adelaide. 16 in Perth and a wet day. And in Darwin, clear and 32 degrees. Time now to take you to Afternoon Briefing with Patricia Karvelas, which we do every day at this time at the moment. I will be back with you in an hour with more regular news radio coverage.
2: The US Secretary of War says America will negotiate with bombs after striking Iran again. And back home, One Nation claims a multi-million dollar fundraiser. I'm Patricia Karvelas, live from the lands of the Wurundjeri people in Melbourne. Welcome to Afternoon Briefing. US President Donald Trump has vowed to continue strikes against Iran if a deal to end the war isn't reached. The US military launched a series of strikes in southern Iran they labelled self-defence. Iran said it had closed the Strait of Hormuz, threatening to turn the region into, quote, hell. Though the US claims vessels are still transiting the shipping lane. Are we back to full-scale war? I'll ask Donald Trump's former envoy to Iran in a moment.

0: Well, the US Defence Secretary Pete Hegseth says the United States will hit Iran hard and bomb key facilities.
1: Well, we're going to be attacking them and attacking them very hard. We'll see what happens. But we hit them hard yesterday, and we're going to hit them again hard today in case you miss it, in case you don't turn on your television set. And we'll see what happens with the deal. We're really close to a deal, but they keep tapping us along. They keep playing us for suckers.
2: President Trump, he's willing to go back and fight as necessary, but has given Iran an open hand to make this deal. It's right there. They have that chance. They're choosing to play games. They're choosing to tap. If they want to tap, then the president will turn to the War Department. If we need to negotiate with bombs, we'll negotiate with bombs. And we're very good at it.
0: Foreign Minister Penny Wong says Australia doesn't want to see a return to open warfare.
3: We don't want to see escalation. We don't want to see a return to open warfare. We don't want to see civilian assets targeted. We want to see a negotiated settlement and an end to the conflict.
4: They clearly want to increase pressure on the United States, economic and political pressure, in the hope that they'll get a better deal. Australia's interests are clear. We want an end to the hostilities, but not on any terms. We want an end to the hostilities on acceptable terms. Things like Iran being prevented from tolling the Strait of Hormuz, things like Iran being prevented from further enrichment of uranium towards a nuclear weapons program.
0: For some analysis, I spoke with Elliot Abrams, who was the special representative to Iran and Venezuela in the first Trump administration and supervised Middle East policy during the Bush presidency. He's now a senior fellow for Middle Eastern Studies at the Council on Foreign Relations. Elliot Abrams, welcome to the program.
5: Thank you.
0: Pete Hegseth says if the United States needs to negotiate with bombs, they will. Is this an effective negotiating technique?
5: Well, I guess his answer would be the other technique of negotiating with envoys in Islamabad has not worked. The Iranians, who are very good at this, seem to drag it out and drag it out. The president has said, I think, 30 times or more that, oh, it's just another day or two or three. And it looks as if more pressure on Iran is needed.
0: And so you think it's not just rhetoric that's being used. You think they're serious?
5: I think they're serious in the sense that they believe Iran is not willing to make a deal yet. A deal, of course, means compromises on both sides. And I think they've concluded Iran is not ready to make any compromises, and therefore more pressure is needed to get them there.
0: Donald Trump has said that negotiations on a deal to end the war has taken too long and Iran has treated the US like suckers. Who's most to blame in your view?
5: Oh, I think there's a lot of blame to share. I think it does seem now that the Iranians decided, not wrongly, that Trump did not want to go back to conflict and that he would kind of give way and that they just needed to hold on and don't compromise, and then he would. But I'd also blame Trump because I think, you know, where did they get that impression? They really got it from him. They got the sense that he would compromise more and more and more in an effort to avoid, again, going back to fighting. But it does look as if it's stuck. And I have to say, a lot of people who've negotiated with Iran over the years apparently told Trump they're going to drag this out and drag it out. They're not going to make a deal. You'll see. And I guess he didn't believe it and does now.
0: It does certainly seem so. Are we set for an all-out war now?
5: No, I think that what Trump has in mind, at least for now, is this day or two of strikes. He also said today that it would be over very soon, I think probably today, tomorrow, and then maybe try negotiating again. But there are two buts there. One, you know, what if there's another week of negotiating or two or three and there's no progress? Or if the Iranians kill an American, they came very close, and that is what explains these strikes. Right now in downing that helicopter. But that's something that would lead Trump, I think, to

0: elevate the level of conflict.
1: What, in your view, is the biggest barrier to an agreement?
0: You know, that's actually a very hard question. I think the answer to it is that the Iranians have figured out something that they didn't have figured out 5 years ago, 10 years ago, the Strait of Hormuz. It's a great bank account for them. It's a great means of pressure on the U.S. and the whole world. They figured out that they can use it, and they can even get away not only with blocking the strait, but attacking the Gulf Arab states on the other side of the strait, which they'd never done before. And I think at the moment, they seem unwilling to make the kind of compromises that will actually be needed. Now, I would say one other thing, and that is, I doubt that most intelligence agencies do either, have a real good understanding of what's going on inside the regime in Tehran. Is the supreme leader supreme? Does he make the decisions? Can he even communicate? Who's running the show? If it's a group of people, they may be arguing among themselves. So a little bit of confusion in Tehran may also contribute.
1: Iran has already claimed that the U.S. has targeted civilian infrastructure, drinking water facilities in southern Iran. Does the United States risk breeding generational resentment among the Iranian civilian population because of this?
0: Well, I don't know what happened. So, you know, I don't have the facts about this claim on the part of the Iran regime. I mean, they lie all the time. And so we need to find out what did happen. But my answer to your question is, if the United States were to embark on a giant campaign of attacking civilian targets, sure. But I've been hearing this for a long time. I've been hearing for a long time that even diplomatic support for the Iranian opposition would lead Iranians to resent it and be more supportive of the regime. That is what Barack Obama thought in 2009. And he did not support the Iranian opposition politically, diplomatically, because he thought it would tie them to the U.S. and weaken them. And he has later said, I made a mistake. That was wrong. I think that every time Iran is attacked, we hear this. But remember, this is June. In January, this regime slaughtered thousands and maybe tens of thousands of its citizens. Unarmed protesters, they know what this regime is like.
1: The rump of the leadership in Iran's Revolutionary Guard Corps appear very willing to settle the issue militarily. You're a former special envoy to Iran. How do you manage relations and negotiations with a regime like that?
0: What you say may be right. I mean, I'm not sure, again, of the power structure today in Tehran, what is the role of the supreme leader, the IRGC, the president, the foreign minister? But if you assume that they're kind of dead-enders, then the answer is the fighting will go on. The fighting will go on until other people in Tehran, maybe it's in the IRGC, maybe it's the supreme leader, who knows, are going to have to say, we need to stop this. In the end, I mean... In the end, the United States is a stronger country than Iran. And in the end, under American tax, they'll lose.
1: Does a deal to end the war need to be better than Obama's Iran nuclear deal? And do you think it can actually be better?
0: Well, there's a substantive and a political answer to that. Politically, Trump is in a real bind. He's been denouncing the Obama deal for 10 years. So he's got to get a deal that he can credibly claim is better, or he's going to be mocked by not only Democrats, but by many Republicans. Can the deal be better? Well, if it's a no enrichment deal, zero enrichment for a significant period of years, and they repeat their pledge, they'll never have a nuclear weapon, and they disassemble or allow the IAEA to disassemble their nuclear sites. They have three major ones, and get that highly enriched uranium out of Iran. If that's the deal, it's a better deal. I just don't know whether that deal is available.
1: It seems unlikely that it's available.
0: I think that's what we've seen over the

0: last, what, 2 months of negotiations. And that's why we are where we are. That is, that deal may not be available there. Trump cannot accept a deal that is not better than the JCPOA of 2015. And so we're stuck. And we end up, negotiations don't go anywhere. You go back to fighting for 2-3 days. You negotiate more. This has been going on now for several months, and it may take several more.
1: Several more months sound frightening to the world. You really think it could keep going?
0: Yes, that is it possible that the Strait of Hormuz will not be open July 1st, August 1st, September 1st? I think it's possible.
1: You've said that this war might not result in regime change right away, but it might contribute to the collapse of the Iranian regime in the next 5 years. Now that the war is dragged on and is heating up again, do you still have that view?
0: Oh, yes. I think Iranians saw in January, were reminded in January, the nature of this regime, which is their enemy. I think the regime is weaker in a number of ways now because the economy is weaker and they can't fix it, and because it's a less legitimate regime, not only because of January, but because the new supreme leader gets his job on the basis of the dynastic principle that they have been attacking since the days of the Shah. So I think it's a weaker regime, and I think it's perfectly plausible that it will fall in a few years. We don't know. I mean, it could be 1 year, it could be 20 years. But I think it's a weaker regime now, and that makes it more plausible that it will fall sooner.
1: Thank you so much for your time.
0: Thank you for inviting me.
1: And that was Elliot Abrams, who was the special representative to Iran and Venezuela in the first Trump administration and supervised Middle East policy during the Bush presidency. He's now a senior fellow for Middle Eastern Studies at the Council on Foreign Relations. Back home, the Australian newspaper this morning reported that Liberal MP Tony Passon is urging his party to negotiate with One Nation about which candidates should run in which seats so the parties don't compete with each other at the next election. The Prime Minister seized on the idea to say the Liberals had given up, while Liberal frontbencher James Patterson says the risk of One Nation running extremists they can't support is too high.
2: Any discussions between the Liberal Party and any other political party about preferences will happen much closer to the election. Preferences cannot be finalised until we know the candidates a party is running in each seat, because on a seat-by-seat basis we make a case-by-case judgment about whether or not we want to allocate preferences to a candidate. We know that many parties, One Nation included, in the past have had great difficulty in selecting candidates that are suitable people for public office. In the most recent South Australian election, they had a candidate who was wanted for serious crimes in the United Kingdom while being endorsed as a candidate.
3: What I notice today is the extraordinary statement by Tony Passon, a shadow minister, saying that the Liberal Party should give up on trying to win seats, should step aside so One Nation are the one right-wing party going forward, and that in return One Nation wouldn't run in some seats where the Liberal Party wants to contest. That says it all about the way that the once mainstream Liberal Party has become just a fringe party, almost giving up 2 years before an election is held.
1: For more on the news of the day, I want to bring in National Senate Leader Bridget McKenzie. Welcome to the program.
4: Great to be with you, PK.
1: Just in terms of what you think the national strategy should be, would you do such a deal with One Nation where you carved up the seats?
4: Oh, look, I think this is a very odd discussion to be having this far out from an election campaign. And I think Angus Taylor, the leader of the Liberal Party and the leader of the opposition, has made it very, very clear that is not a discussion that the Liberal Party is having. It's not a discussion that the Liberal Party is interested in having. And I think as you've spoken to senior ministers, I'm sure, PK, throughout the day, or shadow ministers, we are all extremely focused on one thing. It is fighting the Labor Party. It is exposing this bad budget, and it's fighting for our communities in the face of a cost of living crisis.
1: Was it a mistake for Tony?

0: Defying
1: to them. Put that out publicly, though. I mean, the Prime Minister seized on it. You can't blame him, actually, politically, to say, looks a bit weird 2 years out from an election to kind of wave the white flag and say it's all over.
0: Yeah, I think the... Well, I think the PM is seizing on every opportunity he can find to stop talking about his budget. And, you know, Tony's obviously given him an opportunity this morning. But I don't think Angus could have been clearer this morning. I don't think senior shadow ministers could have been clearer.

0: against a very bad government and to represent their interests and to develop policies that are actually going to set our country up for success in what is very, very challenging times over coming years.
1: The Prime Minister
0: raised... That's what a good opposition does.
1: Yeah, the Prime Minister raised doubts about the amount that the Pauline Hanson One Nation Party has raised, over 2 million now, she says. Do you believe her figure?
0: I don't disbelieve the figure. I mean, I think it, again, incredible glass jaw by the Prime Minister in wanting real-time donation data from his political opponents. That is what's happening here. The fact is a political party put out an ad saying this guy's a liar and he's damaging our country, and Australians said yes. And I guess what I hope to see is every single cent of that money spent fighting Labor candidates in Labor seats and taking seats from this Prime Minister and getting him and his Treasurer out of the lodge and out of decision-making so that they can stop harming our country and harming our economy.
1: So just to be clear, do you think it's a good thing that she's raised all this money?

0: yours, and you know, he can ask for other people to show them theirs.
1: Oh, look, I want to see it all. I'll be, and you know that about me, so I'm keen to see it all.
0: Well, transparency's good, PK.
1: I think it is, but just
0: but, you know, you can't hide behind.
1: No, you can't.
0: Yeah, sorry, you
1: but go. I am going to ask again. Do you think it's fundamentally a good thing that she's raised all this money the way she has?
0: Well, I don't understand if there's anything that are we suggesting that there's been something nefarious go on. The Labor Party the night before had sent out their own email bagging out their political opponents and you know, in a fundraising effort, return fire. So, like, this is a bit tit for tat, very in the beltway. And when I'm out in Morwell, down in the Latrobe Valley, as I was last night, or today in Wodonga, Australians aren't talking to me about the fundraising emails that the PM sent out, or One Nation. They're actually hurting, they're desperate, they're angry, they're going to see the fuel excise lifted, they're facing high mortgage payments and inflation that is not going down, and so they're being squeezed. And so
1: I think you're right. I don't know how many people spend all their time talking about fundraising for political parties. I think that's true. But I want to ask one more question on it. Yeah. I mean, I hear money going to Labor, unless they didn't get any, but I'm assuming they got some. A lot going to One Nation, according to Pauline Hanson. Is anyone giving you guys money?
0: Well, PK, I'm not going to give you real-time data on the National Party's fundraising, but I am going to tell you our membership is increasing here in Victoria in particular. We're holding our fundraisers and they're very, very well attended because we don't just have a bad federal Labor government for regional Victoria, but we absolutely have an horrific state Labor government under Jacinta Allen here in Victoria, and the regions in particular, but all of Victoria is very, very keen to see the back of the Daniel Andrews, Jacinta Allen Labor government in November, and are doing everything they can to support our side of politics, our candidates. And that doesn't just mean fundraising and donating, it also means contributing to our policy debates. We had one on the gun law changes that are coming through here in Victoria down in the Latrobe Valley. They're not party members, but they're angry, and they're angry with the Labor Party being targeted for an Islamic terrorist attack in Bondi. So on a whole range of fronts, state and federal Labor here in Victoria are hurting people, hurting our businesses, and people have had enough.
1: Just two quick policy questions, if we can. Just on, you raised it, the excise on fuel. Do you think that it should be extended, that cut?
0: Well, I think the Treasurer needs to be really, really clear, not just with Australian motorists. So here in locally, our petrol and diesel would be well over $2 if when the excise comes back on. But I was up speaking to the Australian trucking industry last week. They are desperate to see have some certainty around this issue. They are having to pass on transport levies right throughout our freight task, which is flowing onto the cost of goods, not just in your supermarkets, but on every shelf for your online packages, etc. And it's hurting everybody, driving up the cost
1: of goods.
0: So you
1: think they should clarify immediately?
0: Clarity. And right now, well, right now, I think it's pretty offensive when this government is taking money from small business left, right and centre and households, putting us all under pressure, doesn't have the guts to actually say whether the excise is coming or going in a couple of weeks' time. People deserve certainty. So the Treasurer, you talk a big game with your budget. It's time for you to be very, very clear with the trucking industry and Australian motorists about how much they'll be paying come July 1. And if so, that's the question, PK.
1: Okay.
0: That's
1: right,
0: what they have to do. Be clear, because right now the ambiguity is hurting.
1: State Disability Services Ministers have issued a joint submission to the NDIS inquiry. They are really concerned about the changes. Are you now convinced that the NDIS inquiry should be longer?
0: Oh, you had me at hello. I think the NDIS inquiry does need to be longer. We've got 160,000 Australians who are going to be kicked off. More concerningly for the Australian, well, not more concerningly, but

0: additionally, concerningly, the cuts to the NDIS, the sustainability of the NDIS, is the linchpin in Jim Chalmers' budget documents. So you've got state governments now saying, we're not set up to care for these people that you're going to cut from the NDIS. We're not ready. So what's going to happen? Either the savings aren't going to be realised in the budget and the NDIS isn't going to be on a sustainable footing, or people are going to fall through the cracks because state governments haven't been able to actually get the service provision in place in time. And if you're listening to the state governments, they're saying this was never part of the deal.
1: Yeah.
0: That they were not of the understanding that they are up for these costs and these services provisions. So I think there's a lot of explaining to do, not just by Minister Butler, but by the Treasurer Jim Chalmers, about how we've got to this stage. So we do need to extend the inquiry, not just to hear from those being cut from the NDIS, to hear about the fraud and rorts that are occurring, but also state governments and service providers about how Thriving Kids is actually going to be set up in time to give those in need the supports they need.
1: Bridget McKenzie, always great to have you on. Thank you.
0: Thanks, PK.
1: And that was the National Senate Leader, Bridget McKenzie, on One Nation's fundraising drive and the NDIS overhaul. The 3 days of public hearings for the inquiry into the government's NDIS legislation have wrapped up today, and the last day featured a stinging rebuke from state and territory disability service ministers. In a joint submission to the inquiry, state ministers said the proposal was change that went beyond and contrasted with the recommendations of previous reviews and was inconsistent with commitments by all governments made at National Cabinet in January. It puts the future of the government's cuts to the scheme in pretty significant doubt. For more, I'm joined by the Greens disability spokesperson, Jordan Steele. John, welcome to the program.
2: Great to be here.
1: Just starting on the inquiry we've just seen, are you satisfied that we heard everything we needed in the last 3 days of the inquiry? And are you talking to the Liberals and the Nationals? We just heard Bridget McKenzie suggest that they want to make it longer. Is the inquiry now going to be extended?
2: Well, it's been 3 days of harrowing evidence. We've taken witness statements in Melbourne and in Canberra. We've heard from thousands of people through the submission process. And I've sat and listened to countless witnesses across the country, healthcare professionals, as well as union members, as well as service providers, and most centrally and critically disabled people and our families, the verdict is unanimous. Labor's NDIS bill must be scrapped. It is a bill that is friendless right now. Even the state and territory governments, as you mentioned, have come out today and slammed the bill because, in their view, it will leave people without the supports that they need. It will put people at risk. And so I think Labor now have to look at the reality that they're alone in the room. They're the only people that are proposing this bill pass. They're doing it because they think they can use it to make a few bucks. But the message is really clear. Like, if you want to raise funds, look to the billionaires, look to the gas companies.
1: Yeah, I mean, you say...
2: Don't take the supports away from disabled people and family members.
1: Senator, you say...
2: Who really need them.
1: You say that it's just about, you know, making a few bucks. But if you look at all of the public polling on the NDIS over a period of time, public trust in spending on this scheme has been eroding. You can't keep propping up a scheme that the public thinks you're spending too much money on and is out of control, can you?
2: Well, I think we need to kind of unpack that a bit. Like, the government for more than 5 or 6 years now has been commissioning research companies to basically tell them how to sell cuts to the NDIS, because when they initially did research on this, they found that the Australian community support the NDIS as much as they support Medicare. And so for the last 5 or 6 years, we've seen a campaign to undermine the public's trust in the NDIS and to talk down the benefits that it brings to people. But that support is remarkably resilient. And when we've heard from people through this inquiry, thousands of them, people have said to us that the NDIS is something that they believe in terms of, you know, fairness and what it actually means to believe in a fair go beyond a political slogan. They want to see people with disability and our families supported. They want to see an NDIS that works for people. They do not want to see a scheme or a government bill passed that will strip away the ability to have a shower or go to the doctor when you need to or actually be able to stay in the job you finally got for yourself. This is what it means to be Australia, and this bill is really a knife to the heart of that program.
1: You mentioned the disability ministers across the political divide uniting to basically disagree with the changes to the National Disability Insurance Scheme. They warn that it is outside of the permit, basically, of the original intent. Mm-hmm. But the other part of it, which I really want to drill down into, is this like-for-like services to those removed from the NDIS. They say there's no agreements to deliver like-for-like services. Should an agreement be made for like-for-like services?
2: Well, I think what we need to see is change to any government program. It should be basically set up so that the change that we might be proposing is in place, is tested, is safe, before we then remove people from one program and add them to another. It's a pretty basic idea, and yet the government is proposing to kick off about 240,000 disabled people and our families from the vital supports that they need every day to live with life-altering consequences. And as we've heard, so many people have said to us, this funding is the difference between them being able to go to the doctor, to get the basic care, to keep the job that they've just found. We had somebody talk to us at the inquiry yesterday who spoke about what it would mean for them to have to think about going back into the closed institution that they feel they've finally escaped, and that they would not really see much point in their life anymore if that was the outcome for them. People have borne their souls to this inquiry, really begging us to listen. And the government has to take that seriously and scrap this bill.
1: So where does it leave you when it comes to the coalition? Is a deal done yet to extend inquiries? They want a longer tax inquiry. You want a longer disability NDIS inquiry. Is that deal now effectively done?
2: Well, I think we have had thousands of people, right, come to us and give evidence. And it's actually the responsibility of politicians to listen when the community speaks. And my role as a Greens MP is to get the best outcome that I can for the community. And we've heard that the parts of our community that are struggling at the moment with housing affordability want to see action in that space. The Greens don't believe that the government's changes go far enough, but the community does want to see action there. And disabled people and our families do not want to be placed in a position where our supports that we need are stripped away, and that the government is able to mandate what medications or treatments we might have to undergo before we can access the NDIS. So I'm working right now to get the best outcome I can for the community. That's my job.
1: Senator, thank you so much for joining us.
2: Thank you.
1: And that was the Greens disability spokesperson, Jordan Steele John, on the government's NDIS inquiry. How Australia deals with the rapid growth of data centres is quickly becoming one of the biggest policy and political questions facing governments. Today, the government has announced it will oblige tech companies to wind down power use at peak times to guard against blackouts or strain on the grid that also can lead to price rises. Tim Ayres is the Industry and Science Minister and joins us this afternoon. Welcome to the program, Minister.
3: Patricia, g'day.
1: The government's data centre expectations have been outlined today. You're going to tell data centre developers to bring your own supply, cover your own grid connection costs and be demand flexible, as Australia's triple lock is the language that's being used against pressures on energy costs. Will it be legally enforced? Will it involve legislation to force them to do this?
3: Well, more than that, Patricia, to deliver on water security, to make sure that there is a net benefit for our research and development community. This is Australia being very clear. Data centre expectations launched a few months ago. Assistant Minister Andrew Charlton's had a bit more to say about them over the last 24 hours, sending a very clear signal to the investment community, to data centre developers, that while these investments are very important for Australia's economic resilience and for our onshore technical capability, they're going to happen here onshore on Australia's terms. Now, much as you say in terms of the compulsion here, I've been very encouraged by the way that the data centre and technology companies have been engaging with the government, some of them signing off on memoranda of understanding, some of them already demonstrating that they are investing in new energy generation and paying transmission costs. But of course, the rubber hits the road in the state approval processes. There's already been a process led by Minister Chris Bowen with the state energy and electricity ministers. There's a work program they'll be meeting again in July to make sure that we operationalise these data centre expectations in the state's approval processes.
1: Okay, so you're saying it will be enforced at a state level?
3: Well, it's all of our job. It's all of our job. I'm not abrogating responsibility here. This is the Commonwealth Government sending a very clear message that if you want to proceed with government support in Australia, these are the expectations that you must meet.
1: And how will they be enforceable, though, Minister? That's the issue that I don't think is clear. Will it involve legislation or just goodwill?
3: Well, it's certainly not just a question of goodwill, but we are seeing the industry racing to meet the expectations because they want and need the government's support. There's a lot of work to do here to operationalise these with the states. The states are by and large rising to that challenge because they don't want to see a race to the bottom on electricity standards or water standards, and they want to capture the benefits in compute services for research and development in particular, but also in terms of good local jobs for their communities and their states. This is a whole of Australia effort, and we're not going to make the mistake of some of the overseas jurisdictions that have seen data centre developments competing for scarce electricity resources, for example, putting up electricity prices. This is the Albanese government sending a clear message. If you want to invest here, invest in electricity
1: to
3: the electricity grid.
1: Again, crystal clear, you don't think it needs any legislation at a Commonwealth level?
3: Well, I don't see that legislation would add real compulsion here. Like, that's it is the approval processes that determine whether or not an individual project proceeds, just the same as for a coal mine or a factory or a shopping centre. It's no different.
1: Okay.
3: We are adding additional layers of expectations that we wouldn't apply to, for example, an abattoir in a country town, big water users, or for a shopping centre. We're saying these are special. They require an additional layer of investment in the electricity system. And I can tell you that overwhelmingly, the proponents of these understand. They want to come to Australia because we've got big competitive advantages here.
1: Okay.
3: You know, future energy competitive advantage, and it's in our interest to secure as much of this as possible.
1: Now, they're energy guzzlers. We know that, these data centres. Under the rules announced today, they'll be forced to wind down power use at peak times to deal with blackouts, strains, prices too. How will you force them?
3: Well, they have to form electricity agreements and underwrite power purchasing agreements. This is a very common feature of industrial electricity agreements now. The Boyne and Tomago aluminium smelters, who both use about 10% of Queensland and New South Wales's electricity respectively, have those requirements imposed upon them now, and they are big contributors in terms of grid stability. It's not actually a very controversial idea to impose that more broadly for big electricity users. Underwrite electricity generation, pay for the transmission costs, lower costs for Australians and for Australian business, but also contribute to grid stability. That is a good idea. We're leading with that first before the big wave of data centre investment hits, so that it improves lives for Australians, not doing what's happened in some of our partner and competitor jurisdictions where it's all happened in a very untidy way and there haven't been great outcomes
1: and
3: for
1: people are cranky in some of those communities. Quick questions for you. The Prime Minister has raised doubt in relation to One Nation's fundraising over 2 million, they say now. Will you also reveal your donations that you called for the other night to fight One Nation?
3: That I called for?
1: The Labor Party.
3: Oh, yeah.
1: I saw you as part of that tribe. Sorry about that.
3: Of course. I want Australians to contribute in the fight for a better Australia. That's what the Labor Party is leading. We're leading the argument for change, whether it's in the property market, fixing the tax system.
1: How much have you fundraised, Minister?
3: For One Nation, like, the real answer is One Nation, one fundraiser. Ms. Reinhart,
1: so you think
3: $2 million planes.
1: You think all this money in this fundraiser?
3: No. I'm sure they're raising funds, but the point is these guys pretend to be for the battlers and about small donations. Really, they're on the hook to one or two big billionaires whose interests they operate in. They vote with the Liberals on industrial relations and drive wages down. They're never there for housing reform. They're always voting with the Liberals and Nationals, and their real fundraising base are billionaires, not battlers. And that's becoming increasingly clear. You can't get given a jet by a billionaire and pretend that you're for the battlers. I mean, One Nation are really just another offshoot.
1: Will you also tell us what your fundraising has led to? I mean, because the Prime Minister questioned Pauline Hanson's.
3: We reveal all of our donations in a very transparent way. Like, we do it more than any other political party in the country. But what we know about One Nation is not what they claim that they've raised in a kind of internet fundraising exercise. It's all about billionaire fundraising for them. And that they are not operating in the interests of ordinary Australians. There's never been a wage rise that they haven't opposed. Never been a social service that they want to close down. There's always, whenever you put up in my area, like, let's support Australian industry, they howl it down with the Liberals. They are not for regional communities. They are not for the outer suburbs. They are being pushed around by the billionaires who buy their aeroplanes to fly around the country. Like, they are in luxury planes flying around the country paid for by billionaires. No other political party in Australia would get away with that.
1: All right, just quickly, it's not your portfolio, but it's pretty serious. It's one of your biggest savings. Well, it's your biggest saving in the budget. Disability ministers across political divide, including Labor disability ministers, have united to say that your big changes to the National Disability Insurance Scheme undermine the original intent of Julia Gillard's landmark reforms. They say that you've stuffed it up and they don't support it.
3: Well, we've got a big job to do here to reform the NDIS. A very clear pathway has been mapped out by Mark Butler and Jenny McAllister, announced in the budget by Jim Chalmers. And I just say to Australians, you know, this is a big job that the party who founded the NDIS, whose values have always been about providing a sustainable scheme. We need to get that scheme onto a sustainable footing so that future generations, future families, future disabled kids get onto the scheme in a sustainable way. You can trust the Labor Party with our values
1: Well, your own Labor ministers in the states are not trusting it.
3: But there's a role to play for the states here, to provide services, to back that in. Of course, there is always an argument between the Commonwealth and the states about who's contributing what.
1: There always is. It's true.
3: This should be seen in that context.
1: Is there's not been an agreement for like-for-like services. Well, I mean, do you take their rebuke seriously?
3: Well, I'll leave the terms of discussing these with the states to my ministerial colleagues who've got responsibility for it. I just say this is a big job for Australia.

0: We have a plan. It's a plan that Australians will support because it's about Australian values being brought to a really important social scheme that makes a big difference to the lives of Australian families, and you can be really confident that we'll bring the values that we brought to the foundation of the NDIS to rescuing the NDIS and making sure it's sustainable for future generations.
1: Minister, always good to have you on the show. Thanks for coming on.
0: See you, Patricia.
1: That was the Industry Minister, Tim Ayres, talking about new rules for data centres, One Nation's fundraising and the NDIS changes. Let's go now to Perth, where opposition leader Angus Taylor was taking questions a short time ago.
2: That vision, Tony Carson has suggested negotiating with One Nation in certain seats. Is that something you're considering?
3: No, that's not something we're considering.
2: Would you consider him staying in shadow cabinet or...?
3: Yeah, of course he's in shadow cabinet, he'll stay in shadow. But I tell you what we're going to focus on. We're going to focus on a rotten Labor government that is taking this country in the wrong direction. We're going to focus on winning every seat we can from a Labor Party that has failed this country, has failed every Australian, has failed every small business person, and is taking this country backwards. That's what we're going to focus on.
4: Tony Parsons' comment, yeah. Are you worried about going toe-to-toe and splitting your vote with One Nation in those seats? And as he says, we'll
3: go to toe-to-toe in every seat in this country to win every vote we can when we're seeing a Labor government that is taking this country in the wrong direction, that is leading to or driving higher inflation, higher interest rates, more business failures, less housing, immigration that has not been sustainable for this country. We're going to fight that every single day because this government has simply got it wrong.
4: What does it say to members of the front bench, though, discussing carving up seats with One Nation this far out from the election?
3: Oh, well, look, you know, these were Tony's comments, and as I said, we're not going to be doing that, sir.
4: The Prime Minister has questioned One Nation's donation pool, whether it's all legitimate. Do you share his concerns?
3: Well, I have no idea. That's a question for One Nation. That's a question for One Nation. But look, I'm focusing on the Australian people. The Prime Minister focuses on all sorts of other things. But I'm going to focus on hard-working Australians like Giovanni. I'm going to focus on the small business people that I met here today. I'm going to continue to focus on young Australians who can't get into a home because we've seen this government completely fail on housing construction in this country. 70,000 houses a year less than their own targets. That's what I'm going to focus on, because that's what the Prime Minister should be focusing on. He's clearly not. But he should focus on.

0: Well,
1: there'll be no carve up of seats, and what we're going to be doing is carving up the Labor Party that's failed this country. That's what I'll be carving up the Labor Party every single day because they've failed Australians. I mean, Australians are angry. Let's be clear. Australians are angry. They've had enough. They've had a gutful of a lying Prime Minister, of a lying Treasurer that's taking this country in the wrong direction. And we'll carve them up every single day of the week for their failures because they're letting Australians down.
0: Shifting to One Nation Labor, how are we
1: to
0: win it back and what kind of resources do you need to sustain?
1: By focusing on a plan to get this country back to where it needs to be, by restoring our standard of living, protecting our way of life, lowering taxes, both for personal income taxes and business taxes, making sure we've got a plan to build more houses, to cap migration based on the number of houses that are being built in this country, to put Australians first. And that's what we'll focus on every single day. And we know we've got work to do to win back the trust of Australians. We understand that. We understand that. But the answer for us is to focus on the failures of this government and, most importantly, our plan to get this country to where it needs to be, to restore our standard of living and to protect our way of life.
2: Do you think the Liberal Party could raise $2 million in 24 hours right now?
1: Look, you know, I'm hearing all these stories about this fundraising. I think they're all questions for others, not for me.
3: Is it hard, though, to focus on that message that you're trying to get through when there is these massive fundraisers and Calling Hands' event last night in Perth, selling out huge crowds? And does it suck oxygen from your message?
1: We are speaking to huge crowds of people everywhere we go around Australia. We're always talking to lots of people. I mean, we had a... this room crowded out just a moment ago, and we're going to keep doing this because Australians are angry at a failed Labor government. They've had a gutful, and they want to see a better way. They want to see credible change. And what we laid out in the budget and reply is credible change for lower taxes. Now, income tax rates are going up every single year for Australians. That's got to come to an end. That's got to come to an end. Small business people are being hit with taxes everywhere they look, and new taxes. They're going to have to restructure. We heard from accountants today about the costs that will be involved for small businesses in those restructures. We're going to fight against this because this is the wrong answer for this country. We need to put enterprise back at the centre of our country, hard work, reward for hard work, housing for young Australians. These are the things that I'm focused on. Others will focus on all sorts of other things.
4: The opposition leader, Angus Taylor, speaking there in Perth.

0: Panel for today. Jerome Laxall is the Labor MP for Bennelong. Leah Blyth is the Liberal Senator for South Australia and the Shadow Assistant Minister for Defence Infrastructure. Welcome to both of you.
1: Good afternoon.
0: Leah Blyth, I'm going to start with you. What did you make of the proposal to carve up seats?
1: Look, I think it is very early in the election cycle to be talking about things like that. We've got to stop focusing on ourselves and internal processes. The Australian people are rightly angry. Their living standards are going backwards. They're struggling, with everyday household costs. Small businesses are struggling to stay open. I think what is exciting being part of the Liberal Party at the moment and part of the coalition is the centre-right of politics is in a very, very strong position. So I think for the Liberal Party, we should be focused very much on the policies, the vision that we have for Australia, and holding what is probably one of the worst Labor governments we've ever had in this country to account.
0: I've got to pick you up on that before I go to you, Jerome. You said the centre-right of politics is in a strong position. Not according... Well, it depends what you consider centre-right, I suppose, but the Liberal and the National parties are actually doing very badly in the polling.
1: I think if you look at the centre-right, and I include One Nation in that, I think Australians are generally, you know, they have had a gutful of both major parties.
0: Yeah, and do you think they're centre? I don't think many people would not consider them centre-right.
1: I certainly wouldn't. I wouldn't want to label them further than centre. I think there are certainly mainstream Australians are flocking to them because they've had enough of what the other two are offering. And I think Australians, and certainly as someone, I'm paying attention to what Australians are saying.
0: I think Australians are saying that in polling, but I don't know if that makes One Nation centre-right.
1: And that is a question that could be debated. I think it is something that I'm acutely aware of. Certainly a lot of the things that One Nation are talking about is what Australians are talking about. It's what they're talking about around their kitchen table. They're sick of being ignored. They're sick of the elites telling them how it is.

0: is that they're almost indistinguishable, be it on, you know, targeting permanent residents, be it on taking climate change seriously. This is one big uni party between the Liberals, the Nationals and One Nation, all at each other's throats. I mean, Tony Paston's comments are just sad. Like, this is the party of Menzies, the party that's been in government for the longest since Federation, now going cap in hand, trying to form a coalition, essentially, with One Nation. It's really disappointing and it's sad. And, you know, this Liberal Party used to stand up to One Nation. John Howard famously called them out, saw them for what they were, divisive populace. And, you know, it's just really sad seeing what's going on.
1: Look, Jim Chalmers has given a speech and he's been pretty brutal about Angus Taylor, that basically he's out of touch because of his privileged upbringing. Leah, is that what's actually motivating Angus Taylor's opposition to some of these changes?
2: To the changes in terms of
1: taxes and so forth.
2: Taxes. I think that Angus Taylor has one of the most sort of acute and astute economic minds in the parliament. And, you know, he is against bracket creep. He wants Australians who are working hard, and they're working harder than ever before, and keeping less of what they're earning. He's wanting to address those inequities that exist within our tax system. He's wanting to unlock the potential of all Australians. And that means, you know, the tax burden that Australians are being, you know, weighed down under is not sustainable in the long term. So I think in terms of what Labor proposes, a budget is a disaster for small businesses, it's a disaster for families. And I'm proud to stand along Angus Taylor and my colleagues in standing up for those and saying, you know, this is a bad deal for Australia. It's not in our national interest, and it's certainly not going to unlock the potential that Australia has.
1: I want to put that rebuke about Angus Taylor to you, if I can, Jerome. Why is the Treasurer or Labor playing the man? I mean, is that where we're at in politics? Does it matter how Angus Taylor grew up or how you grew up or how I grew up?
0: Look, I think there's a lot of evidence to show that Angus Taylor's out of touch just by some of the policies he's put forward, right? Like trying to take, you know, welfare off permanent residents that have been here for 30, 40 years, you know, targeting migration as the problem that is at the centre of every policy challenge that we have. I think this makes Angus Taylor out of touch, let alone some of his actions as Treasurer in the last term of Parliament, opposing tax cuts and putting up a policy of free lunches for bosses. Like, I think those make him out of touch with where real Australians are at. And Australians have told us that they want a system to change, that they want the taxation system to be fairer, that they want the same opportunities that their parents had and generations before them have had, and that's what we've done with this budget. Angus Taylor has shown himself time and time again to be out of touch when it comes to the policy he keeps on putting forward.
1: OK, just finally, in the last couple of minutes we have, NDIS ministers, Liberal and Labor, don't like the NDIS changes. They say it's not within the spirit of the original design and the government's gone too far. Leah Blythe, what do you think?
2: I think the NDIS started with really good intentions, and I think Australians are very, very generous people. But just in South Australia yesterday, there was a lady here arrested for sort of scamming nearly $5 million out of the NDIS. So I think there should be checks and balances in place. This is about $50 billion of taxpayer money that is going towards the NDIS, and I think it's right that the Australian taxpayer should have some reassurances that money isn't being defrauded, that it's not being sent to the wrong places. And I think those checks and balances and good governance is something that the system is crying out for, because when nearly 10% of the overall budget of the NDIS is suspected to be going under fraudulent practices, I think that's too much. And I think, you know, the Australian taxpayer deserves to know where their money's being spent.
1: Just to you, Jerome, in 30 seconds, it has to be a longer inquiry if even state ministers think it goes too far, doesn't it?
0: Well, the inquiry's still got 5 days to go, PK, so I don't want to preempt.
1: It's a three-day inquiry. I think it's just wrapped up, hasn't it?
0: Well, let's not forget that the minister, foreshadowed a lot of these changes in an address to the press club. There's been consultation.

0: investigation ongoing. There's been an inquiry. So let's not preempt the recommendations. And, you know, I met with people in my electorate yesterday who raised concerns with me, who wrote submissions. And, you know, there's a way to go in this process. And but I think we all agree the NDIS needs reform quickly.
1: And that is where we will leave Afternoon Briefing with Patricia Karvelas. That last voice there was Labor MP Jerome Laxalt.
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1: You are back with me, Sarah Dingle, here on ABC News Radio. Coming up in the next hour, residents in Belfast, as I speak, are waking up after a second night of unrest. We'll be speaking to one reporter who's been digging into the social media posts, whipping up anger and passing on misinformation. And the New South Wales Police Force has been rocked by findings of bullying and harassment. We'll get the latest on that. But for now, time for the news.

0: strikes on Bahrain, Kuwait and Jordan, where US military bases are located. Tehran also announced it would keep the Strait of Hormuz closed for all shipping. Donald Trump says Iran's negotiators are playing Washington for suckers and that attacks will continue if a deal to end the war isn't reached.
1: Oxfam says more Palestinians have been killed by the Israeli military and settlers across the occupied West Bank in the last 3 years than in the previous 17 years combined. The charity's released its findings from analysis of UN data. Oxfam spokesperson Ahlam Tawil says Palestinians in the West Bank are also facing record levels of displacement.
2: Nearly 46,000 Palestinians have been forcibly displaced from their homes over the last 3 years due to military operations, settler violence, demolitions, and access restrictions. Many people are struggling to reach their schools, healthcare facilities, markets, and their agricultural lands.
1: The Israeli Ministry of Foreign Affairs has been contacted for comment. Two men from the Uyghur ethnic minority from China have been sentenced to death in Thailand after being convicted of a bombing in the centre of Bangkok in 2015. Asia editor Krishma Vyas reports from Bangkok.
3: The men from the northwestern Chinese region of Xinjiang were convicted of bombing the Erawan Shrine in central Bangkok, an area popular with foreign tourists. 20 people were killed, including 5 people from mainland China and Hong Kong. More than 120 were injured. Both the accused are expected to appeal the sentence, according to a defense lawyer. While no group claimed responsibility for the bombing in 2015, security experts say it was an act of retaliation against the forced deportation of more than 100 Uyghurs from Thailand that year. Karishma Vyas, ABC News, Bangkok.
1: Russian officials say a fire at the Afibsky oil refinery in southern Krasnodar region has been extinguished. Early reports blamed the fire on falling debris from a Ukrainian drone attack. The Ministry of Defense in Moscow says its air defense systems downed 330 drones overnight over several Russian regions and occupied Crimea. And a Somali World Cup referee who was denied entry into the US has received a hero's welcome on his return home. Omar Artan was set to be the first referee from Somalia to officiate at a World Cup, but he was denied entry at Miami International Airport this week over unspecified vetting concerns. Mr. Artan, who was named Africa's best male referee in 2025, says he plans to be at the next World Cup. He's urging Somali youth to be proud of their country. ABC News. Senior police and politicians could be called to give evidence in the trial of dozens of pro-Palestinian demonstrators. More from Nick Dole.
4: The case stems from the violent scenes at Town Hall in February when police clashed with protesters opposing the Israeli president's visit. At least 24 defendants will be tried together on various charges, including assaulting police and resisting arrest, but not before August next year due to a backlog in the courts. Laws that restricted protests after the Bondi terrorist attack have since been deemed unconstitutional, and the extent to which they were applied on the night will be a key factor in the case. During a court mention today, defence lawyers said they'd be seeking to subpoena the police commissioner and potentially members of parliament.
1: A man from central Victoria is facing more than a dozen charges after police found fake firearms and police uniforms at a property in Bendigo. Police say they located 15 gel blasters, batons, handcuffs, fake police certificates and Victoria police uniforms while searching a property in Bendigo's north. A 27-year-old man's been charged with offences including possession of fake firearms and unauthorised possession of Victoria Police equipment. He was bailed to appear at Bendigo Magistrates Court in October. Corrections Victoria says it's reviewing how a prisoner was able to escape while on a supervised visit at his brother's funeral. Ethan Seidemann reports.
5: 47-year-old Oriel Rukaj was handcuffed and escorted by two officers at the funeral in Keilor East in late April. Police say Mr. Rukaj helped to carry the casket before he was picked up in a Land Cruiser and left. He's been on the run ever since. Detectives say the accused drug trafficker has known connections to Albanian crime groups, but they have new information indicating he's still in Melbourne. They're urging anyone with information to come forward. Corrections Victoria says a review into how exactly he was able to escape is underway.
1: More than 700 frontline health workers have undergone vital retraining as Queensland Health rolls out strict new maternity guidelines. It was prompted by a tragic loss at a regional hospital, as Jasmine Hines reports.
6: Central Queensland's Beck Spreadborough was a consumer representative on the guidelines. She advocated for change after her son Albie died at the Emerald Hospital in 2023 following an obstructed labour where the baby cannot

0: move through the birth canal. Queensland Health says the guidelines were developed with a range of stakeholders and have strengthened maternity services. It provides information for clinicians in areas like assessing labour progress and potential interventions. Albie's death will be the subject of a coronial inquest at a date still to be determined.
1: A former Victoria police officer has been sentenced to 6 months jail after he abused a feminist writer on social media for almost 18 months. Antonia O'Flaherty has the story.
2: Retired cop Craig Lynham was convicted of using a carriage service to menace after he posted daily abuse on feminist writer Sarah Baker's Facebook page and others for a period of almost 18 months. He pleaded guilty in Dandenong Magistrates Court last month. The court heard he had used his own account and fake profiles to post sexually degrading remarks and incited other social media users to attack her Facebook page as well. He was sentenced to 6 months imprisonment today. The magistrate described it as extremely calculated offending.
1: Retailer JB Hi-Fi will refund 200 customers more than $250,000 after the consumer watchdog raised concerns about its pricing claims in advertising. The refunds are for products including two laptops, a virtual reality headset and a gaming monitor. The ACCC alleges that JB Hi-Fi promoted 17 products as being discounted from a previous price, but they'd never been sold at the higher price or they were only briefly sold at the higher price. JB Hi-Fi says it takes its compliance with the law very seriously and has fully cooperated with the ACCC to resolve the matter. To sport, and star Socceroos striker Mo Touré is expected to train with the team tomorrow ahead of Australia's opening World Cup match. Tom Wildey has more from the Socceroos base in Oakland, California.
3: There are concerns over the fitness of Socceroos striker Mo Touré, who was unsighted at the Socceroos Oakland base in the short time media were allowed to watch training. He had been at the base earlier in the day for a squad photo. The Socceroos provided no specifics for Touré's absence. Speaking to the media, Australian defender Milos Dijanac confirmed his teammate would train on Thursday local time.
4: I didn't notice he wasn't out there because a lot of the session was separate parts, but you'll see him tomorrow.
3: The Socceroos will take on Turkey in Vancouver on Sunday.
1: To finance, and the Australian share market has fallen today as the US and Iran traded strikes for a second day. The ASX 200 closed down 0.2% to end on 8,633. Gold's down to $4,086 an ounce, and the Aussie dollar's higher. It's buying 70.1 US cents. ABC News.
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6: Hello, Sarah Dingle with you here on ABC News Radio. Thanks for your company. Making news, a Victorian man is facing more than a dozen charges after police found more than a dozen fake firearms and police uniforms at a property in Bendigo. The local share market has ended lower as the US and Iran traded strikes for a second day. Meanwhile,
7: the numbers were great. You know what I really love? I love the inflation.
6: Donald Trump says he loves the inflation, with the US annual inflation rate hitting 4.2% in May, a three-year high. But we start in New South Wales, where the Police Commissioner Mal Lanyon has vowed to tackle a troubling culture within the country's largest police force, after a damning review found that bullying is rife. The review found 30% of the more than 5,100 officers surveyed said they had been bullied at work in the last 5 years, leaving them scared, belittled or humiliated. Lanyon says the culture is unacceptable, but he insists change is already underway, including inclusivity for women.
8: I think it's an outstanding organisation for women, and pleasingly we are seeing an increase in the number of probationary constables who are women coming through the academy at the moment. We're a large organisation, so in terms of percentages it does take time to reflect an increase. We've moved from 27% to high 28% at the moment, which is consistent with other state jurisdictions. Is that sufficient? No, it's not. What I need to do as part of the recruitment review is make sure that there are no barriers to stop women wanting to join the job. Some of the parts of the review that are really important is the creation of flexibility, looking at flexible arrangements that actually attract women into the workforce. We'll continue to do that. My commitment is that it is a safe workplace. I will make sure that it's even safer. I can say that we have increasing numbers of daughters of current and serving and former police officers joining the police force, which to me is a vindication that we are moving in the right direction.
6: That was the New South Wales Police Commissioner Mal Lanyon there. Dr. Vincent

0: Vincent Hurley was in the New South Wales Police Force for 29 years. He now lectures in policing at Macquarie University. He explains how the force works.
1: It's a massive organisation of 16,000 people, and it's spread over the whole of New South Wales, which is 800,000 square kilometres. So it's, you know, from the outset, you know, it's a massive organisation. In some ways, you know, it's no different from any other organisations, except that being unique in policing, it's a hierarchical structure. And that very factor where, when I was in, someone would say to you, no, you can't do that because it goes against policy or whatever the case was, then people do get upset. Now, that's not an excuse. I'm just saying that because it is a hierarchical structure and they work under an act of parliament, then being told no, sometimes, you know, people get upset about that and some people don't accept it. But again, it is a massive organisation. But now I've read some of the report and it does make for sobering reading.
0: There are plenty of big organisations, though, that have a strict hierarchy, including organisations that are formed by an act of parliament. I mean, 30% saying they had been bullied at work in the last 5 years. That's pretty bad, isn't it?
1: Oh, look, absolutely. I'm not downplaying that at all. I'm just trying to put it in a bit of context, Sarah. So, yeah, absolutely. That's, you know, that's shocking.
0: There were some particularly damning revelations when it came to how female police officers were treated. What did you think when you went through that particular part of the review's findings?
1: Look, I was surprised about that. And police women have always been in the minority of the organisation, even when I was in there. I mean, there's a lot more now than when I was in, you know, 30 or 40 years ago. But certainly, you know, the increase of the diversity of people in the organisation, it's got to be a good thing because it reflects society. But trying to get them into the organisation, you know, you can offer incentives. But if people don't want to join, and, you know, the New South Wales Police are 4,000 police short, if people don't want to join, then you can only do so much to entice them. But certainly, you know, the more women and people from, you know, cultural different backgrounds, it's got to be better for the police and on all organisations for that matter.
0: But those who are currently within the police force are being bullied, discriminated against, and to a lesser degree or at a lesser rate, sexually harassed and also sexually assaulted. What's going wrong there?
1: Yeah, I think, well, I wish I knew the answer to that, but I think that there's a lot of inconsistencies within the police and the way in which internal investigations are actually carried out. So it might be a sexual assault, for example, and this is a hypothetical, and someone might view it differently in contrast to, say, someone else in another part of the state. Now, that's not to say it's not a criminal act, but all I'm saying is that once you have a large organisation like that, there's going to be discrepancies. And if there are discrepancies in, you know, complaints within the organisations and they're not considered to be taken seriously or dealt with, you know, with humanely, then people are going to get, understandably, upset about that. So it's about, I suppose, consistency in the organisation of how they go about addressing sex-based harassment, for example.
0: One of the themes that comes through quite strongly in this report is that some people do report instances of bullying, harassment, sexual harassment, etc. when it happens, but also people felt very, very worried about doing so. Some people didn't because it just felt unsafe. The police force deals with the public every single day in a variety of unsafe circumstances. Why do officers feel unsafe within the force to call out something terrible that happens to them?
1: I think part of it, and this will be no surprise to listeners, is part of the police culture. It's a really strong culture. Now, that can be a good thing in some situations, and it can be a bad thing in some situations. And I think it depends on the occupational or the time a person has been in the organisation to understand the culture. And again, someone like who's a new recruit might not be used to the culture or the procedure as to how about going to make a complaint. And just like in any organisation, you're going to have individuals, and in the police is no different, where they have really, for want of a better phrase, a strong character. In other words, they could be quite stubborn or very dismissive. But because it's a hierarchical organisation, then they would fear, the victims would fear about going to above

0: say a sergeant or above an inspector to someone else. So again, the inconsistency and just this hierarchical nature of the organisation would be intimidating for especially new recruits.
1: It obviously, it all comes back to culture and particularly leadership. Dr. Hurley, does leadership here need to step in and say, first and foremost, it is okay to make a complaint about a fellow police officer? It is okay to speak out about something bad that happens to you within this organisation?
0: Oh, Sarah, absolutely. Absolutely. They should be able to freely make a complaint or call out bad behaviour. And I think that, you know, we saw in Four Corners last week about that police bad behaviour. I think if there's inconsistencies in treating the police or negating, you know, them calling out bad behaviour, that it seeps into other aspects of policing more generally. So, yes, there should be. There could even be, for example, you know, an anonymous whistleblower line or something like that. But, yeah, there should be and absolutely needs to be the ability for someone, if they are bullied, harassed, or they see poor or unethical behaviour or criminal behaviour, to be able to have the confidence that it will actually be dealt with by senior police or other individuals within the organisation, because some individuals are also unsworn, for want of a better phrase.
1: That was Dr. Vincent Hurley, who was in the New South Wales Police Force for 29 years. He now lectures in policing at Macquarie University. Heading overseas to the UK, the family of the victim of a brutal stabbing attack in Belfast have described violent protests which followed the stabbing as completely unwelcome. Police restored an uneasy calm in the Northern Irish capital, firing water cannon on protesters as a second night of anti-immigration unrest unfolded. It wasn't as bad as the previous night, but the unrest has been felt around the United Kingdom, as Europe correspondent Elias Clure reports from London.
2: Water cannons dispersed into crowds of protesters and projectiles thrown at police. It's an escalation in the second night of unrest in Belfast. It comes after 30-year-old Hattie Ollardard appeared in a Belfast court accused of the vicious stabbing of Stephen Ogilvy. That horrific vision appearing to show Mr. Ogilvy being stabbed in the face. We learnt in court that he was in fact allegedly stabbed in the left eye, and it's likely he'll be blinded from the incident. He's still receiving treatment in a Belfast hospital for those injuries. Now, once reports emerged of that incident, which took place on Monday night UK time, and the fact that the alleged perpetrator is a Sudanese refugee, a number of

0: Those scenes were unacceptable and sickening. The opposition leader, the Conservative opposition leader, Cammy Badenoch, describing the scenes as disturbing. However, there are accusations that politicians are trying to politicise the tragedy with one Reform MP. Reform is the populist right-wing party, which is headed up by Nigel Farage. One of those MPs accused Sir Keir Starmer, the UK Prime Minister, of being deaf to the anger in the community around immigration. Now, the family of Stephen Ogilvie have called for calm, saying the unrest is unwelcome and that they don't want this incident to fuel hatred and cause further division. In terms of what's to come, well, there isn't expected to be as big a protest in the coming days, but as a precaution, the Belfast police have ensured that they have the resources ready, and 200 extra officers will be manning the streets of northern Belfast over the coming days.
1: That was Europe correspondent Elias Clure reporting. For more on this now, you heard about the unrest in Belfast and how it has echoed around the UK. Jonathan Hare is from ABC Verify and he's been following this story very closely. He joins us now. Jonathan, hello.
2: Hi.
1: So you've been taking a look at what's been circulating online. What can you tell us?
2: Well, a lot of these posts have been going very viral, and especially after the post of the attacker started to appear online, lots of people have been commenting on it. And we are seeing from anti-immigration figures in the UK, the US, we are seeing people try to use this incident to further their own anti-immigration agenda. I'll talk about a few characters. One of them is Tommy Robinson. Tommy Robinson is a fairly well-known far-right influencer. He has been posting the locations of protests in Belfast, for example, and around the UK. And one of the captions, for example, he's accompanied those posts with says, quote, "yet another invader attack on our people." Posts like that on social media platforms like X have attracted, that particular one was more than 10 million views, according to X in its little caption below. Separately, he's also posted that white people are under attack. He's also reposted comments from US right-wing influencer, which said remigration must commence. Of course, remigration is a notion linked with white nationalist ideology, which calls for the mass deportation of non-European peoples from Western nations. So that's Tommy Robinson. He's one of the figures that has been posting a lot and has been going viral in the aftermath of this incident. Another one is the tech billionaire Elon Musk, who has been posting on the platform that he owns X about this, about what's been happening in Belfast. For example, when he shared Tommy Robinson's post about the protest locations to his, it's almost a quarter of a billion followers on X, he wrote that only by protesting repeatedly and loudly will there be any change. That particular one was seen by some 8.5 million accounts on X. He's also shared a manipulated image of a Banksy artwork, which was put up recently outside a court in London. That artwork in its original form shows a protester on the ground with a placard with a judge over the top of them hitting them with a gavel. That has been manipulated online and shared, and then shared again by Elon Musk. And on the placard, it reads White Lives Matter. Again, just another post that has been shared many times. Elon has also been sharing content from a far-right politician in the UK. He's a former member of Reform, which Elias talked about, Nigel Farage's party, but he's since splintered off from Reform and started a party called Restore Britain. His name is Rupert Lowe MP. He's kind of competing in the space that Reform exists, trying to attract that anti-immigration vote that the Reform has had some success in tapping into recently. But just one example of a post he shared simply says, "millions must go," with an image of the attacker on there. This, of course, has been condemned widely from Keir Starmer to the First Minister of Northern Ireland, Michelle O'Neill. It has attracted condemnation. Michelle O'Neill, for example, specifically spoke about Tommy Robinson and Elon Musk in her comments.
1: All of this just serves to whip up emotion, obviously, Jonathan. This began with the original video of the stabbing on the street, which was extremely graphic. There's no other way of describing it. But the content that followed

0: Follows. I mean, you described the Banksy image being doctored. Is everything else legitimate, or are there other instances of deliberate misinformation circulating online?
1: There are other instances, but in this particular case of what's happening in Belfast, a lot of the stuff is real because there is serious unrest happening there. Over the last 2 days, we've seen people's houses burnt, cars burning, public transport, police having objects thrown at them, that kind of thing. There is a lot of real videos online, but there are some fake ones too. For example, one of the ones we found it was a nighttime cityscape with a large fire in the middle of it. The caption which accompanied that particular video was Belfast currently in flames. When we retraced where that video had actually come from, it's from the Russia-Ukraine war and shows a massive gas pipeline fire in Russia's Dagestan region. So that's an example where someone has taken that video, repurposed it to suit their own agenda, and even gone to the extent of adding their own audio over the top to make it sound like it was happening in Northern Ireland. It's also worth mentioning that there have been reports of posts that have been going around online mentioning addresses of people that where they might live in London, in Belfast. Those claim to be the addresses of HMOs or kind of share houses that some asylum seekers live in. But one of the comments, for example, on one Instagram post that I saw was someone saying that her address was on there and she lives in a student house in Belfast, and her address has been listed on those lists doing the rounds. So there is a lot of mis and disinformation out there at the moment.
0: Mm. And also just publishing people's addresses. I believe that's called doxing, Jonathan Hare.
1: Well, the police have warned against it too. Could be committing a crime.
0: Mm. Jonathan Hare, thank you so much for joining us.
1: Thank you.
0: Jonathan Hare there from ABC Verify. Time now to get the latest in sport with Mark Adnall. Hello to you.
2: G'day, Sarah. Good afternoon. There are concerns over the fitness of Socceroo star Mo Touré just days out from Australia's opening World Cup game. The striker was unsighted at training as the rest of the Socceroos went through a warm-up, but Touré is expected to train with the team tomorrow. Tom Wilde is more from the Socceroos base in Oakland, California.
3: There are concerns over the fitness of Socceroos striker Mo Touré, who was unsighted at the Socceroos Oakland base in the short time media were allowed to watch training. He had been at the base earlier in the day for a squad photo. The Socceroos provided no specifics for Touré's absence. Speaking to the media, Australian defender Milos Dijanac confirmed his teammate would train on Thursday local time.
4: I didn't notice he wasn't out there because a lot of the session was separate parts, but you'll see him tomorrow.
3: The Socceroos will take on Turkey in Vancouver on Sunday.
2: To basketball, the New York Knicks have pulled off the largest ever NBA Finals comeback and taken a 3-1 series lead. They trailed San Antonio by 29 points in the third quarter of Game 4 at Madison Square Garden, but stormed back to win by a point. It puts them one win away from ending a 53-year championship drought. Jalen Brunson scored a game-high 36 points and has told ESPN they never gave up on the game.
5: One word that captures that all is just believe. Just believing in each other, believing in the process, chipping away one possession at a time. It wasn't going to be one play to get us back. It wasn't going to be one momentum play, but it was just hitting singles, getting on base, just keep chipping away.
2: And Sarah, to that cricket match on the Australian men's team up against Bangladesh in a one-dayer. Australia lost the first game. We didn't have a great start to this one as well, but we are fighting back. Australia 6 for 119. Matt Short, Cooper Connolly, Matt Renshaw, all out for Ducks. Josh Inglis is the top scorer so far, out for 34. Sarah, still not looking that great, trying to remain positive. But I'll be back. I'll update that match. Be back with all the other sport in about 30 minutes.
0: Mark Adnall, thank you. Let's take a quick look at the forecast for tomorrow, Friday the 12th of June. A shower or two for Brisbane and also for Sydney. Morning fog, then sunny in Canberra. Partly cloudy in Melbourne tomorrow. Should be mostly fine in Hobart. An overcast Friday for Adelaide. Showers easing in Perth tomorrow and another sunny day for Darwin. 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
6: Thank you, Sarah. A second day of US and Iranian strikes throughout the Persian Gulf have once again put the Middle East on high alert. The Gulf states of Bahrain and Kuwait have again been attacked by Iran, along with Jordan further afield. US Central Command says its attacks targeted targeted military surveillance capabilities, communications systems and air defence sites across Iran.

0: Explosions were reported around Tehran and southern areas along the Strait of Hormuz. Protesters and police have clashed on the streets of Belfast for a second day, with anti-immigrant unrest showing no signs of easing. Police have deployed water cannons against protesters who threw bricks and started multiple fires. Demonstrators wearing masks tore bricks from the walls of homes and smashed sidewalk paving with sledgehammers to throw at riot police. And the ABC's Verify unit, as we've just heard, has found evidence anti-immigration figures in the UK are using social media to fuel anger over the stabbing of Stephen Ogilvie and push people towards their cause. The first hearing of a New South Wales parliamentary inquiry into unsolved murders and missing persons has taken place today. Throughout, relatives detailed police failures and some even fearing their missing loved ones may be unknown victims of serial killer Ivan Milat. The inquiry took place in Bowral after committee members visited the Belanglo State Forest where Milat hid his victims' bodies. And some of Australia's top musical acts will receive the industry's highest honour tonight with their induction into the ARIA Hall of Fame. It's the first time the Hall of Fame will be held as a standalone event. Six acts will be inducted, including Kate Sobrano and rock band Spiderbait. Pauline Hanson has hit back at the Prime Minister after he cast doubts. And Pauline Hanson has hit back at the Prime Minister after he cast doubts over her claim that One Nation has raised more than $1.8 million in donations. The Minor Party's online fundraiser has been live for one day and directly targets Anthony Albanese and his government. And I'll be back with more news in about half an hour's time.
1: Sounds good, Noni Edwards. Thank you.
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1: Sarah Dingle with you here on ABC News Radio. Thanks for your company. Making news, state and territory disability ministers have accused the federal government of pushing ahead with changes to the NDIS which don't align with earlier agreements. Telstra says crews are working to fix a 4G outage across parts of WA, the NT and South Australia. And overseas...
3: When I say to chill, I don't mean to chill and do nothing. I mean to trust us.
1: The head of FIFA says people need to chill after soccer's governing body faced backlash over the US denying a Somali World Cup referee entry into the country. But first, let's get the latest in finance after the local share market closed a short time ago. Let's chat now to Stephen Daglian, ComSec market analyst. Hello to you.
4: Good afternoon, Sarah.
1: It was another underwhelming session for the local share market, I believe.
4: It was, and it's been a really choppy week for the market. So I guess the good news is that we only finished slightly lower today, the ASX 200 down by around 20 points or a quarter of a percent. So technically the fourth decline in 5 days. But at one stage this morning, we were down by 1.1%. And then we steadily recovered throughout the session, even sneaking into positive territory very briefly. So I think one of the things that helped this afternoon, at least, are signs that they might get off to a calmer start in the United States tonight. What has not been helpful is the fact that US share markets were down about 2% last night, partly because of those renewed tensions in the Middle East and, you know, one of the more significant escalations since Washington and Tehran agreed to a ceasefire back in April. One of the things that was positive, though, last night, or at least wasn't any bad news, was the fact that core inflation, or inflation once you strip out some of the more volatile bits and pieces, was actually a bit softer than expected in the US. So that was one positive, but there were certainly some pretty big movers on the market in both directions locally today as well.
1: And mining stocks are still under pressure?
4: Yes, I mean, that's the thing with the miners. I mean, gold miners did quite poorly, and that's because the price of gold hasn't done so well recently. It continues to decline, so it fell in the order of around 3.5% last night, and that's partly because of concerns of higher interest rates in the United States that pushed the US dollar higher, and then fears of a wider US-backed war with Iran also saw the US dollar lifting. So generally that sees gold prices and other commodities taking a little bit of a knock, and that's what we saw last night. So we are seeing those gold miners in particular struggling in the past week or two. Newmont was one, it fell 3.5%. We had Ora Banda Mining down 6.5% as well. But one of the things that helped the broad material sector lift very slightly this afternoon was the fact that both BHP and Rio managed to lift today. So BHP was up 1%, Rio up 1/3, but they've had a really rough couple of weeks on the share market.
1: Okay. Who were the winners today, Stephen?
4: Look, there were some winners on the market. I mean, we had Lendlease, one of them. The property group managed to lift in the order of around 4.5%.

0: Sam, this was after appointing a new chief executive, but they also said they're on track to meet all of their profit goals this year. And Super Retail Group, which operates Rebel, Macpac, Supercheap Auto and BCF as well, it updated investors on its new five-year growth strategy, which it did at its strategy day. So we're getting a number of different companies meeting with investors at the moment. So amongst other things, they want to expand their store network beyond 900 locations by 2031, which sounds like a really long way away. It's only five years away. We're getting old, but that's an additional 110 stores over the that period, or 22 per year. And one of the things they focused on was the fact that they want to offer more products for electric vehicles, because they reckon that's seeing some strong growth, and certainly has been evidence of there being more electric vehicles being sold in particular since the conflict started a few months ago in the Middle East.
1: Yeah, it's been a pretty interesting rise in their share of the market. And what's ahead for investors, Stephen Daglan?
0: There will be a few things to watch. So tonight, you're a little quieter perhaps, or tomorrow at least, for our market as far as what's scheduled. I shouldn't say tonight will be quiet, because we don't know what happens, of course, in this type of market environment. But there will be an interest rate decision in Europe tonight, where the ECB is expected to keep rates on hold. There is a weekly update on how many people in the US are filing for unemployment benefits. So that can give economists an idea of what things might look like further down the track. And over the course of the next week, we're actually going to have four different central banks meeting to decide what to do with interest rates. And next week, that's going to include the Reserve Bank in Australia, which is widely expected to keep interest rates on hold. But we know that each time it meets, the market pays very close attention to that. And I'll also just mention there will be plenty of data out of China early next week as well. Our largest trading partner tends to release most of its data in one day, where, you know, most other countries tend to spread things out a bit more evenly over the course of the month. So always gets attention on a monthly basis.
1: Stephen Daglan, thanks for joining us.
0: Pleasure, Sarah. Thank you.
1: Stephen Daglan there, CommSec market analyst. Well, One Nation leader Pauline Hanson says the more than $2 million donated to her party fundraiser is, quote, very legitimate, end quote. The minor party launched its fundraising drive yesterday, dubbed Fire the Liar, which targets Prime Minister Anthony Albanese and his government. Mr. Albanese has since questioned whether One Nation has actually raised the figure it claims to have raised. But Senator Hanson says her party's fundraiser will go through an independent audit, and everyone who has donated will receive a receipt. Let's have a listen.
2: Why would I call out the liar, buy the liar, then go and do something like that myself? It would destroy me. He's grabbing at straws to justify why we've got so much support from the Australian people. He can't even believe it himself.
1: Dr. Catherine Williams is the Executive Director of the Centre for Public Integrity. Welcome to News Radio.
3: Good evening, Sarah.
1: So, Dr. Williams, One Nation's website currently says their fundraiser has raised almost $2.2 million. Is there any way to verify that number?
3: So that number will be able to be verified around February of next year, when the AEC releases the donations disclosures for this financial year. So any donations that are made subsequently, say at the start of July, we wouldn't know about them until the following February. But certainly with donations made up until the 30th of June, we will be able to see those in the disclosures in February.
1: And is it donations above a certain amount, or will they all be there?
3: A really important point. So what is required to be disclosed federally at the moment is donations from any one donor that amount to over about $17,300. Those donations from single individuals or entities certainly will need to be disclosed. Amounts under that do not need to be disclosed currently.
1: So One Nation, they're saying that the fundraiser will go through an independent audit, and everyone who has donated will receive a receipt. I mean, regarding the receipt, you'd hope so. The independent audit part, is that necessary, or are they, I suppose, backing themselves in with that one?
3: That is something that they are able to choose to do, of course. And then, as from a federal compliance perspective, what is required is disclosure of the donations.
1: And when those donations are disclosed, what do we get told about who made those donations?
3: So we do get information about the name of a person, if it's an entity, the name of the entity, and we see the amount that has been donated. Also, we don't get specific information about the time at which a donation was made always. Sometimes we see it, but it isn't essential that recipients of donations reveal precisely the date on which donations are made. That information may or may not appear, but certainly name, we know we will see that.
1: All right. So this kind of tit for tat, which is broken out between the Prime Minister and Pauline Hanson, all the receipts will be produced on the 1st of February next year, is what you're saying.
3: That's exactly right. That's when those disclosures will be made public. They'll be given to the AEC in advance of that. That happens around October, and then they become public at the beginning of February.
1: Now, we know that, I mean, the 1st of February is still quite a way away. There are reforms on the table for this whole system of political donations. These are government reforms. They were supposed to happen, come into force on the 1st of July. What are they, and how much change would they make to this whole system of donations data?
3: So the changes are very significant, and as you say, they were initially supposed to become operational around now. That has been pushed out to the beginning of January next year, given the complexity for the regulator in implementing the significant reforms. From a disclosure perspective, we are seeing a significant reduction in the disclosure threshold. It will now sit at $5,000, and we're seeing also a really important decrease in the time taken for disclosure to happen. So we're moving away from a system where it could take up to really 20 months for a donation to be disclosed if it was made at the beginning of a financial year, and into a system where donations will be disclosed on a regular basis, more or less within a month of their making, and then the period for disclosure decreases as we get closer to an election, going as low as 24 hours in an election period, which is a really positive aspect.
1: Wow.
3: The federal reforms.
1: What is this brave new world? And is that still through the AEC? Like the AEC will be the body that has to process that information and disclose it publicly within, goodness, 24 hours, which sounds remarkable.
3: That's exactly right. And it's obviously a significant burden for a regulator to bear. We hope that there will, in time, be the ability to really harness technology to facilitate the making of those disclosures, both for the people receiving them and for the regulator itself, because the burden doesn't need to be enormous if we can harness technology to its greatest benefit here.
1: So interesting, Catherine Williams. If anyone wants to know the outcome of this current tit-for-tat between the Prime Minister and Pauline Hanson about the size of the donations to One Nation, just put a marker in your diary for February the 1st. Catherine Williams, thank you for joining us here on ABC News Radio.
3: Thanks so much, Sarah.
1: Catherine Williams there is the Executive Director of the Centre for Public Integrity. You're listening to ABC News Radio. Sarah Dingle here with you, making headlines. Oxfam says more Palestinians have been killed by the Israeli military and settlers across the occupied West Bank in the last 3 years than in the 17 previous years combined. The charity has released its findings from analysis of UN data. It's also found that over the last 20 years, 22% of people killed have been children. The US Justice Department has announced the seizure of 13 internet domains it alleges are tied to fake consulting firms designed to recruit informants for suspected Chinese agents. They are said to have targeted current or former US government and military employees to provide information through job listings. Staying in the US, the co-founder of Microsoft, Bill Gates, has distanced himself from Jeffrey Epstein in evidence given to a congressional committee in Washington. That committee is looking into the late sex offender's links with wealthy and powerful people. The BBC's Gary O'Donoghue reports from Washington.
4: Bill Gates appeared on Capitol Hill in apologetic mode, saying he should never have met Epstein in the first place, but insisting he never witnessed any criminal conduct and never himself victimized anyone.
5: I hope my testimony is helpful to the work, important work of the committee to find justice for the victims. Thank you.
4: His connection to the convicted sex offender

0: offender came under scrutiny when the Justice Department published more than 3 million files of documents relating to the criminal investigation of Epstein, with Gates' name appearing thousands of times. Among the photos released, one shows Gates outside a plane with Epstein's pilot. Gates has admitted flying with Epstein. Other images show Gates with his arm around Epstein and a number of unidentified women. Then there are the draft emails written by Epstein. In one, with the subject line simply Bill, Epstein claims the co-founder of Microsoft contracted a sexually transmitted infection from what he called Russian girls, and that he had helped Bill get drugs to treat it. A separate email alleges that Gates sought to surreptitiously give his then-wife, Melinda, antibiotics to protect her from the same infection. Gates's spokesman has called the claims absolutely absurd and completely false. Gates has admitted affairs with two Russian women, but said he did nothing illicit. His relationship with Epstein was all about philanthropy.
1: The focus was always he knew a lot of very rich people, and he was saying he could get them to give money to Global Health. You know, in retrospect, that was a dead end, and I was foolish to spend time with him. I was one of many people who regret ever knowing him.
0: This committee has already questioned individuals, including the former President Bill Clinton and former Secretary of State Hillary Clinton. But Andrew Mountbatten Windsor has so far not responded to calls for him to come and give evidence.
2: That was the BBC's Gary O'Donoghue reporting there. An estimated 200,000 Australians are customers of Elon Musk's satellite internet company, Starlink. The company hopes to grow that customer base, according to documents filed by Starlink's parent company, SpaceX, ahead of its public float later this week. The flip side of this popularity is the risk flagged by government officials that Australia could become dependent on a foreign company for essential communications. Cam Wilson is the ABC's national AI reporter.
3: Later this week, SpaceX will go public on the NASDAQ index, and that means that it will be open for anyone to buy shares in it. And it's expected to raise about $75 billion as part of this. Before this, it's been privately owned. It's planning on using this money to expand what it does, including its Starlink offering, which is that satellite internet company that it offers services in Australia and around the world. Many people get their internet at the moment through, you know, cables in the ground, the NBN, maybe their mobile phones. Satellite internet providers like Starlink, and it is pretty much unchallenged, it almost has a monopoly, offers coverage around the world in a way that hasn't really been possible before. So according to the documents filed by SpaceX, it's going to put some of this money towards expanding this Starlink network globally and even to an interplanetary communications network in the future.
4: Mm. So why are government officials warning about its growing popularity?
3: So, I mean, the other side of this fact that it's been so popular is that it means that a lot of people do rely on it often for essential communications. An estimated 200,000 Australians are customers of Starlink. Also, a number of Australian federal and state agencies use it, and our two major telcos, Telstra and Optus, have both signed agreements with them. So, you know, the fact that there are so many people who use this because it has been so popular is also a challenge for Australia because, you know, fundamentally this is a piece of infrastructure that relies on a foreign company that is actually currently owned, and even when it goes public will still be controlled by one person. Obviously that's a challenge. Starlink in the past has kind of cooperated with Australia, so it's not to suggest that they have any plans to do anything crazy, but, you know, the very nature of having this really big part of Australia using this that all goes through one person does create a potential risk.
4: And this is a tough issue to regulate, is it?
3: Yeah, satellites are in space, so, I mean, that's kind of a difficult thing for countries which tend to not be as much in space. We have, like, you know, regulators such as ACMA, which deals with telcos, but it primarily regulates the stuff that's on the ground and close to the ground. The further you get out, generally the kind of vaguer the regulation gets. A lot of the spectrum that is handled by and deals or that is kind of interacts with Starlink is actually governed by international treaties, so it kind of gets a little bit more vague. So, you know, as this happens, this is just one of the nature of dealing with this new kind of communication that we haven't really had to think about so much in the past. You know, the laws that we have are kind of based on the idea that most of our information goes to the ground and through waves close to the ground. This is a new frontier, brings new opportunities, but also new risks.
2: That was Cam Wilson, the ABC's national AI reporter, speaking there with Ros Childs. Overseas now to Spain, where tens of thousands of people gathered in Barcelona on Wednesday to mark the 100th anniversary of the death of the Catalan architect and designer Antoni Gaudí. The celebrations included a special mass by Pope Leo at Gaudí's masterpiece, the Basilica of the Sagrada Familia. The pontiff blessed the recently completed Tower of Jesus Christ, which is the highest spire of the Sagrada Familia, and lit a candle at the tomb of Antoni Gaudí. Apologies, we don't seem to have

0: have that audio, but we will bring you that as soon as possible. Turning to some other news now, let's take a look at some news coming out of the US. The US Justice Department has announced the seizure of 13 internet domains it alleges are tied to fake consulting firms designed to recruit informants for suspected Chinese agents. They are said to have targeted current or former US government and military employees to provide information through job listings. And any Socceroos fan will know the Socceroos face Turkey this weekend. The World Cup is almost upon us in less than 24 hours. Kickoff will take place when co-hosts Mexico take on South Africa in Mexico City. There has been a number of controversies in the lead up to the Cup. Soaring ticket prices, water bottle bans, and most recently, Africa's top referee being denied entry to the US. Here's the BBC's sports editor, Dan Rowan, who is in Mexico City as it prepares to host the very first match of the tournament.
1: It's a country where football is part of the national identity. Mexico's gearing up to play host to the World Cup finals for a record third time. But for many here, the prospect of attending Thursday's match is a distant one.
2: That was a dream that I had from my childhood.
1: Janice followed her team to the last World Cup in Qatar 4 years ago. But here, in her own home city, it's proved impossible.
2: Come on, the prices are insane. I can tell you it's not affordable for all the Mexican population. We have people that cannot afford even $1,000 tickets.
3: It's sad and I could say frustrating because it's our World Cup.
1: But the record costs facing fans are not the only issue. Despite FIFA cozying up to President Trump, a number of US visa controversies have overshadowed what was billed as a welcoming event. Africa's top referee, Omar Artan, barred from entering the US and sent back to his home country of Somalia.
4: FIFA supported me throughout my ordeal all the way until my return journey home, and God willing, I'll take part in the next World Cup. I urge my fellow Somali citizens not to be disheartened by this. We should all be proud of who we are, and we should all be proud to be Somali.
1: The US government says Artan was barred over an association with suspected terrorists, and tonight the sport's most powerful figure had his say.
5: Of course it is unfortunate what happened to Omar, but again, we don't control everything. Believe me when I tell you, or don't believe me if you don't want, but we try always to find solutions. But then we need to respect that we are not the kings of the world.

0: curtain raiser.
1: This iconic stadium is set to make history, becoming the first to host the opening match of three separate World Cup finals. But this expanded, sprawling tournament is unprecedented in other ways too. It features 48 teams across three countries. But as well as being the biggest and the most lucrative for FIFA, it could just be the most political.
0: 32 years after the US first played host, this tournament is expected to fuel the growth of the game, although as then, extreme heat could feature.
2: It's Ronaldo.
0: The World Cup has provided some of sport's most captivating moments. And organisers will be hoping that once the action starts, the focus shifts onto the stars of football's greatest show.
3: That's the BBC's Dan Rowan reporting from Mexico City. Mark Adenor, how much of a feature or a factor, I suppose, do you think heat will be this World Cup?
4: Heat? Well, if you can get some water, you might be okay. There's problems with water. But, hey, thanks too for getting me some tickets. That was nice of you to, you know, pretty cheap for you. If you pass them on, just get me some flights. Should be fine. You know,
3: not I'm officially bankrupt now.
4: You would be after that. Now, looking at the Socceroos, a few worries over the fitness of Socceroo star Mo Touré. That's just days out from Australia's opening World Cup game. The striker was unsighted at training as the rest of the Socceroos went through a warm-up, but Touré is expected to train with the team tomorrow. We will see what happens. Tom Wilde is more from the Socceroos base in California.
5: There are concerns over the fitness of Socceroos striker Mo Touré, who was unsighted at the Socceroos Oakland base in the short time media were allowed to watch training. He had been at the base earlier in the day for a squad photo. The Socceroos provided no specifics for Touré's absence. Speaking to the media, Australian defender Milos Dijanac confirmed his teammate would train on Thursday local time.
6: I didn't notice he wasn't out there because a lot of the session was separate parts, but you'll see him tomorrow.
5: The Socceroos will take on Turkey in Vancouver on Sunday.
4: And for more World Cup coverage, visit ABC News Online, where you'll find live blogs of every match, along with breaking news and analysis. 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To basketball, the New York Knicks have pulled off the largest ever NBA Finals comeback and taken a 3-1 series lead in the finals. They trailed San Antonio by 29 points in the third quarter of Game 4 at Madison Square Garden, but stormed back to win by a point. It puts them just

0: Night's match against the Western Bulldogs in Melbourne at Docklands. Riley Thilthorpe returns from suspension, while Nick Murray, Luke Pedler have also been included. Veteran Taylor Walker is out through suspension, while Jordan Bartz and Callum Archie will miss with injuries. Adelaide coach Matthew Nicks says he's hoping his team has learned a thing or two from its previous match with the Bulldogs.
1: We met the Dogs earlier in the season and they were red hot. You know, they had some health issues themselves throughout a period, and that's challenged a lot of teams, but they're back. Watching last week's game, it's going to be about contests. It's never not about contests.
0: And Sarah, to that cricket match we have on, the Australian men's team up against Bangladesh, a one-dayer. We are 1-0 down in the series. We didn't have a great start to this one, but we are fighting back. 6 for 158. Looking good, Sarah, looking good. 6 for 148, 6 for 164. Matt Short, Cooper Connolly, Matt Renshaw, all out for Ducks. Manus Labuschagne doing well at the moment, 39 not out. Xavier Bartlett unbeaten on 33. Sarah, that score's looking a bit better. Mm. I'll update that match. I know you're going home. Bye-bye. But I'll be around. I'll update the score a bit later on. You have a good night now.
2: Thanks for that, Mark Adnall.
0: Anytime.
2: But before I go, let's take a look at the forecast for tomorrow, Friday the 12th of June. A shower or two in Brisbane tomorrow, a top of 23 degrees, and a shower or two for Sydney, also a top of 21. Morning fog, then sunny in Canberra tomorrow, a top of 17. Partly cloudy in Melbourne, a top of 19 degrees. Mostly sunny in Hobart tomorrow, a top of 15. Overcast in Adelaide, a top of 24 degrees. Showers easing in Perth tomorrow, a top of 17. And fine in Darwin tomorrow, a top of 33 degrees. That's it from me, Sarah Dingle. Time now for 5 minutes of news, followed by PM, and then Diana Damjanovic will take you through the evening.
3: ABC News, hello, I'm Noni Edwards. Dozens of protesters who were charged over February's demonstration against the Israeli president will be tried together. More from Nick Dole.
4: Lawyers for at least 24 defendants have convinced the court to hear their cases together, arguing there are common themes. Various charges have been laid, including assaulting police and resisting arrest, but a key question for the court will be whether police were acting within their powers on the night, especially since laws that restricted protests after the Bondi attack have now been found to be unconstitutional. The court was told Police Commissioner Mal Lanyon could be called to give evidence, along with politicians.
3: Due to a backlog of cases at Sydney's Downing Centre local court, the trial won't start until July next year. Disability advocates say early signs indicate state-run autism support programs won't provide the level of support families with children on the NDIS are used to. The Victorian government is getting ready to launch Thriving Kids, a program designed for children with mild to moderate autism who will no longer be eligible for the NDIS. However, CEO of Autism Australia, Nicole Rogerson, says it's going to be tough for state government programs to pick up the slack.
5: I think, though, however, the states have been pulled into this kicking and screaming, and I think they're saying, and I think the Victorian minister was quite clearly saying, what is going to be on offer for these children is not going to be an equivalent of what they've been getting under the NDIS now.
3: Internationally, Tehran has launched strikes against Bahrain, Kuwait and Jordan, targeting US bases, while Washington warns it will continue its own strikes against Iran if they fail to reach a deal to end the war. Middle East correspondent Matthew Doran has more.
6: We know that for a period there, Kuwait's airport was shut down for a period as a result of these missile and drone attacks. And we are also seeing some reports coming through from officials in Bahrain of some of the damage that's been wrought in the country as a result of those drones coming through, fragments of those drones falling on buildings after they were intercepted. And an 11-year-old girl has apparently experienced some minor injuries as a result of that.
3: A Thai court has passed the death sentence against two men from the Uyghur ethnic minority from China after they were convicted of a bombing in the centre of Bangkok in 2015. Asia editor Krishma Vyas reports from Bangkok.
7: The men from the northwestern Chinese region of Xinjiang were convicted of bombing the Erawan Shrine in central Bangkok, killing 20 people, including from mainland China and Hong Kong. While no group claimed responsibility for the 2015 bombing, security experts say it was an act of retaliation against the forced deportation of more than 100 Uyghurs from Thailand that year. Uyghurs, who are mostly Muslim, say they are fleeing persecution.

0: Reports from the capital, locals have mixed feelings about the event.
1: It's one of the biggest metropolises in the world, and everywhere you look around Mexico City, there are signs the World Cup is here. That doesn't mean all 22 million inhabitants are necessarily happy about it.
2: Everyone is excited about the game and we have it here in Mexico, but there is the other side of the story. We have a lot of people kind of sad, angry about this because they are protesting about the needs that we have here in the country.
1: Daniela Pinarocha is a university student and says the exorbitant ticket prices mean many locals can't get to the games.
2: It was very hard for us as Mexicans to get tickets and also to watch the game here in our home in the country, because we were thinking to go to some restaurants or bars for watching the game, but it's not allowed.
1: Angelica Lobera is a coordinator at a community centre which provides free health and social services for one of the city's poorest areas.
3: Domestic abuse is one problem we can find here. Drug abuse, there is also center, an addiction center here.
1: She sees the positives of hosting the World Cup.
3: Sometimes we are caged in survival when we live in conditions that are not the best, economically, socially, politically. But I think it's also important to have something funny, something exciting.
1: The city has gone to great lengths to elevate the tournament, with special exhibitions and events at many museums and cultural institutions. Alejandra de la Mora is the curator of an exhibition celebrating the 1970, 1986 and now 2026 editions of the tournament in Mexico.
4: For me, when we put together art, sports and especially football, is the happy face of humanity and civilization, because when we see something like a World Cup in a context like we are right now, and we can see that if we can manage to organize and to do something all together, it's very, very hopeful for everyone.
1: It's something everyone can agree on.
3: People in here loves football, so I think there are many people proud about the World Cup in here.
2: Mexicans, we always see the good thing of the bad things. Yeah, so we have to enjoy the game. We wish Mexico wins.
0: That's Mexican uni student Daniela Pinarocha. She was speaking to the ABC's Amanda Shalala in Mexico City. Thanks very much for joining me for PM. I'm Samantha Donovan. Just a reminder that the podcast of the full program is available on ABC Listen. And that's where you'll find ABC News Daily with Sam Hawley each weekday morning too. We'll be back at the same time tomorrow. Good night.
5: Hello, I'm Diana Damjanovic, coming to you from Gadigal land on this Thursday, the 11th of June. It's nice to have your company this evening. I'll be with you for the next few hours coming up.
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5: A scathing review into Australia's largest police force labels the internal culture unacceptable. We get a response from a former detective. The third and final day of hearings into proposed cuts to the NDIS have wrapped up. We get the latest. And what does NRL player Kane Evans coming out as gay do for the Polynesian queer community? But first on ABC News Radio, the news headlines. Iran has attacked US bases in the Gulf region in retaliation for the latest rounds of US strikes, which came after President Donald Trump said Tehran has taken too long to make a deal to end the war. The US military says it has completed its self-defense strikes in response to Iran's unwarranted and continued aggression. Oxfam says Palestinians in the occupied West Bank have been facing record levels of displacement. The charity's findings come from analysis of UN

0: data. It also found more Palestinians have been killed by the Israeli military and settlers in the last 3 years than the previous 17 years combined. Australia, the UK and Canada have launched a more than $5.7 million fund towards broader efforts to achieve a two-state solution between Israel and Palestine. Each country will contribute around $1.9 million to support new and existing grassroots projects, particularly those targeted towards youth groups, civil society organisations and women. One Nation leader Pauline Hanson says the nearly $2 million donated to her party fundraiser is very legitimate. The minor party launched its fundraising drive yesterday, dubbed Fire the Liar, targeting Prime Minister Anthony Albanese and his government. Mr Albanese has since questioned whether One Nation has actually raised the figure it claims to have. Telstra says crews are working to fix a 4G outage across parts of Western Australia, the Northern Territory and South Australia as fast as possible. The outage has been caused by a fibre cable being ripped out of the ground along the Stuart Highway, impacting more than a dozen communities across the three jurisdictions, including Yallara near Uluru. The telco says crews are travelling more than 1,000 kilometres from Adelaide to repair the break. A Victorian magistrate has described a former police officer's abuse of a feminist writer on Facebook as extremely calculated offending that required a term of imprisonment as just punishment. Former police officer Craig Lynham was sentenced to 6 months in jail for using a carriage service to menace after he made sexually degrading remarks and inciting others to attack the victim. Economists say motorists can expect to see an increase in fuel prices when the excise discount expires at the end of the month, but believe Australia is better prepared to deal with further price shocks. The federal government temporarily halved the fuel excise by around 26 cents per litre in response to soaring global oil prices caused by the war in the Middle East. And a Somali World Cup referee who was denied entry into the US has received a hero's welcome on his return home. Omar Artan was set to be the first referee from Somalia to officiate at a World Cup, but he was denied entry at Miami International Airport this week over unspecified vetting concerns. Mr. Artan, who was named Africa's best male referee in 2025, says he plans to be at the next World Cup. Starting off our bulletin this hour, the second day of US and Iranian strikes throughout the Persian Gulf have once again put the Middle East on high alert. The Gulf states of Bahrain and Kuwait have again been attacked by Iran, along with Jordan further afield. Middle East correspondent Matthew Doran reports from Jerusalem.
1: Jordan was also targeted yesterday in these the first round of these Iranian strikes that we saw. And throughout the course of this conflict, if we look back as far as March, when that really intense period of fighting was underway, Jordan was targeted by Iran a couple of times there, because there is a large US military presence, specifically the Air Force, south of Amman, at a base there. So that has been in Iran sites for some time. But yes, you're right that it has been targeted there, along with Kuwait and Bahrain, which have copted a couple of times over the last week or so. We know that for a period there, Kuwait's airport was shut down for a period as a result of these missile and drone attacks. And we are also seeing some reports coming through from officials in Bahrain of some of the damage that's been wrought in the country as a result of those drones coming through, fragments of those drones falling on buildings after they were intercepted, and an 11-year-old girl has apparently experienced some minor injuries as a result of that. That all followed what the US was describing as more self-defense strikes against Iran, a number of sites across the country being hit, communications facilities, some of the air defenses that Iran has still online but have also been rebuilding since the height of the fighting earlier this year. A lot of that focused on that Persian Gulf coast area, but there were also explosions heard much closer to the Iranian capital, Tehran, as well. The whole region was effectively put on notice by the US President Donald Trump yesterday, local time, when he said that there would be another round of strikes, that Iran needed to pay the price for the negotiations being stalled, the negotiations on ending the war more broadly having been stalled. It needed to pay the price price and that there was going to be a further response. He didn't publicly state, certainly in his remarks in the Oval Office late yesterday local time, he didn't say exactly what he was going to be targeting, but he was quoted by Fox News earlier in the day suggesting he was considering attacking power plants and bridges across Iran. That hasn't happened as yet. That could be the next inflection point or escalation point if indeed these strikes continue into a third day. Regardless, this entire region is once again on edge and on high alert considering how this situation is deteriorating.
2: And are both sides still maintaining there is some sort of truce?
1: They do seem to be, and this might seem odd to our audience to hear about these strikes, to see this rhetoric coming from the US and from Iran, for that matter. Iran saying that it's going to meet any US aggression with a forceful response, that it is prepared to deal with these strikes and to strike back. Hearing that sort of language and then talking about a truce in the same breath, it does seem incongruous, but certainly the idea is that this ceasefire is still in force in a way. And I think that's because we haven't seen a return to fighting such as what we saw back in March and early April before this ceasefire was agreed to. This is not all-out war at this stage. There aren't hundreds of missiles and drones being fired by Iran at the Gulf states and at Israel every hour. We aren't seeing huge strikes by the US and Israel across Iran altogether there. So that it is somewhat restrained, even though it is seemingly growing in scale, these strikes seemingly growing in scale and intensity by the day. At the moment, that truce, however fragile it is, does seem to still be holding. And again, it goes back to Donald Trump's own definition of what a ceasefire is in this part of the world. He said in the Middle East, a ceasefire is a moderate amount of fighting as opposed to a complete end to hostilities there. Stretching the definition, but certainly it does seem like it fits in this situation here.
2: And it's hard to believe, but apparently there has been some shipping getting through the Strait of Hormuz just to on the southern coast there of Iran and over the Persian Gulf to the other Gulf states. But apparently that has stopped altogether now, or there's a disagreement over that.
1: So Iran is saying that the strait is closed, and this is somewhat at odds with what it has said in the past, that the strait has been open as long as shipping companies are coordinating their movements with the Iranian authorities, the IRGC, for example. The US is saying that ships are getting through, and Donald Trump himself was saying some oil tankers have been getting through, while the US maintains its blockade on Iranian ports and ships in the Strait of Hormuz. So there is this detachment there, or this difference of views there as to what is actually happening in the vital shipping channel. We have seen some ships moving through. We have also seen reports of some ships copping fire as a result of trying to move through the strait. So it is still incredibly dangerous there. The Strait of Hormuz remains one of the intractable issues in these negotiations to end the war. Who is in control of it? What restrictions there are for ships moving in and out of that area? Iran wanting to maintain its sovereignty over the shipping channel, its control over the shipping channel. The US saying that ships need to be allowed to move through without any restrictions there. This is one of the issues holding up those negotiations and causing this vacuum of progress that is then leading to this military escalation there. So it's a bit of a domino effect, but clearly a lot of people watching those live monitoring charts or maps to see what sort of ships are getting through the Strait of Hormuz at the moment, and monitoring those alerts that come through from authorities about those ships being fired upon. Still a very dangerous and fluid situation there as well.
0: And that was Middle East correspondent Matthew Doran reporting from Jerusalem. He was speaking there with Joe O'Brien. New South Wales Police Commissioner Mal Lanyon has vowed to overhaul the troubling culture in Australia's largest police force after a damning review which found bullying is rife in his organisation. The review found 30% of the more than 5,000 surveyed said they had been bullied at work in the past 5 years, leaving them scared, belittled or humiliated. In the same period, 18% said they had been verbally abused or threatened. One interviewee said bullying is as much a part of this organisation as wearing a uniform, according to the report. Lead reviewer Kristen Hilton says the officers who spoke to her team showed much courage.
3: During this time, we saw how culture shapes how people behave, how decisions are made, how teams hold together under pressure, and what's valued. Culture is not off to the side. It directly impacts on the performance of the organisation. People spoke to us of their pride and their passion in their job, their sense of service and identity, but they also spoke to us of burnout, fatigue, discrimination and bullying. The greatest indicator of culture is connected and ethical leadership. In commands and units where we met attentive and respectful leaders who were invested in their people and their communities, the workplace culture was thriving and robust. In other commands, we heard of and observed leaders who failed to role model respect, and people development and morale was poor. People spoke to us about a lack of trust in the promotions process and the need for more independence and transparency. And too often we heard that progression based on familiarity and connection was what was preferenced here in New South Wales Police. I know work is already underway to transform the promotions process. We also heard that women and those from culturally diverse backgrounds face ongoing barriers when it comes to development and promotion, particularly if they're attempting to work flexibly. And while there are some excellent examples of flexible work, it remains the hard-fought-for exception. And the result of this is not abstract. People will leave where they can't balance their personal and professional commitments. There are very few who will ever understand how tough policing can be. We sat for hundreds of hours and listened to women and men who carry with them scenes of unimaginable trauma, experiences of risk and danger, and fatigue. Many of them felt that they did not get the right support after a critical incident, but this is also starting to change.
0: That was Kristen Hilton there. She's the lead reviewer of this latest report into the New South Wales Police Force. Now, the New South Wales Police Commissioner, Mal Lanyon, says the culture is unacceptable and the review makes for difficult reading. But he insists change is already happening, including on inclusivity for women.
4: I think it's an outstanding organisation for women, and pleasingly we are seeing an increase in the number of probationary constables who are women coming through the academy at the moment. We're a large organisation, so in terms of percentages, it does take time to reflect an increase. We've moved from 27% to high 28% at the moment, which is consistent with other state jurisdictions. Is that sufficient? No, it's not. What I need to do as part of the recruitment review is make sure that there are no barriers to stop women wanting to join the job. Some of the parts of the review that are really important is the creation of flexibility, looking at flexible arrangements that actually attract women into the workforce. We'll continue to do that. My commitment is that it is a safe workplace. I will make sure that it's even safer. I can say that we have increasing numbers of daughters of current and serving and former police officers joining the police force, which to me is a vindication that we are moving in the right direction.
0: And that was the New South Wales Police Commissioner Mal Lanyon speaking there after the release of a damning review into his organisation's culture. Now, disability advocates say major changes to the NDIS are being rushed. The third and final day of public hearings into cuts to the National Disability Insurance Scheme wrapped up today. The federal government expects the legislation will see about 300,000 people be either kicked off or prevented from accessing the scheme over the next 4 years, saving more than $36 billion. And the government is facing criticism from within, with State and Territory Labor Disability Ministers accusing the Albanese government of pushing ahead with changes to the NDIS that do not align with the agreements formed in National Cabinet. Labor Senator and Industry and Science Minister Tim Ayres was forced to defend the government's reforms when speaking to Afternoon Briefing today.
5: We've got a big job to do here to reform the NDIS. A very clear pathway has been mapped out by Mark Butler and Jenny McAllister, announced in the budget by Jim Chalmers. And I just say to Australians, you know, this is a big job that the party who founded the NDIS, whose values have always been about providing a sustainable scheme. We need to get that scheme onto a sustainable footing so that future generations, future families, future disabled kids get onto the scheme in a sustainable way. You can trust the Labor Party with our values
6: Well, your own Labor ministers in the states are not trusting it.
5: But there's a role to play for the states here. To

0: provide services to back that in. Of course, there is always an argument between the Commonwealth and the states about who's contributing what.
1: There always that, is. It's true.
0: This should be seen in that context.
1: Is there's not been an agreement for like-for-like services. Well, I mean, do you take their rebuke seriously?
0: Well, I'll leave the terms of discussing these with the states to my ministerial colleagues who've got responsibility for it. I just say this is a big job for Australia. We have a plan. It's a plan that Australians will support because it's about Australian values being brought to a really important social scheme that makes a big difference to the lives of Australian families, and you can be really confident that we'll bring the values that we brought to the foundation of the NDIS to rescuing the NDIS and making sure it's sustainable for future generations.
2: And that was the Labor Senator and Industry and Science Minister Tim Ayres speaking there with Patricia Karvelas.
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5: Everyone at the moment thinks they're next.
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2: The decision by former NRL and Bati International Rugby League player Kane Evans to come out as gay has prompted praise for his bravery in Fiji and beyond. Now Israel Folau, who was prepared to sacrifice his international rugby union career with Australia over his homophobic views, has actually gone public with his support for Kane Evans. Melanie Wilson is the Vice President of Youth Oceans, a consortium in Oceania which focuses on advocacy and networking in sexual and reproductive health and rights, says Kane Evans's difficult personal journey reflects those of many across the Pacific region.
11: There's quite a number of people that are giving him his props and everything, but there's equally a lot of people that are just not having it. And I've really seen like a lot of backlash and really why it's supposed to be newsworthy at all. Even though it's 2026, especially here in the Pacific, representation is still very low. So having figures that have these kind of platforms come out really still should be something as significant as it has been covered. However, I will say in an ideal world, I get where people are coming from. Why is it a big thing that someone is coming out? But there are people that still need that representation.
12: How damaging is it for young people to have to hide their sexuality the way that Kane did for so long?
11: Queer people, not even just in Fiji, but like across the Pacific, they still routinely avoid seeking sexual reproductive health services, which actually includes HIV testing, out of what Kane went through, that fear of that discrimination from the general public. And Kane Evans, what he experienced, you know, him hiding himself, was basically him trying to survive socially. And this in itself creates that barrier for people that actually want to access these sexual reproductive health services across the Pacific, which is especially important in this time, especially here in Fiji with the HIV crisis going on. I mean, still when he came out and seeing the backlash, there are still people in the queer community seeing these comments, and that in itself is making them not want to go and access these services for fear of that discrimination and stigma.
12: How much does homophobia play into the current HIV crisis happening in Fiji?
11: Oh, God. It comes back to that stereotypical association between the queer community and HIV, right? Whenever people see people accessing HIV testing or whatever, there is still that mindset that, oh, they've been either sleeping around or they're having sex men to men. It's that association that people still have when specifically men are accessing these services. They're afraid that they're going to be perceived as either promiscuous or queer.
12: We're still yet to see a current NRL player publicly identify with any kind of diverse sexuality. Why do you think that is? And how much closer are we now then?
11: That's the thing, you know. Time and time again, we've seen it be easier when people have had those platforms and they've built themselves up to a place where they feel more safe to actually be more accepting towards these kind of parts of themselves. So the advocate in me really sticks by the whole notion of if you don't feel safe, don't come out. But yeah, I think that's mainly the biggest reason around it as to why there's no current NRL players coming out yet. Because for Kane Evans, he's been through that road and people know him of those achievements. So he's already built himself up to a point where he can feel somewhat safe, even though all the struggles that he went through, the fact that he's built himself

0: this safety net enables him to actually be more safe coming out.
1: A little bit of controversy from a previous footy star, Israel Folau, who was once shunned for his controversial outlook on the LGBTQ community. But now he has sent a message of support to Kane Evans.
0: It is a bit contradictory, but any support is good, right? And having him actually put that support forward, to me, sends out that signal that maybe there's a bit of change going on mindset-wise, and, you know, everyone goes through their personal journey as they're growing. I'm not the same person I am yesterday. Growth is very important, and seeing this kind of support, to me, looks like that kind of growth. My hope is that Kane Evans coming out, having it on that platform for a lot of people to see, especially around the Pacific, gives that hope to people out there.
2: And that was Malone Wilson, the Vice President of Youth Oceans, who was speaking on the line from Suva to the Pacific Beat program. After all the build-up and hype, the World Cup is almost upon us. It kicks off at 5 a.m. Australian Eastern Standard Time tomorrow when the co-host Mexico take on South Africa in Mexico City. However, amid the growing excitement, the tournament has also been dogged by a number of controversies in the run-up, soaring ticket prices, water bottle bans, and most recently, Africa's top referee being denied access to the US. A few hours ago, FIFA's president Gianni Infantino defended his handling of the event, including the US refusing visas and FIFA revoking the ticket allocation for Iranian fans. The BBC's sports editor Dan Roan is in Mexico City as it prepares to host the first match of the tournament.
3: It's a country where football is part of the national identity. Mexico's gearing up to play host to the World Cup finals for a record third time. But for many here, the prospect of attending Thursday's match is a distant one.
4: That was a dream that I had from my childhood.
3: Janice followed her team to the last World Cup in Qatar 4 years ago. But here, in her own home city, it's proved impossible.
4: Come on, the prices are insane. Insane. I can tell you it's not affordable for all the Mexican population. We have people that cannot afford even $1,000 tickets. It's sad and I could say frustrating because it's our World Cup.
3: But the record costs facing fans are not the only issue. Despite FIFA cozying up to President Trump, a number of US visa controversies have overshadowed what was billed as a welcoming event. Africa's top referee, Omar Artan, barred from entering the US and sent back to his home country of Somalia.
5: FIFA, I support Greece, we're tired.

0: FIFA supported me throughout my ordeal all the way until my return journey home, and God willing, I'll take part in the next World Cup. I urge my fellow Somali citizens not to be disheartened by this. We should all be proud of who we are, and we should all be proud to be Somali.
1: The US government says Artan was barred over an association with suspected terrorists, and tonight the sport's most powerful figure had his say.
2: Of course, it is unfortunate what happened to Omar, but again, we don't control everything. Believe me when I tell you, or don't believe me if you don't want, but we try always to find solutions. But then we need to respect that we are not the kings of the world who can rule over governments and police forces.
1: Meanwhile, here at the Azteca, final preparations ahead of the tournament curtain raiser.
3: This iconic stadium is set to make history, becoming the first to host the opening match of three separate World Cup finals. But this expanded, sprawling tournament is unprecedented in other ways too. It features 48 teams across three countries. But as well as being the biggest and the most lucrative for FIFA, it could just be the most political.
1: 32 years after the US first played host, this tournament is expected to fuel the growth of the game, although as then, extreme heat could feature.
4: It's Ronaldo.
1: The World Cup has provided some of sport's most captivating moments. And organisers will be hoping that once the action starts, the focus shifts onto the stars of football's greatest show.
5: And that was the BBC's Dan Roan reporting from Mexico City. Tens of thousands of people gathered in Barcelona on Wednesday to mark the 100th anniversary of the death of Catalan architect and designer Antoni Gaudí. The celebrations included a special mass by Pope Leo at Gaudí's masterpiece, the Sagrada Familia Basilica. The pontiff blessed the recently completed Tower of Jesus Christ, which is the Sagrada Familia's highest spire, and lit a candle at the tomb of Antoni Gaudí.
6: This church is a single building made of many stones, a house that grows steadily over the years, following a single plan. We are all the living stones of this edifice, which has Christ as its foundation.
5: Now, freelance journalist Stephen Bergen says the completion of the spire is a significant development for the Sagrada Familia and the city.
7: I think it's a major stage in terms of what you will see of the building, in terms of the skyline. It's reached its maximum height. The changes, actually, I think in the last few months, been quite dramatic. You now see the Sagrada Familia from all sorts of points of the city where you perhaps didn't notice it before. So work in progress is probably at least another 10 years left to finish one of the facades, and there are other things to do. But I think, as you know, somebody described it, you know, as the icon of the city, I think in that respect, it's complete. It's not getting any taller.
8: Why is it considered the sort of pinnacle of Gaudi's work?
7: Well, I suppose because that's what he felt. I mean, he made all sorts of extraordinary buildings, not only in Barcelona, although most of them are here, apartment buildings for wealthy people. But, you know, he was always very devout. And once he got going on this project, it became the thing that he devoted the last 15 years of his life to, and he did very little other work. But then it was also on a scale that was quite different from building an apartment.
5: And that was the freelance journalist Stephen Bergen speaking to the BBC's James Menendez. You're listening to ABC News Radio. We are heading towards the news, but quickly let's check in on the finance desk. The All Ordinaries has closed lower today, down 0.2% to 8,836 points. The Aussie dollar is currently buying 69 US cents and 52 British pence. Let's take a look at the weather now. In Brisbane at the moment, it's 19 degrees. Tomorrow, a shower or two, tops of 23. In Sydney, it's 21. Tomorrow, there'll be a possible shower. The maximum temperature is 21. In Canberra right now, it's 18 degrees. Tomorrow, your maximum just 17, partly cloudy. In Melbourne, it's 15. The maximum tomorrow will be 18 degrees, a mostly sunny day.

for you. In Hobart right now, 15. Tomorrow, your maximum, 15 and partly cloudy. In Adelaide, it's currently 21 degrees, partly cloudy tomorrow, tops of 20 degrees. In Perth right now, 15. Your maximum tomorrow will be 17, a rainy day for you. And in Darwin, right now it's 31. Tomorrow it will be sunny and 33. 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I'll be with you after the news.

0: win by a point. Jalen Brunson scored a game-high 36 points and has told ESPN they never gave up on the game.
1: One word that captures that all is just believe. Just believing in each other, believing in the process, chipping away one possession at a time. It wasn't going to be one play to get us back. It wasn't going to be one momentum play, but it was just hitting singles, getting on base, just keep chipping away.
0: They're one win away from ending a 50-year championship drought.
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3: Hello there, I'm Diana Damjanovic. Coming up this half hour, Pauline Hanson has thrown shade on doubts her campaign to negatively target the Prime Minister in a fundraiser isn't legit. One of the worst policies ever. A Labor elder has slammed the AUKUS agreement. And the New York Knicks pull off the impossible in an NBA Finals thriller. Now, Pauline Hanson has hit back at the Prime Minister after he cast doubt over her claims One Nation has raised more than $1.8 million in donations. The minor party's online fundraiser has been live for one day and directly targets Anthony Albanese and his government. Political reporter Jack Mackay has more from Canberra.
4: Pauline Hanson is very insistent that her party has raised the money it's claimed to raise. At last count, this online fundraiser tally was sitting at about $2.2 million, and that's since it launched yesterday. One Nation has dubbed this campaign Fire the Liar, and it's very much targeting Prime Minister Anthony Albanese and his government. Earlier in the day, the Prime Minister cast some doubt over whether One Nation had indeed raised this much money. Speaking in Western Australia a little later, Pauline Hanson hit back and she suggested that the numbers are legitimate, the donations are legitimate. She says the party will have an independent auditor go through these numbers. She says people who have made donations will get receipts. And she also said it would destroy her reputation if she was to lie about these numbers, and also accused the Prime Minister of grasping at straws. Here's more of what Pauline Hanson said.
5: He can't imagine One Nation getting the support that we have. And that just says, to get that amount of money, says the Australian people have had a gutful of him. They want him gone.
4: Now, One Nation launched this fundraising effort in response to another one that was launched by Labor that specifically targeted the resurgent minor party. One Nation, as I said before, they've called their campaign Fire the Liar. Labor has dubbed their campaign Fund the Fight. And this could be seen as quite a shift from Labor, where they're now targeting One Nation instead of the coalition in their fundraising efforts. The Prime Minister was asked today about this more than $1.5 million that One Nation says it's raised, and he's cast doubt on the numbers. Take a listen.
6: So she raised more than $1 million yesterday.
7: Did she though? Did she though? Did she? What evidence is there? You know, like it is an example of slogans being put forward are not substance, and people can say all of these things.
4: A sceptical Anthony Albanese there casting doubt over One Nation's numbers.
3: And that was political reporter Jack Mackay speaking there from Canberra. Overseas now, the US and Iran have continued trading airstrikes for the second straight day, with US President Donald Trump warning that if a deal is not reached, the strikes will continue. Neither side is saying the ceasefire is over, despite the resumption of hostilities. Iran has once again declared the Strait of Hormuz closed to all shipping and vowed to respond to every American aggression. CNN's Porter Hancock reports from Abu Dhabi.
8: That we have been seeing Iran retaliating against three countries in particular, saying it's targeting the US military bases, US assets in those countries, Kuwait, Bahrain and Jordan. So for a second morning, those three countries

0: Have come under fire. Now, we have some new images in from Bahrain. You can see some of the damage here. We understand that an 11-year-old girl was injured in those strikes. We can see there have been fires that are being put out by authorities, mostly caused by debris from falling interceptions. We know also that, that Iran has said that it was targeting the US Fifth Fleet in Bahrain. Kuwait and Jordan, a similar situation. We don't have confirmation, though, of damage or any injuries in those two countries. But Iran has said that it could get worse. We've heard from one Iranian military official saying, quote, "You make the sacred Strait of Hormuz insecure. We will turn the region into hell for you from across Iran." Now, this referring to the Strait of Hormuz, because this is really where a number of these locations were that the US was targeting overnight. We saw a number of areas, Bandar Abbas, also Keshem and Karg Island in the Strait of Hormuz, that took the brunt of those strikes. US Central Command saying that it was military targets that they were focusing on. Now, in response as well, we've heard Iran say that they are going to close the Strait of Hormuz. We know they have been allowing some vessels through, presumably with a hefty price tag attached to that. But we're also hearing a pushback from Central Command saying that's simply not the case. Commercial vessels are going through. And we are hearing from the Trump administration that they have managed to get a number of vessels through. Here's Pete Hegseth.
1: The idea of running ships through the Strait of Hormuz, it never stopped. It just went underground to the tune of over 100 million barrels that have moved through and more in the middle of the night, protected by the United States in a way that Iran can't stop.
0: So we'll be watching over the coming hours to see if, in fact, there are less vessels that are able to transit. But at this point, Central Command saying that commercial ships are still able to get through, despite Tehran saying the Strait of Hormuz is closed. We also have just heard as well from a source that the Qatari delegation that was in Tehran is now leaving and has left this Thursday morning. They were in Tehran to try and push forward this memorandum of understanding, which President Trump said is moving too slowly and which is the reason he ordered those attacks overnight.
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0: Now, the Labor stalwart, Gareth Evans, has suggested it's not in Australia's national interest to remain committed to the AUKUS submarine agreement. The former foreign minister in the Hawke and Keating governments has appeared before a crowd-funded public inquiry probing the AUKUS pact. Mr. Evans says there are significant doubts about the project, including whether the US will ever deliver the three Virginia-class subs as promised.
1: Its cost to Australia manifestly outweighs its benefits, and its implementation will profoundly limit Australia's independent sovereign agency. Other concerns have, of course, been raised about the project. Most importantly, its potential contribution to nuclear weapons proliferation, the environmental impact of nuclear waste disposal, and the likely difficulties that will be experienced recruiting and sustaining a much expanded Submariner force. While real, those problems are really, in my judgment, all likely to prove reasonably manageable through, respectively, in the case of the proliferation issue, the negotiation of IAEA safeguards protocols, in the context of waste disposal, creative underground engineering solutions for the relatively small amounts of waste that will be involved, and in the case of the recruitment and maintenance of personnel issue, arguably manageable through sufficiently attractive financial incentives. Others will have a different view, but for me, the really critical objections remain deliverability, cost benefit, and sovereign agency. So let me say something about each of those three. As to deliverability, there's been from the very beginning zero certainty of the timely delivery of the eight promised AUKUS boats.

0: And every piece of evidence now available on the public record reinforces scepticism as to whether any of them will be delivered on time or indeed at all. The first tranche of three existing Virginia-class boats is to be supplied by the US from 2032. But that's always been premised on the assumption that the Pentagon has its own inventory requirements, and meeting the Australian requirement would require an increase in the annual build rate from 1.2 boats per year to 2.3. Despite our contribution already of some US$2 billion to US shipyard capacity, with more to come, that hasn't happened. On the calculation of Rear Admiral Peter Briggs, one of Australia's most credentialed submariners, by 2032, the US Navy will have only 41 platforms as against its safe minimum, so described, of 48, and its target of 66. The first consequence of that US industrial reality is that the recently announced agreement that all three of the promised Virginias, not just the first two, will be second-hand. With that meaning, given the finite 33-year life of the sealed highly enriched uranium nuclear propulsion units, with that meaning that a likely remaining available life for the Australian Navy for each of these boats being no more than 15 or at most 20 years. Even more troublingly, the US determination to maintain and expand its own nuclear fleet size, as regularly, forcefully and influentially articulated by the Pentagon's Undersecretary of Defence for Policy, Elbridge Colbury, compels the conclusion that the delivery to Australia of any of the first tranche simply cannot be assumed, except on the assumption by the US that they will remain, for all practical purposes, just an extension of its own fleet.
1: And that was the Labor stalwart Gareth Evans speaking there about the AUKUS pact. This is ABC News Radio. Some other stories around today. Britain's Northern Ireland Secretary has described 2 days of violent anti-immigrant riots in and around Belfast as racist thuggery. 12 police officers have been injured and 16 people arrested in the second night of rioting. The Greens disability spokesperson Jordan Steele-John has described the federal government's proposed reforms to the NDIS as frameless. A Senate inquiry into the draft legislation has continued today. And a New South Wales parliamentary inquiry is examining whether serial killer Ivan Milat may have had more victims. The inquiry is looking at 18 unsolved murders. Now, an ambassador for the Invasive Species Council says it's time to move on from viewing Brumbies as an Australian icon after community outrage was sparked again this week. The New South Wales National Parks and Wildlife Service said feral animal control would take place in the Kosciuszko National Park until the 30th of June, which included aerial shooting of Brumbies. The New South Wales government says this is because a survey of the wild horse population in the park found numbers were high, totalling between 6 and 16,000, where the target is much lower, at 3,000. Now, Richard Swain is a Wiradjuri man and a river guide in the Snowy Mountains. He says he started receiving Facebook messages to his business page in the days leading up to the resumption of aerial shooting in the park, and photos of him are being shared on other Facebook pages and groups. He told the ABC's Adrian Reardon how the negative comments against him have escalated.
2: We started receiving messages on our business account on Facebook of people, you know, trying to run down our business because we were, you know, because of my position with the Invasive Species Council and my stance on feral horses for many years. And so, yeah, all weekend I got lots of messages, and then I realised it all came from a Facebook post from a person in America who was lobbying the Australian Brumby pages to leave poor reviews and negative comments on their business page. There was probably a dozen messages and a dozen comments, and they rain. They were basically that I'm a disgusting human and I deserve to burn in hell, and some were racist, and I'm often called, well, on the Facebook comments, I'm called a creamy and a half caste and all kinds of things, and but it doesn't stop. At the moment, there's a couple of Facebook posts where they've used my picture, and last time I looked at one of them, there was over 500 comments, and I think 495 of them were quite negative and threatening.
3: How are you going with this abuse that you're receiving, Richard?
2: It's the worst I've had in probably the last decade over the feral hawk stuff, and I've copped a lot. It's making me look over my shoulder at the moment. I've always felt, it was just social media. At this time, it feels a little bit more nerve-wracking. It's the intensity and the amount of it. It hasn't been like this before.
3: Do you feel that this is tying into the fact that aerial shooting has restarted or has resumed in the park, given it's been quite recent over the last few days?
2: It's definitely to do with the culls about to happen, but it's also to do with the misinformation. There are people in the media who are meant to be far more responsible. You know, they could at least be ecologically responsible, and they're just stirring it up for no good reason, not just for clickbait. And I don't understand that it not only does country suffer and our native species, but the people who are trying to do the right thing suffer. So,
3: is there anything else that you would like to say?
2: Oh, just come on, Australia. But surely one day it could become un-Australian to not care about our rivers and our native species. Can't we just do the right thing for a while and start to heal that some of the damage done? And this culture war about a feral animal that's somehow in the Australian psyche, we've got to move beyond this.
1: That was Richard Swain there. He's an ambassador for the Invasive Species Council. To basketball now, and the New York Knicks are

0: Empire State of Mind, Alicia Keys, and everyone in this arena was singing along, and you couldn't hear anything. And I want to contrast that with in the first half, when the Knicks team was down almost 30, you could hear a pin drop in here. It didn't feel like a finals game. It felt like a deflated crowd. They were missing threes. They didn't seem they were able to get it together. And then little by little, over the course of the second half, this crowd woke up. Some shots started to go in. And then that tip, when OG Anunoby somehow reached back and tipped that ball in to take the lead in the final seconds, this place absolutely exploded. The fans that were sitting in some of these courtside seats, we saw them in the middle of the court once the game was over, jumping around and celebrating the classics. Spike Lee, of course, you expect him at games like this. But even from other sports, I was talking to CC Sabathia, Yankees pitcher, and he was telling me that even when the Yankees are doing well, it doesn't compare to when the Knicks are doing well. And so there's a scenario here where they were going to be tied 2-2 going to San Antonio. They are now up 3-1 and on the precipice, ever closer to doing something they have not done in more than 50 years. And you can feel the excitement, not just on, I got this guy fist pumping right next to me.
1: Coming down from 27, unbelievable. These Knicks are the best. Never happened in history. 50 years we're waiting. Go Knicks! Go Knicks!
0: See, I don't even have to go search for fans who want to share their excitement. They're coming to me over the course of this. And it's not just inside, it's outside everywhere in the city as well, Alex.
2: Yeah, I mean talk about some of the big names around you. I mean, what an experience this must be like for you as a basketball fan, as somebody who played college basketball yourself at Northwestern, to see something like this and to be surrounded by the biggest names in the world, including Taylor Swift.
0: Oh, man. Taylor Swift, when she walked in, obviously the energy in the building changed a little bit. She doesn't usually come to Knicks games in at least this visible of a way, and she was very visible alongside Haim and everyone on the court. Now, you talk about the basketball royalty in the building. I just turn around, there's Meta World Peace and a New York Knicks jersey. There's a Mecca Okafor, college legend at UConn, but also NBA player as well, former. And then there was Spike Lee on the court. I saw Jimmy Fallon on the court. It was like every walk of celebrity life seemed to be here, but it wasn't just that. When you talk to some of them, for example, I spoke to Spike Lee, I spoke to John Turturro as well. They've been watching and coming to these Knicks games since the early 90s together, and then have been fans and been watching these games since the 70s. And it's now sort of passed on through generations. John Turturro was telling me about how now his son is watching these Knicks games with him, and this is the generation of Knicks that he will experience and grow with as he moves forward in life. So multi-generational sort of aspirations here. And when you do the math, it kind of makes sense. The last time they won, in the 70s. Then in the 90s, they make it to the finals, don't quite make it over that hump the last time in 99 against the Spurs. And then now here we are, 27 years later, a chance to get over that hump against the Spurs, and now ever closer.
3: And that was CNN's Omar Hernandez there. Let's get some more sport now, and I'm joined by Mark Adrall. Hello there, Mark.
4: G'day, Deanna. There are worries over the fitness of Socceroos star Mo Touré, just days out from Australia's opening World Cup game. The striker was unsighted at training as the rest of the Socceroos went through a warm-up, but Touré is expected to train with the team tomorrow. Tom Wildey is more from the Socceroos base in Oakland, California.
5: There are concerns over the fitness of Socceroos striker Mo Touré, who was unsighted at the Socceroos Oakland base in the short time media were allowed to watch training. He had been at the base earlier in the day for a squad photo. The Socceroos provided no specifics for Touré's absence. Speaking to the media, Australian defender Milos Dijanac confirmed his teammate would train on Thursday local time.
6: I didn't notice he wasn't out there because a lot of the session was separate parts, but you'll see him tomorrow.
5: The Socceroos will take on Turkey in Vancouver on Sunday.
4: And for more World Cup coverage, visit ABC News Online, where you'll find live blogs at every match, along with breaking news and analysis. 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The AFL's Gather Round will remain in South Australia until at least 2029. The AFL and the SA government have confirmed a three-year partnership that will keep the football festival in SA. The 2027 event will also introduce a free parade featuring players from each club. AFL Chief Executive Andrew Dillon says the first gather round held in 2023 went unbelievably well and the contract extension was a no.

0: no-brainer.
1: What then makes Gather Round even more special is being able to take the game to the regions, to be able to use Norwood Oval. And I think it's everything that Adelaide and South Australia brings has made it the perfect home for Gather Round.
0: Still in the AFL West Coast, coach Andrew McWalter says his team will need to be prepared for a fired-up North Melbourne in their clash at Perth Stadium on Saturday. The Kangaroos suffered a massive loss against Fremantle last weekend in Bunbury, going down by 124 points in what was the Dockers' biggest ever win. McWalter says the Kangaroos usually respond after a heavy defeat.
2: Yeah, we've done a little bit of research around every time they've had a loss this year, maybe a bad loss. The way they've turned up the next week has been really quite fierce. I'm sure they'd be disappointed with their game last week, but the expectation is that we'll get a red-hot Kangaroos turn up on Saturday afternoon.
0: And West Coast has sprung a selection surprise, naming new recruit Marcus Herbert to debut against North Melbourne on Saturday. Young gun Willem Dersma is out with a calf injury. The Kangaroos will also field a debutant with 207-centimetre ruckman Taylor Goad named to play. The Women's T20 Cricket World Cup begins on Saturday, and the Australian team has beaten the West Indies by 6 wickets in their final warm-up match. Australia had 7 different wicket takers as they restricted the West Indies to 131. In response, Georgia Vole hit 77 not out from just 48 balls as Australia reached the target in the 15th over. And Deanna, we have a men's cricket match on. It's been stopped at the moment due to rain. The Australian men's team up against Bangladesh in a one-dayer. Australia 8 for 187. Manus Labuschagne 55 not out. Xavier Bartlett was out for 52. Deanna, I'll update that match. Be back or the other sport in about 30 minutes.
3: Chat to you then, Mark. Thanks a lot. Let's take a look at the national forecast. Right now in Brisbane, it's 18 degrees. Tomorrow, a shower or two, tops of 23. In Sydney, currently 18 degrees, a shower or two as well, tops of 21 tomorrow. In Canberra at the moment, just 12 degrees, some morning fog tomorrow, then a sunny day, 17 your maximum. In Melbourne right now, it's 14, a partly cloudy Friday, tops of 19 degrees. In Hobart, it's currently 10 degrees if you're at Dark Mofo, which just started, mostly sunny tomorrow, 15 degrees. In Adelaide, it's currently 17, 24 your top. In Perth, it's currently 15, showers easing tomorrow, tops of 17. And in Darwin, a sunny day, tops of 33, it's currently 28. 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I'm Deanna Damjanovic. We've got plenty of news and analysis ahead, but right now let's check in with the newsroom, and I'm joined by Noni Edwards. Hey, Noni.
4: Hi, Deanna. Thank you. The US-Iran war is deteriorating once again with multiple waves of attacks happening in the past 24 hours. Jordan is among the countries attacked. Iran is threatening to fire on any ship attempting to pass through the Strait of Hormuz. The One Nation leader Pauline Hanson says she consults with her friend, Australia's richest person, Gina Rinehart, on policy and will listen to anyone who brings her good ideas. Ms. Rinehart is a well-known supporter of One Nation and in April gifted Senator Hanson a $1 million aircraft. Senator Hanson is currently visiting WA, where she's vowed to target Labor seats at the next federal election and take our country back. The first hearing of a New South Wales parliamentary inquiry into unsolved murders and missing persons has taken place today. Throughout, relatives detailed police failures and some even fearing their missing loved ones may be unknown victims of serial killer Ivan Milat. The inquiry took place in Bowral after committee members visited the Belangolo State Forest where Milat hid his victims' bodies. A man from central Victoria is facing more than a dozen charges after police found fake firearms and police uniforms at a property in Bendigo. Police say they located 15 gel blasters, batons, handcuffs, fake police certificates and Victoria Police uniforms while searching a property in Bendigo's north this morning. A 27-year-old man's been charged with offences including possession of fake firearms and unauthorised possession of Victoria Police equipment. He's been bailed to appear at Bendigo Magistrates Court in October. And 6 Australian musical acts are receiving the industry's highest honour tonight as they're inducted into the ARIA Hall of Fame. They include Kate Sobrano and Spiderbait. It's the first time in more than a decade that multiple acts are being inducted simultaneously. And as the annual awards mark their 40th anniversary, it's also the first time the Hall of Fame will be held as a standalone event. We'll be covering that through the evening.
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0: Hi there, I'm Diana Damjanovic. Coming up this half hour, a former New South Wales detective and police whistleblower casts doubt on whether a police review published today will bring meaningful change to the force. And the new leader of Solomon Islands turns cagey over revealing details of that controversial security deal signed with China in 2022.

0: A wide-ranging review into the culture inside Australia's largest police force has delivered a scathing insight into a workplace rampant with bullying, sexual harassment and discrimination. The independent review into the New South Wales police force was published today and undertaken by the former Victorian Human Rights Commissioner Kristen Hilton, who said many people who spoke out about what happened to them while in the police force feared being punished for doing so. Ms Hilton's report said, based off the data obtained, it's clear bullying, incivility, discrimination and victimisation are happening at unacceptable levels. She also said many acknowledged things have improved over time at New South Wales Police. Debbie Locke is a former New South Wales detective, senior constable, a police whistleblower, and the author of Watching Detectives, a book which details her time in the force.
1: Things are worse now than when I threw myself under the bus, you know, 32 years ago. You know, I was a detective senior constable, and I stood up and I spoke up about the police culture at, to a massive cost to myself and my family. And, you know, I've just watched it slowly deteriorate again over the years, and especially lately it's just got out of control.
0: The report said every female employee who participated in the review had experienced or observed overt or covert harassment, undermining and belittlement. Why are we seeing such an issue with women in the force?
1: It's cowboys, the boys' club, and I'm surprised after all this time it hasn't changed. They didn't let police women out onto the street until 1992. Before that, women only did school lecturing and sexual assaults. And it was in 1992 they started to let a few women talk on the phones at King's Cross Police Station. And when I joined the New South Wales Police in 1994, they finally started letting women work on the streets. Before that, they had hats and handbags and dresses and that. And we were wearing culottes and pants. And we went out and we worked on the streets. And they found that the women could actually do the work. The women were actually great at diffusing a violent situation and domestic violence and in street fights and that. The women actually were a calming influence. And, you know, all this time, women were thought impossible to do a man's job. And they found them to be better in some aspects.
0: The review revealed distrust and disconnect between management and staff and found the main reason police were leaving the force was due to a lack of people-centred management. What was management like when you were in the force?
1: When I joined, there wasn't computers. We were using manual typewriters, and if you went to a situation where people had died and that, they'd go, okay, the only counselling you got was that after your shift you went to the pub and you had a few drinks and pull yourself up by your socks and get on with it. See you back tomorrow. And people were walking around traumatised, and people would leave. And management were just oblivious to, you know, mental health issues, you know, alcohol and drug issues. And I was a strong advocate for exit interviews when people left the New South Wales Police Force. And I was yelled at on several occasions for suggesting that. And, like, so many were leaving. And in 2002, I was put on, and this is the same sort of lip service, they formed an internal witness advisory council. And I was on that council. And I said, why have we got 720 police off on long-term stress when we only had 7 6 years ago?

0: And, you know, don't you want to look at and see why police are leaving, why they're going off sick, you know? And because it's an insurance thing, it's like they don't care. Nothing's changed. They just, it's like, please take a herd on duty. You're a bit stressed, go away. And they don't want to know why, what's happening. Instead of fixing the culture, they, you know, I was told by a deputy commissioner, you know, we just put out the spot fires, you know, and is this attention that's come up now just another spot fire they're going to put out? And the problem is, it's a different era now with mobile phones and technology and Facebook and the internet. How long can the New South Wales Police keep doing this, going, oh, we'll have a little inquiry, we'll take it from our budget, we'll look at this, and nothing to see here. We're okay. We're doing a good job.
1: How effective do you think this particular review will be into changing the culture at New South Wales Police?
0: I just laughed. You know, I was part of one. I was a part of this lip service in 2002. Oh, it's an independent body, and we're going to take it out of the police thing, and we use the Law Enforcement Conduct Commission. Well, I've had recent experiences with them, and all they do is send your complaint back to the police station that you complain about. Then it's an investigated by the police. It's the old police investigating police. You know, this makes them above the law. It's not a real independent outside body. No one has any teeth. There's no repercussions. They move the chairs around, the deck chairs on the Titanic, and they wait for the smoke to disperse.
1: Why do you think there continues to be women reporting issues with harassment and undermining in the police force?
0: These women are ostracised. No one wants to work with them because they're afraid that they're going to complain about them if something doesn't, you know, they think something doesn't suit them. And they're forced out of their career. They're forced out of their job. And that's a horrible, painful, slow process of what occurs to a woman who rocks the boat. And so I've personally seen and known women who have been sexually assaulted, and they would rather say nothing because they've got a husband, or they've got a house mortgage to pay, or they've got children and family, or they just worked so hard and love their damn job. They don't want to lose all they've worked for, and they just either move to another section, but they stay quiet, and a little piece of them dies a bit more each time this occurs.
1: The report author Kristen Hilton says she heard and observed leaders in the force who failed to role model organisational values, who shrank from difficult conversations and didn't prioritise the development or care of their staff. Would you agree that this occurred when you were in the force?
0: So much so. So much so. And it's like nothing to see here. And it's like they have the rules, they have the policies and procedures, and they say if someone does the wrong thing, they will be punished. And it also says if you witness this and don't report it, you'll be deemed to be as guilty. And so whistleblowers think, well, I don't want to lose my career. I don't want to get in trouble. And you report it. And if you say anything, it's either dismissed and you're marked as a troublemaker, never to be trusted or worked with, or you're pressured and bullied and harassed until you resign. And it's this culture, boys' club culture, and it seems to me personally to be worse than ever. The culture stinks, and all they're doing is what they did in 2002. They're just absolutely just doing the same thing, going, gee, this is a terrible situation. We're going to do an independent little committee. It's just really sad. The trouble is with technology changing now, and we saw that when Roger Rogerson was arrested, it was like a video of all the cameras everywhere. Police are coming undone, and that's what we saw in the Four Corners program the other day, you know. And, you know, until it was shown those horrendous films of police kicking women, vulnerable women on the ground and beating women on the ground, that it's like this, oh, it's a few bad apples. I was told that too. There was a few bad apples when I spoke up about the police culture. And it's not, it's systemic. The whole thing needs to be sorted and looked at closely.
1: Well, there was acknowledgement in the review.

0: that the culture had gotten better at New South Wales Police over the years, but according to you, there is a lack of real willpower to change the culture. Why?
1: Being a police officer, it's a close linked, it's a family of blue, and they've got to be able to trust each other. And there's a lot of power. They've got guns, they've got power, they can lock people up. They can't mix and talk about their day at work with the general public, what goes on. And so these people, they go out to work in the morning and they are heroes. They don't know if they're going to come back. Not many people in their jobs do that, where they kiss their wife goodbye or their husband and they don't know what they're going to face. And so it is a very stressful environment and they are all heroes. But there's this thing of power and brotherhood, and it's brotherhood. The women are still the minority and never were wanted and are still seen as inferior because of physically. A woman's never going to be as strong in a fight. And so, you know, it's just really sad. It's like it's just never been cleaned up properly. There's never been real repercussions. It's like they protect their own. This wall goes up, and even though things happen, they go, oh, it's not that bad. You know, he's a good bloke. He's a good bloke. And, you know, he might have got a bit out of control, a little bit out of hand, but, you know, he's a good bloke. Until they seriously start having repercussions for poor behaviour, nothing's going to change.
0: That was Debbie Locke there. She's a former New South Wales Detective Senior Constable. She's also a police whistleblower and the author of Watching Detectives, which is a book which details her time in the force. Now, if this story has raised any concerns or issues for you, you can contact Beyond Blue on 1300 224 636, or you can call 1800 RESPECT. That's 1800 737 732. You're listening to ABC News Radio. Some other stories making headlines today. The US Justice Department has announced the seizure of 13 internet domains it alleges are tied to fake firms designed to recruit informants for Chinese agents. They are accused to have targeted current or former US government employees to provide information through job listings. The retailer JB Hi-Fi will refund 200 customers more than $250,000 after the consumer watchdog raised concerns about its pricing claims. The ACCC alleges that JB Hi-Fi promoted 17 products as being discounted, but they had never been sold at the higher price. And an inquest examining the deaths of dozens of people at the Melbourne Aged Care Centre during the COVID pandemic will resume in August after a hiatus of 4.5 years. 50 residents at St Basil's Aged Care in Fawkner died during a COVID-19 outbreak in 2020.

0: conflict in the Middle East. The halving of the excise has dropped petrol and diesel prices by about 26 cents per litre. But the temporary relief is due to end on the 30th of June. Mr Albanese says the government will continue to monitor the price of fuel in the coming weeks.
1: We're very conscious about the pressures that are on people, not just individuals, but of course diesel is higher than it was on February 28, but it has also come down substantially.
0: Now, Dr. Luke Hartigan from the University of Sydney says Australia has secured more fuel reserves since the start of the war.
2: With the excise going back to where it was before, we'll see the prices go up by 26 cents.
3: Right, and how does that compare to petrol prices as they were before the Middle East conflict began?
2: Well, right now the average price for unleaded is around 175 cents and premium's around 200 cents and then diesel's around 216 cents. So we should see them go back to probably where they were before the crisis starts, because not only have we had the cut in excise, but we've had some moderation in oil prices due to the what has now ended, but the easing of hostilities in the Middle East.
3: Okay, we've also had supplies continually coming in, haven't we? How do they compare to what supplies were?
2: Well, apparently we have excess supply now. Our stocks are quite high. We've been able to secure supply from alternative sources such as Canada, the United States, Mexico, places where we usually wouldn't buy oil from before.
3: Yeah, okay. So looking at what's happened today, the Strait of Hormuz is closed again following renewed US action against Iran and vice versa. Is it clear how much oil was getting through before?
2: We don't know, but going by what the President has said, President Trump has said, he said that there's some tankers that got through. We don't know how many, but it wouldn't have been up to the 100 that were coming through before the strait was shut. So it's still a dramatic reduction in the supply that's getting through.
3: Okay, so the ceasefire in the Middle East is holding for now. It's faltering. How's that affecting oil prices right now? How nervous are the markets?
2: Well, over the night, we saw a sell-off on equity markets, especially in the US and in Australia this morning. We've seen a flight to US dollar, so the US dollar appreciated a little bit, and we saw the Australian dollar come off, so it's now under 70 US cents. Mm. We saw a pickup in Brent crude. It's not over $100 US a barrel, but it has ticked up, and we've seen a bit of a rise in gold as well. So we've seen, I guess, a bit of uncertainty creep into markets, and that's led to a bit of volatility.
3: So what happens then if the ceasefire collapses and there's a full resumption of hostilities?
2: Anyone's guess, but we'd like to see high oil prices, more uncertainty in financial markets, more volatility, and I guess higher prospects for increased inflation if oil prices stay high and for a sustained period of time.
3: But under that scenario of a full resumption of hostilities, Australia will be able to continue to do deals with others to ensure oil supply. You say we're in excess at the moment.
2: It seems to be the case. One thing we have is that we're a high-income country, so we're able to pay the higher prices. Unfortunately, some of our friends in the Pacific and in East Asia aren't so lucky, so they may be suffering.
0: And that was Dr. Luke Hartigan from the University of Sydney speaking there with Roz Childs. Let's head over to our wider region now, and the leader of the Solomon Islands says he will not reveal the details of a high-profile security pact his country signed with China. The new Prime Minister, Matthew Wale, faced questions from the press in Honiara yesterday after visiting Australia and New Zealand on his first overseas trip since coming to power in May. In Canberra last week, Mr. Wale confirmed Australia and Solomon Islands would begin negotiations on a new treaty, while flagging he would review the contentious 2022 security agreement the previous leader, Manasseh Sogavare, signed with Beijing. Mr. Wale told reporters he can't publish the Chinese security pact because of a non-disclosure clause in the deal. Our reporter in the Solomons, Chris Rita Amanu Leong, says while Mr. Wale stressed that China remained a good friend and partner, he suggested the former government had unsettled the region by freezing out Australia.
4: Prime Minister Matthew Wale seems to have acknowledged that Solomon Islands, with the previous governments, have allowed itself to become what he describes as a source of uncertainty and instability in the region. He told journalists that he wants to prevent future governments from repeating past mistakes, and he's making reference to the controversial security pact in 2022. But he also did mention that his government

0: would like to make changes, especially with the parliamentary standing orders, so that future governments do not have this problem, and that all these treaties and all these engagements must go through parliament scrutiny, and that lawmakers must also review these treaties very openly.
1: Chrissy, Mr. Wale also declared he won't release a high-profile security pact with China.
0: Mr. Wale is now ruling out that possibility, despite the fact that he repeatedly called for it to be published while he was the opposition.

0: in Nakamalizulu. But let's take a listen to Prime Minister Wale.
1: So part one of this fellow reset, may fellow discuss him, may be important for no backslide more into a situation where distrust may creep in, low relationships where you may got him with him, all get the closest and traditional long-time friends blow you me, under the treaty where he may spell him out response or obligations between friends and bar of important. And of course, you may big part of him, him economic development partnership, so that there's certainty in terms of how partnership blow me, him me by work for addressing now the development challenges where you may got him. So we wouldn't be the first, of course, you are aware, of Falapili agreement with him to Tuvalu. Also, of course, Nakamalo Vanuatu and PNG also conclude him. And I, as I understand it, Fiji is about also to conclude one.
0: He mentions there for the first time, we can hear that some of the negotiations will most likely be centered around, as he puts out, that the economic challenges that Solomon Islands has, and they will try to address that through this treaty. And he says, they know we won't be alone. We wouldn't be the first, but we will be one of them alongside Tuvalu, Vanuatu and Papua New Guinea.
2: And that was Chris and Rita Amanu Leong reporting for Pacific Beat from Honiara. She was talking to Aggie Tupou.
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2: You're listening to ABC News Radio. I'm Diana Damjanovic. It's nice to have your company this evening. Let's get the latest in sport now, and I'm joined by Mark Adenor. Hello there, Mark.
10: G'day, Diana. We have an AFL match on late in the first quarter. The Western Bulldogs playing the Adelaide Crows at Docklands in Melbourne. The Crows are up 6 straight goals, 36 points to the Bulldogs, 1 goal, 1-7. The AFL's gather round will remain in South Australia to at least 2029. The AFL and the South Australian government have confirmed a 3-year partnership that will keep the football festival in SA. The 2020

0: Everything that Adelaide and South Australia brings has made it the perfect home for Gather Round.
1: In the NRL One match tonight, the Rabbitohs are up against the Broncos in Sydney. That is about to start. Meanwhile, Canberra Raiders captain Joe Tarponese says he hopes key milestones can help inspire the team ahead of their match against the Parramatta Eels on Saturday. Tarponese will be celebrating his 250th rugby league appearance, while forward Vina Patukikase will get his debut. Tarponese says he still has a few more years in him to play in the league.
2: It's weird, like, it doesn't feel like it's been that long. Like, and to be fair, like, 250 sounds like a lot, but it's been 13 years or something. So obviously I've got a couple more years in me, and try to play as many games as I can for this club is my goal, yeah.
1: To basketball in the United States, the New York Knicks have pulled off the largest ever NBA Finals comeback and have taken a 3-1 series lead. They trailed San Antonio by 29 points in the third quarter of Game 4 at Madison Square Garden in New York, but stormed back to win by a point. It puts them just one win away from ending a 53-year championship drought. Jalen Brunson scored a game-high 36 points. He's told ESPN they never gave up on the game.
3: One word that captures that all is just believe. Just believing in each other, believing in the process, chipping away one possession at a time. It wasn't going to be one play to get us back. It wasn't going to be one momentum play, but it was just hitting singles, getting on base, just keep chipping away.
1: Star Socceroo striker Mo Touré is expected to train with the team tomorrow ahead of Australia's opening World Cup match on the weekend. ABC Sports' Tom Wildey is more from the Socceroos' base in Oakland, California.
4: There are concerns over the fitness of Socceroos striker Mo Touré, who was unsighted at the Socceroos' Oakland base in the short time media were allowed to watch training. He had been at the base earlier in the day for a squad photo. The Socceroos provided no specifics for Touré's absence. Speaking to the media, Australian defender Milos Dijanac confirmed his teammate would train on Thursday local time.
5: I didn't notice he wasn't out there because a lot of the session was separate parts, but you'll see him tomorrow.
4: The Socceroos will take on Turkey in Vancouver on Sunday.
1: And for more World Cup coverage, visit ABC News Online, where you'll find live blogs of every match.

0: the next few weeks of finals.
1: England cricket captain Ben Stokes and bowler Gus Atkinson have both been left out of the second test against New Zealand starting next week following an investigation into an incident in the London nightclub. The pair broke the team's midnight curfew on a night out early in the week and reportedly present when a member of England's security staff was involved in an incident with a local rugby player. Former captain Joe Root will lead the team in the absence of Stokes. Still in cricket, Australia's women's team has beaten the West Indies by 6 wickets in its final T20 warm-up match before its World Cup campaign begins on Saturday. Lucy Hamilton and Ashley Gardner both took 2 wickets as the West Indies were restricted to 131 runs. Adelaide reached the target with Australia reached the target with 5 overs to spare. Georgia Vole blasting 77 not out from just 48 deliveries. Australia's opening match of the tournament will be against South Africa at Old Trafford. And Deanna, we have a men's cricket match on. It's been stopped due to rain for a while. Australia playing Bangladesh in a one-dayer. Australia 8 for 187, minus Labuschagne 55 not out. Xavier Bartlett was out for 52. And just updating the AFL score, the Adelaide Crows 8 goals, 149, leading the Western Bulldogs 1-2. The Crows up by 41 points. That's all the sport for now. I'll be back, though, in about 30 minutes.
2: Thanks a lot, Mark. And do you know where that cricket match is being played?
1: It is in Bangladesh as we speak. So the conditions, yeah, very wet at the moment. It's been delayed for quite a while at the moment. So just waiting for those players to come, hopefully come back on the field soonish.
2: Hopefully that rain subsides. Thanks a lot, Mark. Let's take a look at the national forecast now. In Brisbane tomorrow, a shower or two, tops of 23. In Sydney, a shower or two as well, 21 the maximum. In Canberra, some morning fog, then a sunny day, tops of 17. In Melbourne, it will be partly

0: closed earlier because of this Iranian attack. From Iranian media, there were explosions near Tehran and Bandar Abbas and other locations by the Strait of Hormuz as a result of these latest strikes by the Americans.
1: And the US Justice Department's announced the seizure of 13 internet domains it alleges are tied to fake consulting firms designed to recruit informants for suspected Chinese agents. They're said to have targeted current or former US government and military employees to provide information through job listings. The Chinese embassy in Washington has described the allegations as entirely fabricated. ABC News.
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3: Hello there, I'm Diana Damjanovic. Coming up this half hour, Pauline Hanson is in Perth today. We hear what she had to say on local radio there. The third and final...

0: is to get rid of the woke agenda, get rid of men out of sports. He's dealt with the immigration issue over there. He's drained the swamp and the waste of monies, but he's also brought in $19 trillion plus dollars into the states with investment. So what is wrong with that?
1: Well, he just said back in March, is Andrew Hastie, that you commit Australia to the Middle East conflict to help Donald Trump stamp out evil, and you stand by that?
0: Yes, I do, and it needed to be done. Does anyone want Iran to have nuclear weapons? I don't think so. Let's talk common sense here. Why is he having a go at me about that? There's plenty of other people, leaders around the world who feel exactly the same.
2: And that was Pauline Hanson speaking earlier to ABC Radio Perth. Now, a Liberal MP, Tony Passon, has floated the idea of a deal with One Nation as the coalition continues to slide in the polls. Opposition leader Angus Taylor has ruled out making the deal in an effort to avoid cannibalising votes and was forced to clarify the party's position at a press conference today in Perth.
3: We'll go toe-to-toe in every seat in this country to win every vote we can when we're seeing a Labor government that is taking this country in the wrong direction, that is leading to or driving higher inflation, higher interest rates, more business failures, less housing, immigration that has not been sustainable for this country. And we're going to fight that every single day because this government has simply got it wrong. But I'm happy. Well, there'll be no carve up of seats, and what we're going to be doing is carving up the Labor Party that's failed this country. That's what I'll be carving up the Labor Party every single day because they've failed Australians. I mean, Australians are angry. Let's be clear. Australians are angry. They've had enough. They've had a gutful of a lying Prime Minister, of a lying Treasurer that's taking this country in the wrong direction.
2: And that was Angus Taylor speaking in Perth a short time ago. Now, state and territory disability ministers are accusing the Albanese government of pushing ahead with reforms to the National Disability Insurance Scheme that don't align with previous agreements. The criticism comes in a joint submission to a Senate inquiry looking at the government's draft legislation enabling dramatic changes to the NDIS. The government is looking to reduce the cost of the scheme by around $38 billion over 4 years. Earlier this year, it had got the states and territories to agree that costs needed to be brought under control. In return, they were given additional funding to reopen disability services for people who would no longer be covered by the NDIS. Let's get more on this with Naz Campanella. She's the ABC's National Disability Affairs reporter.
4: The state and territory governments have put a joint statement together to say, well, this particular legislation goes further than they thought the reforms would. It says the draft legislation went beyond and in contrast with recommendations of previous reviews that had been done into the NDIS, and that it was inconsistent with commitments by all governments made at National Cabinet in January. It says the pace of the changes and lack of consultation risk participant safety. And it's saying basically that there is a potential for people with disability to end up in hospitals or using services that are fragmented or basically going without services altogether. Because remembering that there are no services outside of the scheme as yet. The whole point was they were supposed to be starting to be set up and they're nowhere to be seen at the moment.
5: So some pretty strong criticism of the federal government from the states and territories. Has the federal government had anything to say in response as yet?
4: Yeah, look, Minister Mark Butler gave a press conference this morning. He has said that the government is watching this inquiry closely. The government has proposed, in order to change the NDIS to make it more sustainable, are ones that were carefully considered. He's also defended the timing of the inquiry, the 3 days now and the 2 weeks that people were able to put forward submissions. I might add, Sam, that more than 4,000 submissions, written submissions, that is, were received by this inquiry. So quite a big groundswell of people wanting to have their say on it. And I'd also add, Sam, for some extra context, you know, that the services that have been stated that need to be reinstated by state and territory governments are ones, for example, you know, the Thriving Kids program, which many of your listeners may recall, was announced by the federal government last year at National Press Club. The first phase of it is due to begin this October, and it

0: is basically a program, an alternative to the NDIS for children who are autistic or with developmental delay with mild to moderate support needs. Now, that's one plank of these kind of foundational supports, as they're being dubbed, basically services outside of this scheme, because there was obviously too many children with those particular conditions with mild to moderate support needs that were joining the scheme. And so this is, in a sense, to provide an alternative for those children.
1: And as I understand, NDIS service providers have also been giving evidence to this Senate inquiry. What have they had to say?
0: Bit of a mixed response there. So firstly, they did state that they were not able to support this draft legislation in its current form. We heard from a rumour, and we also heard from higher up. The chair actually pointed out that they were some of the only organisations, particularly higher up, that were actually supportive of some of the measures. And the support for the measures, for example, of greater regulation, so mandatory registration for providers and greater oversights over fraud as well.
2: And that was the National Disabilities Affairs correspondent speaking there with Samantha Donovan. This is ABC News Radio. Some other stories around today. Iran has attacked US bases in the Gulf region in retaliation for the latest round of US strikes, which came after President Donald Trump said Tehran had taken too long to make a deal to end the war. Telstra says crews are working to fix a 4G outage across parts of Western Australia, the NT and South Australia, as fast as possible. The outage has been caused by a fibre cable being ripped out of the ground along the Stuart Highway. And authorities have charged a man with intimidating a witness of the Royal Commission on Anti-Semitism and Social Cohesion. The Australian Federal Police say a 59-year-old man, Gavin Begbie, sent three offensive emails to the witness last month. Two days of anti-immigration violence in Northern Ireland is nothing but racist thuggery. That's what Britain's Minister for the Province has said after police deployed water cannon to tackle rioters for a second night. Hilary Benn says there was less disorder on the streets of Belfast on Wednesday night as opposed to Tuesday, when rioters torched homes and vehicles targeting ethnic minorities following a knife attack where a Sudanese man has been charged with attempted murder. Many of those who did clash with police on Wednesday were trying to get to a hotel outside Belfast, which has been targeted in the past for housing asylum seekers. Mr. Benn said the violence had caused deep trauma in the province.
3: This is not the true face of Northern Ireland. This is a wonderful, welcoming place, and the eyes of the world are upon us. And that's why there is a very great responsibility on everyone who has any influence over those who are doing this to get them to stop, because there is no justification whatsoever.
4: And you're clear, are you, in your mind, from the government's perspective, these are racist attacks?
3: Well, if you're burning someone out of their home, saying foreigners out, what other word would you use to describe what has been going on? There were 12 officers injured last night, two the night before. We wish them all well. We have seen a number of arrests yesterday, although the overall disorder was less last night, thankfully, than it was the night before.
4: It seems that there was a so-called hit list. In other words, addresses were published and published online and circulated online. Is the circulation of that kind of material, without any commentary on it, just the circulation, is that a criminal offence? Might it be?
3: It might be, depending on the context. The PSNI put out a statement yesterday, Justin, drawing attention to this and saying that it may well be a criminal offence. It is truly shocking. I'm sorry to say it's not the first time we have seen this. In Northern Ireland, when there was disorder in Ballymena last year, in real time, people were putting up street numbers, and we know that people went down those streets and were attacking certain houses because of the people who were living in them.
4: And they'll also be asking then, can the government realistically be asked to do something about it when it comes to the government's relationship with the social media companies and ability to persuade the social media companies to do anything?
3: Well, everybody has a responsibility in these circumstances, Justin, everybody. It's not just upon the government, and the government will absolutely play its part. That's why
4: are they fulfilling their responsibility, I suppose, is the question.

0: the social media companies?
1: Liz Kendall wrote yesterday, drawing attention to the need to remove illegal content. And we'll be bringing forward new proposals next week to get social media companies at a time of crisis, and that will be defined in due course, to take down this kind of material. I'm sorry to say there are people from who live a long, long way from Northern Ireland who know nothing of Northern Ireland who are trying to stoke and fan the flames of this disorder. I'm afraid it is one of the things that we have to deal with in the modern world, including spreading disinformation, telling people you have to close your school or your shop by a certain time. And it causes great disruption to society, as well as the fear and alarm and distress.
0: Are you talking there about Elon Musk?
1: Well, I'm talking about all of those who are responsible for social media platforms. You have a responsibility towards the people who are terrified, the people who've been burnt out of their homes. You have a responsibility to them not to add to that and not to circulate material, because we're all in this. We all have a job to do to make sure that these things
0: don't happen. They say they're in the business of freedom of speech.
1: Well, I'm sorry, putting up an address which may incite people to go to that address and attack the people who live there, well, that's not my definition of freedom of speech. Is it yours?
0: Do you accept that there is a side of this, though, that is difficult perhaps to come to, particularly when you're talking about terrified people being forced from their homes, etc.? Because also in the Times today, there is a woman quoted, an anonymous woman quoted, saying the rent is high and a lot of foreigners come here and live here and we feel resentful about it. And there's no suggestion this woman wants people forced out of their homes, etc. But that there is a context to this that a responsible government, a responsible society needs to address, and would you accept hasn't been properly addressed before?
1: Well, I do accept there is great pressure on housing in Northern Ireland, as there is in the rest of the United Kingdom. Overall, the government is committed to build more homes. Responsibility for the provision of housing rests with the Northern Ireland executive here. And I do understand that the pressures that people face because of the cost of living.
0: I suppose that's the point, that behind the scenes, and it's not just in Northern Ireland, but actually elsewhere in the UK as well, the thing that allows this to happen, so the thinking goes, is the actual problem, which is that people feel very hard-pressed and feel that it has been too easy for some years, not just in this government, but in previous governments as well, for some years, for people to come here and get access to services that local people either don't have or have to pay for.
1: If you're looking at net migration overall, as you know, Justin, it is now down 82% compared to the peak reached under the last Conservative government. Since the election, we have deported nearly 70,000 people who have no right to be here. In the last year alone, 1,000 people have been removed from Northern Ireland who should not be here. And we are working with the Irish authorities to make sure that we can try and deal with the abuse of the common travel area, because that is obviously an issue here in Northern Ireland. Mm. I think it's really important to understand that the common travel area is a fact of life. People travel across the border to go to work, to take their children to school, to social.

0: Such an important point, isn't it? Because it turns out that the, or it seems to be the case, that the suspect in Monday night's attack, this Sudanese man, came in 2023 and would not even have been interviewed before he was granted asylum, which will feel to many people like a kind of dereliction of duty, I suppose, at a really quite a basic level by the state. Would you accept that?
1: I think that's a very fair point. That was a system that the last government put in place to fast-track certain asylum applications because they completely lost control of the system with huge asylum backlogs, a large number of people in hotels. We've dealt with the backlogs. We're now processing asylum claims much, much quicker. That is why we are in the process of closing the hotels. And you've seen the reforms that the Home Secretary has proposed to the immigration system. So we are seeking to get a grip on this. We want a fair migration system, but we also honour the obligation we have to people fleeing persecution. And it was very striking that the woman that you spoke to earlier talked about people who have come from Sudan, seeing what they've seen in Belfast, particularly on Tuesday night, and reminding them of what they have been through in the country that they were born in. So we have to balance our obligations. And in the end, an individual is responsible for what they choose to do, whether it is to throw stones at the police or inflict violence on people or terrorise them. And in the same way, but we should judge all of the citizens of our society, including here in Northern Ireland, as Martin Luther King said, by the content of their character and not by the colour of their skin.
2: And that was the Minister for Northern Ireland, Hilary Benn, speaking to the BBC. To sport now, and the FIFA Men's World Cup kicks off tomorrow morning, Australian time, with co-host Mexico taking on South Africa at Mexico City Stadium. One of the tournament's big questions is how will two of the greats of the game, Lionel Messi and Cristiano Ronaldo, perform in their record-breaking sixth World Cup appearances? To find out, ABC Sports Daily's Patrick Stack had a chat with former Socceroo Mark Schwarzer.
3: Mark, so much to pull apart today, and we're going to start with two greats of the game who we kind of assumed last World Cup would not be at this World Cup. Lionel Messi, Cristiano Ronaldo. You don't write off champions. But can you see these two giving Argentina and Portugal, respectively, a deep run at the 2026 tournament?
4: Yes, I can. And again, for me, it really depends on the management of those two players. I think physically, I'm not sure whether Messi will be able to do 90 minutes three times in a row in the group stages at levels that we've expected in the past. His game has altered. He's not someone to track back anymore. He walks a lot after he loses possession or the game breaks down. So his game has definitely changed over time. His influence still has been huge. And he's an unbelievable player. And still, within a certain area, ball at his feet is still going to be very, very difficult to deal with.
5: Lionel Messi has conquered his final peak. Lionel Messi has shaken hands with paradise. The little boy from Rosario, Santa Fe, has just pitched up in heaven. He climbs into a galaxy of his own. He has his crowning moment.
4: And he's going to be a big influence on this Argentina side. How much, how often, is going to be interesting to see how that plays out. But I think we'll see more of an influence from Messi on Argentina than we will see from Cristiano Ronaldo on Portugal. I fear for Portugal player. I think Portugal's game changes a lot when Cristiano Ronaldo is playing, because now he's about that target man. He's target man, as in target man in the 80-yard box. He's not someone that's going to run in behind defences anymore. He's not someone who's going to necessarily take on a player and then run 30, 40 metres and score a goal. He's someone that wants balls in the box. He's obviously still got a great jump, a leap on him. He's still a very, very good header of the ball. He's still a great finisher within that 18-yard box. And I think that's the key.
6: Pedro Neto. Nuno Mendes. Ronaldo again. Incredible. The goals just keep coming for Cristiano Ronaldo.
4: But for Portugal, that changes a lot on the way they play. So you're playing up until that 18-yard box, to a large degree, you're playing with 10 men. So that's their challenge. And I've seen at the Euros, the last Euros, I really believe that Portugal would have been better when he was out of the 11, that he came on and be more impactful. And I see that even more so now at the World Cup. There's, like I said, there's no doubting his ability to score goals. It's just getting there, that area of how much of an influence does he have in the overall game. how much end product will he give you, and what sort of deliveries do you need to give him to give him the best opportunity to get that end product. But I still don't see Roberto Martinez using him as an impact player. I just don't see Cristiano Ronaldo feeling like he should be an impact player. I think he still believes he should be playing every game. We've seen it in a lot of the qualifiers, Cristiano Ronaldo starts. But overall, I think Portugal's a really good side. But I think they'd be a little bit better if he was off the bench.
2: And that's former Socceroo Mark Schwarzer speaking with the ABC's Patrick Stack. 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Let's take a look at the national forecast now. In Brisbane tomorrow, a shower or two, your minimum 15, tops of 23. A shower or two in Sydney, 14 degrees the minimum, the maximum is 21. In Canberra, some morning fog and then it will be a sunny day, 5 degrees your minimum, your maximum is 17. In Melbourne, partly cloudy tomorrow, 11 degrees your minimum, 19 the max.

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1: It's the first time it's been held as a standalone event, and it's its 40th anniversary. 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
3: Hello there, I'm Diana Damjanovic. Coming up this half hour, the Police Commissioner vows to overhaul the force following a scathing report into New South Wales Police workplace culture. The third and final day of public hearings into cuts to the National Disability Insurance Scheme wraps up, and the New York Knicks pull off the impossible in an NBA Finals thriller. But first now, the opposition leader, Angus Taylor, has ruled out joining forces with One Nation at the next election to defeat the Labor government. The idea for the coalition and One Nation not to compete against each other in winnable seats came from a Liberal Party frontbencher. Pauline Hanson's One Nation party is not only enjoying a huge surge in opinion polls, it's also claiming to have raised $2 million since launching its so-called Fire the Liar fundraising drive. Rachel Mealy reports.
4: Emerging from a business breakfast in Perth, Pauline Hanson reflected on her party's fundraising efforts. She says people are throwing money at One Nation to help oust the Prime Minister.
5: To get that amount of money says the Australian people have had a gutful of him. They want him gone.
4: This morning, Anthony Albanese raised questions about the party's claim that it had raised $2 million in its so-called Fire the Liar fundraising drive.
6: She says that she smashed you in the fundraising race, though. She raised more than $1 million yesterday.
7: Did she? What evidence is there? It is an example of slogans being put forward. Are not substance, and people can say all of these things. They get a run in the media.
4: Pauline Hanson says the fundraising total is legitimate and she'll be sending every donor a receipt.
5: Grabbing at straws to justify why we've got so much support from the Australian people, he can't even believe it himself. I heard on the grapevine he's only received about $20,000 for the Labor Party, so he can't imagine One Nation getting the support that we have.
4: One Nation's Chief of Staff, James Ashby, says the party will get an independent auditor to prove the fundraising is above board.
8: We've made the decision this morning that we'll get the website independently audited by a forensics team, and they can actually give a stat deck to state that the website is real, the money's real, the count is real.
4: James Ashby told 2GB he stole the Fire the Liar slogan from former Liberal Party adviser Peter Credlin.
8: You wouldn't believe it, but I was talking to Peter Credlin and I was watching her show and I stole it off her. Nothing quite like a borrowed line right then.
4: As One Nation surges in the polls, Liberal Party frontbencher Tony Passon has suggested that the Coalition and One Nation could work together at the next election and carve up winnable seats between them. It's an idea that would ensure Coalition and One Nation candidates aren't competing against each other for votes. But opposition leader Angus Taylor was quick to rule it out.
9: No, there's no plan to carve up seats. We won't be doing that. What we will be doing is focusing on a Labor government that's taking this country in the wrong direction.
4: Liberal Senator James Patterson was even more equivocal.
10: I am not interested in dividing the spoils with another political party 2 years out from the election and, frankly, hitching our wagon to their brand with all the risks that that entails between now and then.
4: Former Liberal Party strategist and now political commentator Tony Barry says an electoral map carve-up wouldn't win over voters.
11: But all it does is just send a message that this is a surrender rather than a fight. And voters will assess that accordingly and they'll just sort of see, well, there's no difference between the two parties. So they may as well go for the original rather than the Xerox of the Xerox.
4: He says the fact the idea was floated by a Liberal MP, then kiboshed by the leader, points to problems within the party's organisation.
11: It was chaos. There's no strategy. It's all sort of day-to-day tactics and freelancing and thought bubbles.
3: Rachel Mealy reporting there. The New South Wales Police Commissioner, Mal Lanyon, has vowed to overhaul the troubling

0: culture in Australia's largest police force after a damning review which found bullying is rife in his organisation. The review found 30% of the more than 5,000 surveyed said they had been bullied at work in the past 5 years, leaving them scared, belittled or humiliated. In the same period, 18% said they had been verbally abused or threatened. One interviewee said, "Bullying is as much a part of this organisation as wearing a uniform," according to the report. Lead reviewer Kristen Hilton says the officers who spoke to her team showed much courage.
1: "During this time, we saw how culture shapes how people behave, how decisions are made, how teams hold together under pressure, and what's valued. Culture is not off to the side. It directly impacts on the performance of the organisation. People spoke to us of their pride and their passion in their job, their sense of service and identity, but they also spoke to us of burnout, fatigue, discrimination and bullying. The greatest indicator of culture is connected and ethical leadership. In commands and units where we met attentive and respectful leaders who were invested in their people and their communities, the workplace culture was thriving and robust. In other commands, we heard of and observed leaders who failed to role model respect, and people development and morale was poor. People spoke to us about a lack of trust in the promotions process and the need for more independence and transparency. And too often we heard that progression based on familiarity and connection was what was preferenced here in New South Wales Police. I know work is already underway to transform the promotions process. We also heard that women and those from culturally diverse backgrounds face ongoing barriers when it comes to development and promotion, particularly if they're attempting to work flexibly. And while there are some excellent examples of flexible work, it remains the hard-fought-for exception. And the result of this is not abstract. People will leave where they can't balance their personal and professional commitments. There are very few who will ever understand how tough policing can be. We sat for hundreds of hours and listened to women and men who carry with them scenes of unimaginable trauma, experiences of risk and danger, and fatigue. Many of them felt that they did not get the right support after a critical incident, but this is also starting to change."
0: Now, the New South Wales Police Commissioner, Mal Lanyon, says the culture is unacceptable and the review makes for difficult reading. But he insists change is already happening, including on inclusivity for women.
2: "I think it's an outstanding organisation for women, and pleasingly we are seeing an increase in the number of probationary constables who are women coming through the academy at the moment. We're a large organisation, so in terms of percentages it does take time to reflect an increase. We've moved from 27% to high 28% at the moment, which is consistent with other state jurisdictions. Is that sufficient? No, it's not. What I need to do as part of the recruitment review is make sure that there are no barriers to stop women wanting to join the job. Some of the parts of the review that are really important is the creation of flexibility, looking at flexible arrangements that actually attract women into the workforce. We'll continue to do that. My commitment is that it is a safe workplace. I will make sure that it's even safer. I can say that we have increasing numbers of daughters of current and serving and former police officers joining the police force, which to me is a vindication that we are moving in the right direction."
0: And that's the New South Wales Police Commissioner, Mal Lanyon, there. Bill Gates is revealing new details about his ties to the late convicted sex offender Jeffrey Epstein. The billionaire has testified before the House Oversight Committee today. He's been mentioned several hundred times in the Epstein files. He's told lawmakers Epstein used information about his extramarital affairs against him. CNN's Randy Kay has this report.
3: "I'm glad to be here voluntarily to testify, to help with the committee's work."
4: Microsoft co-founder Bill Gates told the House Oversight Committee he was introduced to Jeffrey Epstein in 2011 and that the late convicted sex offender promised he could raise billions of dollars for global health. Gates has always denied any wrongdoing related to Epstein. Documents released by the Justice Department include several hundred references to Gates and reveal graphic, unverified allegations.

0: Emails in the files detail meetings, meals, proposed phone calls, and attempts by Epstein to meet Gates. "I enjoyed the breakfast a lot," Gates wrote Epstein in December 2014. Last December, the House Oversight Committee also released this photo from Epstein's estate. That's Gates with a woman whose face has been redacted. According to the documents, all the interactions with Gates occurred long after Epstein's 2008 conviction on prostitution-related charges. In February this year, Gates addressed the allegations.
1: "You know, it's factually true that I was only at dinners. You know, I never went to the island. I never met any women. And so, you know, the more that comes out, the more clear it'll be that although the time was a mistake, it had nothing to do with that kind of behavior."
0: The documents released also included two draft emails Epstein appears to have written himself in July 2013. In them, Epstein seems to suggest he facilitated sexual encounters for Gates and helped Gates get medication to hide a sexually transmitted infection from his wife at the time, Melinda French Gates. In this email, Epstein claimed he'd helped Gates get drugs in order to deal with consequences of sex with Russian girls and illicit trysts with married women.
1: "Apparently, Jeffrey wrote an email to himself. That email was never sent. The email is, false. So I don't know what his thinking was there. It just reminds me, you know, every minute I spent with him, I regret and I, you know, apologize that I did that."
0: This other draft email alleges Gates had tears in his eyes as he asked Epstein to delete messages referencing an STD and explicit personal details about his penis. The allegations contained in the draft email are unverified and uncorroborated. There is also no indication the message was ever sent to Gates. Bill Gates has not been accused of any criminal wrongdoing. Gates shared his regrets about meeting Epstein with Anderson Cooper in 2021.
2: "It was a huge mistake to spend time with him, to give him the credibility of, you know, being there."
0: In February, during an interview with NPR, Melinda French Gates addressed the issue.
3: "Just unbelievable sadness. Unbelievable sadness. For me, it's personally hard whenever those details come up, right? Because brings back memories of some very, very painful times in my marriage."
0: Today, in his opening statement to the committee, Gates said, "I never witnessed nor had any indication that Epstein was engaged in ongoing criminal conduct. I never went to his island, his ranch, or his Florida home," adding, "I have never victimized anyone." Gates also testified that his interactions with Epstein ended in December 2014.
4: CNN's Randy Kaye with that report. You're listening to ABC News Radio. Some other news-making headlines today. Oxfam says Palestinians in the occupied West Bank have been facing record levels of displacement. The charity's findings come from analysts of UN data. It also found more Palestinians have been killed by the Israeli military and settlers in the last 3 years than the previous 17 years combined. The Treasurer, Jim Chalmers, has sought to draw a clear distinction between the Labor government and One Nation as Pauline Hanson's popularity booms. The Treasurer appeared on 7:30 and was asked why, despite all the cost of living measures the government has put in place, people feel like One Nation has their back. And a man has been found guilty of murdering a woman in a Perth hotel room. Rooney Hongnir and Chen Leo had been on trial in the WA Supreme Court, accused of murdering a sex worker in February 2024. Her body was found in a hotel room at Ascot in Perth's east. She had the depressant GHB in her system, and the prosecution argued Mr. Liu had given it to her. Disability advocates say major changes to the NDIS are being rushed. The third and final day of public hearings into cuts to the National Disability Insurance Scheme has taken place today. The federal government expects the legislation will see about 300,000 people either be kicked off or prevented from accessing the scheme over the next 4 years, saving more than $36 billion. And the government is facing criticism from within, with state and territory Labor disability ministers accusing the Albanese government of pushing ahead with the changes to the NDIS that do not align with agreements formed in National Cabinet. Labor Senator and Industry and Science Minister Tim Ayres was forced to defend the government's reforms when speaking to Afternoon Briefing today.
5: We've got a big job to do here to reform the NDIS, a very clear pathways.

0: been mapped out by Mark Butler and Jenny McAllister, announced in the budget by Jim Chalmers. And I just say to Australians, you know, this is a big job that the party who founded the NDIS, whose values have always been about providing a sustainable scheme. We need to get that scheme onto a sustainable footing so that future generations, future families, future disabled kids get onto the scheme in a sustainable way. You can trust the Labor Party with our values.
1: Well, your own Labor ministers in the states are not trusting it.
0: But there's a role to play for the states here to provide services to back that in. Of course, there is always an argument between the Commonwealth and the states about who's contributing what.
1: It's true,
0: but what they're saying should be seen in that context.
1: Is there's not been an agreement for like services. Well, I mean, do you take their rebuke seriously?
0: Well, I'll leave the terms of discussing these with the states to my ministerial colleagues who've got responsibility for it. I just say this is a big job for Australia. We have a plan. It's a plan that Australians will support because it's about Australian values being brought to a really important social scheme that makes a big difference to the lives of Australian families, and you can be really confident that we'll bring the values that we brought to the foundation of the NDIS to rescuing the NDIS and making sure it's sustainable for future generations.
2: And that was Labor Senator and Industry and Science Minister Tim Ayres speaking there with Patricia Karvelas. To basketball now, and the New York Knicks are one win away from their first NBA championship since 1973. They erased a 29-point deficit to beat the San Antonio Spurs 107-106. Here's CNN's Omar Hernandez.
3: I think some Knicks fans are in disbelief at what happened. Like, the celebration here was off the charts after the game ended. They started playing New York, New York by Frank Sinatra, Empire State of Mind, Alicia Keys, and everyone in this arena was singing along, and you couldn't hear anything. And I want to contrast that with in the first half, when the Knicks team was down almost 30, you could hear a pin drop in here. It didn't feel like a finals game. It felt like a deflated crowd. They were missing threes. They didn't seem able to get it together. And then little by little, over the course of the second half, this crowd woke up. Some shots started to go in. And then that tip, when OG Anunoby somehow reached back and tipped that ball in to take the lead in the final seconds, this place absolutely exploded. The fans that were sitting in some of these courtside seats, we saw them in the middle of the court once the game was over, jumping around and celebrating the classics. Spike Lee, of course, you expect him at games like this. But even from other sports, I was talking to CC Sabathia, Yankees pitcher, and he was telling me that even when the Yankees are doing well, it doesn't compare to when the Knicks are doing well. And so there's a scenario here where they were going to be tied 2-2 going to San Antonio. They are now up 3-1 and on the precipice, ever closer to doing something they have not done in more than 50 years. And you can feel the excitement, not just on, I got this guy fist pumping right next to me.
4: Coming down from 27, unbelievable. These Knicks are the best. Never happened in history. 50 years we're waiting. Go Knicks! Go Knicks!
3: See, I don't even have to go search for fans who want to share their excitement. They're coming to me over the course of this. And it's not just inside, it's outside everywhere in the city as well, Alex.
5: Yeah, I mean talk about some of the big names around you. I mean, what an experience this must be like for you as a basketball fan, as somebody who played college basketball yourself at Northwestern, to see something like this and to be surrounded by the biggest names in the world, including Taylor Swift.
3: Oh, man. Yeah. Oh, yeah. No, well, Taylor Swift, when she walked in, obviously the energy in the building changed a little bit. She doesn't usually come to Knicks games in at least this visible of a way. And she was very visible alongside Haim and everyone on the court. Now, you talk about the basketball royalty in the building. I just turn around. There's Meta World Peace and a New York Knicks jersey. There's Emeka Okafor, college legend at UConn, but also NBA player as well, former. And then there was Spike Lee on the court. I saw Jimmy Fallon on the court. It was like every walk of celebrity life seemed to be here, but it wasn't just that. when you talk

0: to some of them. For example, I spoke to Spike Lee. I spoke to John Turturro as well. They've been watching and coming to these Knicks games since the early 90s together, and then have been fans and been watching these games since the 70s. And it's now sort of passed on through generations. John Turturro was telling me about how now his son is watching his game, these Knicks games with him, and this is the generation of Knicks that he will experience and grow with as he moves forward in life. So multi-generational sort of aspirations here. And when you do the math, it kind of makes sense. The last time they won, in the 70s. Then in the 90s, they make it to the finals, don't quite make it over that hump the last time in 99 against the Spurs. And then now here we are, 27 years later, a chance to get over that hump against the Spurs, and now ever closer.
1: CNN's Omar Hernandez with that report. To sport now, a bit of more sport actually, and the FIFA Men's World Cup kicks off tomorrow morning Australian time with co-host Mexico taking on South Africa at Mexico City Stadium. One of the tournament's big questions will be how two of the greats of the game, Lionel Messi and Cristiano Ronaldo, perform in their record-breaking sixth World Cup appearances. To find out, ABC Sports Daily's Patrick Stack had a chat with former Socceroo Mark Schwarzer.
2: Mark, so much to pull apart today, and we're going to start with two greats of the game who we kind of assumed last World Cup would not be at this World Cup. Lionel Messi, Cristiano Ronaldo. You don't write off champions. But can you see these two giving Argentina and Portugal, respectively, a deep run at the 2026 tournament?
3: Yes, I can. And again, for me, it really depends on the management of those two players. I think physically, I'm not sure whether Messi will be able to do 90 minutes three times in a row in the group stages at levels that we've expected in the past. His game has altered. He's not someone to track back anymore. He walks a lot after he loses possession or the game breaks down. So his game has definitely changed over time. His influence still has been huge. And he's an unbelievable player. And still within a certain area, ball at his feet is still going to be very, very difficult to deal with.
4: Lionel Messi has conquered his final peak. Lionel Messi has shaken hands with paradise. The little boy from Rosario, Santa Fe, has just pitched up in heaven. He climbs into a galaxy of his own. He has his crowning moment.
3: And he's going to be a big influence on this Argentina side. How much, how often is going to be interesting to see how that plays out. But I think we'll see more of an influence from Messi on Argentina than we will see from Cristiano Ronaldo on Portugal. I fear for Portugal in so far as I think that Portugal could be a far better side without Cristiano Ronaldo starting every game. I think Cristiano Ronaldo is at a point in his career where he's more of an impact player. I think Portugal's game changes a lot when Cristiano Ronaldo is playing, because now he's about that target man. He's target man, as in target man in the 80-yard box. He's not someone that's going to run in behind defences anymore. He's not someone who's going to necessarily take on a player and then run 30, 40 metres and score a goal. He's someone that wants balls in the box. He's obviously still got a great leap on him. He's still a very, very good header of the ball. He's still a great finisher within that 80-yard box. And I think that's the key.
5: Pedro Neto. Nuno Mendes, Ronaldo again. Incredible. The goals just keep coming for Cristiano Ronaldo.
3: But for Portugal, that changes a lot on the way they play. So you're playing up until that 80-yard box, to a large degree, you're playing with 10 men. So that's their challenge. And I've seen at the Euros, the last Euros, I really believe that Portugal would have been better when he was out of the 11, that he came on and been more impactful. And I see that even more so now at the World Cup. There's, like I said, there's no doubting his ability to score goals. It's just getting there, that area of how much of an influence does he have in the overall game, how much end product will he give you, and what sort of deliveries do you need to give him to give him the best opportunity to get that end product. But I still don't see Roberto Martinez using him as an impact player. I just don't see Cristiano Ronaldo feeling like he should be an impact player. I think he still believes he should be playing every game. We've seen it in a lot of the qualifiers. Cristiano Ronaldo starts. But overall, I think Portugal's a really good side. But I think they'd be a little bit better if he was off the bench.
1: And that's former Socceroo Mark Schwarzer speaking with the ABC's Patrick Stack. And if you'd like to hear the full interview, you can go to the ABC Sport Daily podcast. That's all from me tonight. We'll be taking you to our broadcast partners at the BBC. Thanks for your company this evening.

0: or expert witnesses, and an answer.
1: Well, we begin in eastern DR Congo, where the World Health Organization says it's working round the clock to trace anyone who might have come into contact with individuals who unknowingly passed on Ebola to them.
0: On the 17th of May 2026, the World Health Organization declared the Ebola outbreak in Western Africa a public health emergency of international concern. It was a global call to action in order to prevent this very dangerous disease spreading further across the African continent. But within 2 days, the Democratic Republic of Congo, or DRC, a large country in Central Africa, had recorded more than 500 cases. By late May, according to the British Medical Journal, more than 200 people in the DRC had died. One death was also reported in neighbouring Uganda. The numbers were deeply alarming for an outbreak that had, after all, only just been identified. The virus itself was first recognised in Africa nearly half a century ago. Since then, there have been more than 40 documented outbreaks. Many times, they've been contained in rural villages. But an outbreak that started in 2013 followed a very different pattern.
2: The declaration of a public health emergency of international concern alerts the world to the need for high vigilance for possible cases of Ebola virus disease.
0: The virus spread to densely populated urban areas. By the time it had been contained 3 years later, over 11,000 people had died. The loss of life was primarily in Guinea, where the outbreak originated, Liberia, and also Sierra Leone. But other countries, even outside Africa, were also affected. This week on The Inquiry, we're asking, why does Ebola keep coming back?
3: Part 1. Ebola Explained.
0: Ebola is a highly dangerous viral disease which attacks the body's organs and blood vessels. It can lead to severe bleeding and, in many cases, death.
4: My name is Dr. Sarah Madad. I'm an infectious disease epidemiologist at the Harbor Belfort Center.
0: The progression of the Ebola virus disease can be categorized into two clear parts. At the start, it shows a similar pattern to many other infections, such as a cold or flu. But in the second phase, it's characterized by a much more acute illness.
4: The dry phase is when you have symptoms that are associated with fever and malaise and weakness and abdominal pain and just, you know, general feeling really, really bad. And then you can progress to what we call the wet phase, which is, you know, when you have vomiting and diarrhea, internal and external bleeding, and then death can result from multi-organ failure, shock, and it could typically happen pretty fast.
0: The risk of Ebola patients passing on the virus is low in the early or dry stages of the disease, but increases substantially as the symptoms become more severe. And understanding how it is passed on is important.
4: It's transmitted to people through close contacts. It's not through casual contact, like we think of perhaps during COVID-19 and measles, where it could be airborne. So we know Ebola virus disease is not airborne. And so it's through direct contact with infected body fluids. This can include blood, secretions, organs, or other bodily fluids infected.
0: As our first expert witness says, this is quite different from some other infectious diseases. Those who tend to ill patients appear to be particularly susceptible to infection. In many cases, these are women.
4: And so one of the things we often consider when we talk about these types of infectious diseases is how close people are living together, if they're caregivers, if they're in a place where there's weakened healthcare system capacity, weakened public health capacity. A lot of these underlying causes can help ignite Ebola outbreaks in these types of places.
0: Diagnosing the illness early in the outbreak is, of course, vital to stop it spreading. But our first expert witness explains that this can be an awkward task, partly because early symptoms are very similar to other diseases, but also because there are multiple versions of the virus.
4: Testing for Ebola virus disease is complicated. And when we talk about diagnostic testing, first, there's not just one Ebola virus disease. There are six different species. And so you need to make sure that when you're testing for Ebola,

0: You're testing for the right type of Ebola virus disease that you're thinking may have caused this outbreak.
1: The fact that the virus has so many different forms is one of the reasons that treatment and prevention has been slow to emerge. After the massive outbreak in West Africa that started in 2013, a vaccine was developed, but it's only effective in respect of one type of Ebola, and that is the Zaire strain. Importantly, though, it's not effective in respect of the current outbreak.
0: The vaccines and the medical countermeasures, meaning the treatment that we have, is not universal for all Ebola virus disease species. So the current Ebola virus disease strain that we're dealing with, the Bundibugyo virus, we do not have an effective vaccine for it yet, and we don't have treatments for it. So this is not a copy and paste Ebola response playbook that we can use after, you know, one outbreak after another. It has to be species specific. And that was one of the biggest lessons learned.
1: So what do we know about this latest outbreak and the virus that is causing it? Time for our next expert witness.
2: Part two. Inside the outbreak.
1: The current outbreak that was first identified in the Democratic Republic of Congo in West Africa in May 2026 is caused by a form of Ebola first seen in Uganda almost 20 years ago. To understand more, I spoke to an expert based in the capital of the DRC.
3: My name is Hippolyte Muindo Mavoko. I'm a professor at the Department of Tropical Medicine at the University of Kinshasa.
1: We heard in part one that there's not just one Ebola virus, but instead six different species. The current species or strain circulating is called Bundibugyo. Its effects are comparable to other strains.
3: This strain is less violent, let's say it like that, than the Ebola Zaire.
1: So when you say that it's less violent, what do you mean by that in terms of the symptoms?
3: The symptoms are similar, but we see, for example, with the Ebola Zaire, that up to 90% of patients can die. But in this case, lethality is around 25%. Both viruses belong to the same family. They are transmitted in the same way. The difference is just in the inner characteristics between the different strains. This one is less frequent. We are having it in the DRC for the second time.
1: So the Bundibugyo strain has in the past been less deadly than other strains. However, the difficulty this time around was spotting it.
3: The outbreak was detected late. It is believed that the virus has been circulating some weeks before the alert, before the confirmation of the outbreak. This is why the dispersion is quite big.
1: And how do you know that you have contained it?
3: You know, with this system of contact tracing, when we make sure all patients are isolated in treatment center, meaning that they are no longer contaminating the people outside, then all the contacts that are listed, they are followed for 21 days. So when we have 21 days without an alert of a suspect cases occurring in the area, then we wait for additional 21 days. If within 42 days there is no new case, then the outbreak is declared over.
1: At the end of May 2026, the virus had not been contained. Diagnosis is an important part of achieving that goal, but precautions, treatments, and vaccines also play a vital role. So where are efforts to contain the disease through medical means?
2: Part three, one bug, one drug.
1: The massive outbreak that began in December 2013 started in a small village in Guinea, West Africa. In March 2014, the World Health Organization identified the disease as the Zaire strain of Ebola, and confirmed cases were already spreading across the border into neighboring Liberia. Amanda Rochek is Associate Professor of Health Emergencies at the University of Oxford in the United Kingdom.
4: The outbreak in 2013 caused over 28,000 cases, 11,000 deaths, and over 580 healthcare workers died. And so it really galvanized international attention in a way that there hadn't

0: been that focus on Ebola before. So there have been really big changes in the way that we've treated Ebola patients over really the last 10 years.
1: The struggle to control this large epidemic prompted a fundamental rethink in how Ebola patients could best be cared for and how transmission of the disease could best be avoided.
0: What we had was really limited supportive care for patients. So patients would sometimes get some pain relief. Sometimes they would get some intravenous fluids, but not always. And certainly people were very fearful of patients with Ebola. And so often they got substandard levels of care.
1: Despite the sheer numbers involved in the devastating outbreak 10 years ago, it became clear that even without drugs, it was possible, with proper handling of patients, to radically improve rates of survival.
0: If we look back to the 2013 outbreak, the type of supportive care that was available to patients who were medically evacuated, so workers from high-income countries that were repatriated to places like the US or to Europe or the UK, their survival was much, much higher than patients who were treated in West Africa. And so the case fatality rate, the proportion of patients dying that were medically evacuated to high-income countries, was around 20%. The proportion of patients that we were seeing dying in West Africa was between 50 and 70%.
1: Only last year, Rwanda in East Africa saw another outbreak of the virus. This was a further separate strain to the one that is causing the outbreak in 2026, and also the one 10 years ago. The Marburg strain, as it's called, is considered one of the deadliest human viruses known to science. Fatality rates can be as high as over 80%. But importantly, in this particular instance, the number of infected people who died was actually far lower.
0: And for the first time in that outbreak, we were able to provide intensive care support to patients who were in one of the countries most affected. And so that involved things like intubating and ventilating a patient, so putting a patient onto life support. And that's a really significant achievement. It means that we are adopting a standard of care that would be the same for me if I was infected and medically evacuated to a high-income country or to a local healthcare worker who may not have that opportunity or a community member who's suffering from the disease. On top of that is now the opportunity to test these treatments.
1: So far, we've been talking about standard care, which could be used for patients with a wide variety of conditions. For example, oxygen and intravenous fluids. But now we come to the question of drugs. We've said that spotting that the Ebola virus is at the heart of a disease outbreak is slow because of the multiple versions of the virus. This multiplicity makes things complicated when it comes to medicines. But here also there is some cause for optimism.
0: One of the really pleasing developments we've seen in terms of countermeasures and in particular in terms of drugs is the idea of having drugs that work across different viral strains. And so the old adage used to be one bug, one drug, and it meant for every different viral strain of Ebola, we would need to use a different treatment. And really pleasingly, it looks like there are some promising candidate drugs that may have efficacy across the viral strains. And that gives us a really good opportunity to treat patients both with the rarer strains of the virus, but in the event that there was a new viral strain that emerged, one that we hadn't seen before, that we would have potentially much faster countermeasures for that.
1: But our third expert witness says despite all of the progress made in recent years, it's difficult to project what the outcome will be in this outbreak. Much is dependent on communication to local communities. Although as people understand how to protect others and the measures necessary to recover, survival rates will likely get better.
0: If a patient realises that they may have symptoms of Ebola, they will seek care at an Ebola treatment unit. At those treatment units, one of the first things that will be done is a test. From that point on, our care consists of really two different things. The fundamental to the way that a patient is cared for is that they get what is called optimised supportive care. And that involves things like IV fluids, as well as pain relief, as well as things like nutritional support, and also psychosocial support, and so supporting them and their families. As the outbreak goes on, both the quality of care improves, but also patients are much more likely to seek care. And so we see cases of disease that are milder, or we see them earlier when we have an opportunity to intervene. And that means that the proportion of patients dying normally falls. And so it's really Unfortunately,

0: unfortunately too early to know what the likely proportion of patients dying in this outbreak will be. And hopefully there are things that we can do to drive that number down very quickly.
1: So the next obvious question then is, how can we stop it from coming back?
2: Part 4, detection and prevention.
1: If we are to stop Ebola from returning, we need to take a look at where it comes from. The first thing to note is that the reservoir for the virus, so effectively the home where it thrives, is actually bats. In other words, it is a zoonotic disease. Our final expert witness is Dr. Julienne Onoko. She works as a community engagement officer for the World Health Organization and is talking to us from Nairobi in Kenya.
3: The virus is hosted by a bat, but that bat is not sick. So the bat will eat fruit and it can spray the seeds of the fruit on the floor, and mammals will eat those fruits. Or even human will go to the forest to hunt. They will either hunt the bats or they can find a dead mammals on the floor, and they will collect that dead animal and they will bring it at home. And this is how the disease starts. This is a natural process. Ebola is a zoonotic disease. It comes from animals. So eradicating Ebola means that we have to eradicate the bats. We have to kill all the animals. So eradicating, I don't think that it will happen. However, what we have to do is the prediction.
1: The difficulty here is that this pattern of existence so close to nature with the eating of bushmeat is commonplace.
3: You know, the normal life in these areas where we used to have Ebola outbreaks, they are farmers, they are hunters, or they visit mines. This is a normal day-to-day life. It's not something special, you see? So from time to time, we don't know why,

0: scenario is that the response is rapid.
1: And from that, the medical doctor will make an analysis of that situation. When he will analyze, he will either validate or invalidate it. If it is malaria, he will give them the treatment against the malaria. But if he sees that it's not malaria, he can take the sample and send it for the testing to the laboratory. Once this is done, they can decide, they can agree that this is Ebola or this is not Ebola. But this work is a long-term work and is a continuous work.
0: Stopping the infection at source is complicated. For many rural communities, bushmeat is a vital source of nutrition. It's also gained popularity as a nostalgic food for people who live in cities. Another tradition that can lead to the spread of the disease is burial ceremonies. In some cases, the ceremony involves touching and kissing the dead body, but the corpse itself is still extremely infectious.
1: Well, one of the ways that we reduce the risk is what we call safe and dignified burial. So we have safe and dignified burial protocols, which means that we want the people to continue to do the funeral, but in a safe mode. So we negotiate with the community to do the infection prevention and control of the body, to disinfect the body, and to put the body in a body bag. And we don't allow the family to touch the body. And we also inform them not to touch each other, to disinfect their hands, and they can do the funeral. This is a negotiation what we do with the communities at the beginning. So once they accept, we can proceed with the funeral.
0: This type of messaging is at the very heart of containing outbreaks. But communities are often wary of trusting authorities.
1: We have prediction models of where this outbreak can happen and how to prepare the communities and the health system to identify, to detect. Because the problem that we have is that people are not detecting early that this can be Ebola. One thing is detecting, the second thing is report what you have detected. And we have to inform the community that they are living in this area that are prone to Ebola disease. So anything that is unusual, they have to report it. And they have to go to the healthcare center instead of staying at home and getting worse and even dying. And if there is an unusual death in the community, we have to encourage them to report it.
0: In May of this year, there were some attacks on treatment clinics, with locals accusing authorities of fabricating the scale of the risk for financial gain and disrespecting long-held burial traditions. There's also the problem, and this is the case in some provinces in the DRC, of armed conflict.
1: One of the critical issues that communities are facing, that people are facing, that even the responder like me, we are facing. So people are fleeing from the conflicts. So when people are moving, they move with the virus. The virus is not left behind, but they move with the virus and they go to another place to look for a better place to protect their life from insecurity. And they go and they start the sickness in that other area. This is what is happening now in the eastern part of DRC regarding this current outbreak.
0: Now we return to our question. Why does Ebola keep coming back? Efforts to improve drugs to treat the disease have been more concentrated after the devastating outbreak in Western Africa over a decade ago. It was announced in mid-May that scientists in the UK were working on a vaccine that was effective for the Bundibugyu strain of the virus. A lack of treatments that are effective for all the strains and the cuts in international funding have

0: 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And Should We Mine the Moon? 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And while you're there, click subscribe and turn on push notifications so you never miss a thing. This Inquiry was written and presented by me, Tanya Beckett. The producer was Matt Tolson. The researcher, Amelia Cox. The editor was Tom Bigwood. And the technical producer was Nikki Edwards.
1: 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And for World Book Club, Josie Long speaks to the author, Karen Slaughter.
2: Just like before, her mouth went dry. Just like before, her heart stopped beating. 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
3: 28 years after the murder of their mother, a chilling new crime forces two sisters to revisit the night that tore their family apart. 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
2: As I write more, I'm much more interested in the psychology of why people commit crimes. Who is this going to hurt the most?
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4: This is the BBC World Service, and coming up after the news, the global story. Marco Rubio was once one of Donald Trump's fiercest critics, calling him a con man and clashing with him over issues like Russia, China, and NATO. Yet today, Rubio serves as Trump's loyal Secretary of State, and the president has even floated him as a potential successor. So who is the real Marco Rubio, and is he simply executing Trump's foreign policy or shaping it? Join me, Asma Khalid, in 2 minutes.
5: BBC News with Moira Alderson. The US and Iran have exchanged strikes for a second consecutive night, further straining a fragile ceasefire. US forces said they'd targeted military surveillance and radar sites in southern Iran. Iran launched counterattacks against American bases.

0: Seafarers were killed in an American missile strike on a tanker off Oman on Wednesday. It was the second Indian crewed vessel targeted this week by US forces trying to blockade Iranian ports. There are reports today of a third ship being hit near the Omani coast. Within the past half an hour, Britain's Defence Secretary has resigned. In an open letter, John Healey cited disagreements with the embattled Prime Minister Keir Starmer over the level of military spending. The United Nations says the number of people who've been forcibly displaced by conflict and persecution fell last year for the first time in a decade. But the UN's refugee agency warned that many have returned to often unsafe and unstable conditions. Pope Leo is expected to call for a more humane approach to immigration today on his visit to the Canary Islands. He's due to meet survivors of the dangerous Atlantic crossing from West Africa to the Spanish archipelago. Sweden has dropped plans to lower the age of criminal responsibility to 13. The Justice Minister said there was not enough support in Parliament for the measure, which he said was needed to stop children being recruited into gangs. And an elk that strayed into downtown Oslo has been shot and killed by wildlife officials. The giant deer, called a moose in North America, drew curious crowds in the Norwegian capital during the morning rush hour. Police said it was put down for welfare reasons. It's very rare for elk to venture into built-up areas. BBC News.
1: Our foreign policy is one that's solely focused on the national interest of the United States of America, on the defense of our country, both its military defense and our security, but also our economic security and the vibrancy of our economy, our sovereignty, and our future.
2: Marco Rubio was once a fierce critic of Donald Trump, but now he's the loyal Secretary of State, the face of American diplomacy, and even a possible heir to the Trump legacy. President Trump's second term in the White House has been defined in part by his global interventions, his focus on the world, and Rubio is a key man in the middle of it all. From the BBC, I'm Asma Khalid in Washington, D.C. And today on The Global Story, how does Marco Rubio really see the world? And is he simply executing Trump's foreign policy or shaping it? Tom Bateman, it's such a pleasure to have you in studio, in person with us on The Global Story. Thanks for stopping by.
3: It's great to be here, Asma. Thank you for having me.
2: Tom, the reason I wanted us to have this conversation today is because Marco Rubio's name has begun to bubble up more in the political conversations here in the U.S. As a possible presidential candidate. And I covered the 2016 election. I remember being at events covering Marco Rubio. And that version of Marco Rubio sounds different than the Rubio we see today in the Trump administration. And you do a lot of things, Tom, but one of your primary responsibilities is covering the State Department. You've spent a lot of time with Marco Rubio in this second Trump administration. What's he like? How would you describe him?
3: I think the first thing I'd say, you know, from the perspective of one of the traveling journalists is he is incredibly at ease with being in front of reporters. My kind of comparison was covering the tail end of the Biden administration, where I had just over a year.
2: Blinken was the Secretary of State then, yeah.
3: Exactly, traveling around and following Blinken. He's very comfortable with the press around him in a way that I found Antony Blinken never was. I mean, Blinken, they used to prep him for ages. He'd spend an hour and a half often doing prep before a press conference. Rubio, on the other hand, is completely different. He's very comfortable just strolling to the back of the plane and chatting. He is very comfortable just arriving on the tarmac, getting out and talking to the reporters there. I mean, I guess in a way it's quite in keeping with the administration. That's quite Trumpian. It's what the president does all the time. And I think it's sort of interesting that Rubio, as one of the very senior cabinet members, does feel a sense of autonomy to speak his mind and to basically build up his profile. And I think that's why, in a sense, what struck me is you really have to see just about everything that Rubio does in this role as part of his wider ambition, which is to become president and run for the Republican nomination.
2: So, Tom, we want to spend a bulk of this conversation looking at how Marco Rubio sees the world and how the world sees him. But I think before we dive into that, it is worth just a brief exploration of why Marco Rubio got into politics.
3: Well, he is this mold breaker, you know, not just in the

0: Republican Party and the Republican movement, but in American politics at large. I mean, he's the first Hispanic Secretary of State, he's the first Cuban-American Secretary of State.
1: They did everything they could to make a better life. But living in an increasingly unstable country with limited education and no connections, they just couldn't.
0: You know, he was born in 1971 in Miami, the son of Cuban immigrant parents, but who had left Cuba actually before the Castro communist revolution in the late 1950s.
1: So they saved as much as they could. And on May 27th of 1956, they boarded an airplane to Miami. They came to America in search of a better life.
0: Although he had, according to the biographies you read of him, very much lent into that sort of Cuban Miami exile experience, you know, anti the Castro regime, really pushing hard against it.
1: The truth is they were discouraged. And they were homesick for Cuba, too. In fact, in the early days of Castro's rule, before he came out as a Marxist, they even entertained going back permanently. But of course, communism took root in Havana, and that became impossible, too.
0: That became a core part of his identity. And you talk about the immigration stuff. I mean, certainly he did work with the son of undocumented migrant laborers. That was part of his early work as a local politician, as he worked his way up that system. And then became a representative in the Florida House for the Republican Party, and I think the first Cuban-American speaker of the House there, so another first. The other key part of his identity has been his Catholicism. So he's raised a Catholic in Florida, actually converted to Mormonism when the family spent a few years in Las Vegas, and his extended family there, some of them were Mormons. But then he returns to Florida later, and they became Catholics again. And I think there is something there, and again, it's in some of the biographies of that early phase, about this idea of sort of needing to fit in identity-wise, but that idea that he is able to kind of shape-shift and to shift position, and then being swept along with the MAGA revolution in the Republican Party, and now as Secretary of State, you've seen a lot of changing positions, particularly as he's become Secretary of State under Trump.
2: Yeah, I mean, it's rather remarkable to me that he is the Secretary of State in this second Trump administration, just given the amount of, I think it's fair to say, it's sort of like bad blood that felt between the two of them during the 2016 election cycle.
0: I mean, it's extraordinary when you look back at the clips now, because yes, it's widely remembered. Of course, Trump was calling him Little Marco.
3: You know that in Florida, they hate Little Marco Rubio so much.
0: He was calling Trump a con man and a con artist continually throughout that campaign, and was then humiliated totally by Trump because he was trounced in Florida, in his own state, in the primary.
4: We are not going to turn over the conservative movement to a con artist who is telling people one thing but has spent 40 years sticking it to working Americans and now claims to be their champion.
0: And then obviously had to drop out as Trump took the nomination.
5: In Florida, Trump's victory silenced Senator Marco Rubio's campaign.
6: While we are on the right side this year, we will not be on the winning side.
0: But I think in terms of that transition, it has been incredibly striking in this first year and a half of the Trump presidency on all of the key issues where, as a senator and on the Foreign Relations Committee in the Senate, Rubio is extremely outspoken, really hawkish on China, really hawkish on Russia, calling for some of those punitive US sanctions against Russia under Putin. So on a whole range of issues, and you mentioned immigration, USAID, you know, foreign aid development, which has been abandoned almost, completely disintegrated under the Trump administration. He was one of his biggest champions in the past. So on all these issues, you've seen him sort of swept along under the Trump MAGA revolution, and has really shifted position quite notably.
2: So Tom, you describe him having shifted positions, but I'm curious about the opposite end of that question. And that is, has he also personally affected US government policy? Are there ways in which you feel Rubio has really put his stamp on what the Trump administration is doing? And if so, how?
0: His dominant role, I think, as Secretary of State has been over the what they call the Western Hemisphere, you know, Latin America. That may be one reason why Trump appointed him, because of his expertise and his background in that area. And that has particularly been on the issue of Venezuela. So remember, we saw Nicolas Maduro, the president of Venezuela, we saw a military raid by the U.S. military at the start of this year into the country. Maduro snatched away and put in a new

0: York jail cell. Now, Rubio says this is about US law enforcement. Critics say this is a blatant breach of the United Nations Charter. You know, you don't just go in and basically invade another country and take its leader.
1: And how did you see Rubio's fingerprints on that?
0: Well, because largely it's something Rubio has always been very vocal on, the issue of Venezuela, but also because it feeds into his positions on Cuba.
2: Cuba is a disaster. It's run by incompetent, senile men, and in some cases, not senile, but incompetent nonetheless. It has no economy. It's in total collapse.
0: And he has always seen Cuba's ability to keep operating its economy has been helped by the sourcing of energy in the form of Venezuelan oil. So its purchases were largely Russia and Cuba and a few other places.
2: This poor island took over Venezuela in some cases. One of the biggest problems that Venezuelans have is they have to declare independence from Cuba that tried to basically colonize it from a security standpoint. So
0: that's been cut off as Trump has taken control of the Venezuelan oil industry. So I think Rubio has a key role there. I mean, you heard people calling him the viceroy of Venezuela. And I think, you know, the first trip he did as Secretary of State was to Latin America. We started in Panama.
3: Una sola bandera.
4: Well, they're chanting Panama, one territory, one flag. And they want Marco Rubio out of Panama.
0: I spoke to just lots of ordinary Panamanians, and people were really worried about what Trump was saying. Because remember, one of the things is that we're going to take over the Panama Canal. Another thing that just sort of gets forgotten because of the way the administration just kind of moves on.
5: As he arrived at the presidential palace, there was a thumbs up from Marco Rubio. But the two-hour meeting with President Mulino didn't cool tensions. Afterwards, the Secretary of State issued an ultimatum, saying if Panama didn't take immediate action to end Chinese control of the canal, the US would take measures to protect its rights.
0: People were really scared, and I remember talking to one woman who remembered the 1989 invasion under H.W. Bush, when Noriega was deposed by that Republican administration. And that was a full-scale invasion. Hundreds of people were killed, and people were very scared and thinking, is this going to happen again? Because the administration has its sights on the canal. So it was reigniting all these old fears. And suddenly Rubio appeared, and the first sight we got of him was at the canal, when the press had been sort of kettled into this area by a lock. Now, the other side of the lock was this very large lock building. Rubio disappears over a bridge. Wonder where he'd gone. Then suddenly he appears at the top of this building overlooking the Panama Canal. And I just had this image of, you know, here was the Trump administration overlooking its new dominion.
6: Secretary,
7: are you threatening military action against Panama, Mr. Secretary?
0: The administration will say this was all about pushing back a Chinese influence in the Latin Americas, and that in the end they had sort of constructive conversations with President Mulino there, who was a conservative and agreed not to do so much work with the Chinese, but had always said we're not going to hand over the Panama Canal to the Americans. So they were pushing back.
1: You mentioned China there in the context of Latin America. And the Marco Rubio, I recall as a senator, was known for being a China hawk. And I'm curious how much of that has translated into how he operates as Secretary of State. I mean, he was on that trip just recently, right, with President Trump to China.
0: Well, I think very little has translated, basically, because Trump has a very focused position on China, which is he, yes, sees it as a rival. Yes, he has launched a trade war with it using tariffs, but Trump has this soft spot for basically foreign autocrats in that he admires people who exert unilateral power. And President Xi is one of the people that is at the receiving end of that often with President Trump. Whereas Marco Rubio has been a far more traditional Republican place on China and has been incredibly hawkish, was as a senator. The degree to which he opposed China's behavior when he was a senator was signified by the fact that Chinese sanctioned him. He was banned from travel to China. Now, that then raises an interesting issue when he traveled with the president to China a few weeks ago. It was a trip I was on Air Force One. Rubio was on the plane as well and was traveling there. But of course, he's got to get into China.
1: So how did that happen?
0: Well, the story goes that the Chinese, on all their official documents, changed his name by altering a couple of the letters in Mandarin, so that he had a slightly different spelt name as Marco Rubio in Chinese. So that got him into the country. And he does travel on the diplomatic passport.
1: So we've alluded to this a couple of times, that Marco Rubio has had to kind of shapeshift and morph into being the man who carries out Donald Trump's foreign policy agenda. And I want to ask you about one other key part of this, and that is Donald Trump's foreign interventions. We talked about it in the context of the Western Hemisphere, but, you know, let's be real, it's not just Venezuela or Cuba. We've seen the Trump administration very involved in Iran. We've heard the President of the United States famously claim that he has ended, is it nine wars he's now said he ended?
0: I've lost count. I think we're around nine.
1: Oh, around nine,
0: you get a quarter being added at some point. Nine and a quarter.
1: But there are still a lot that are going on, right? We talk about Sudan. Gaza has not actually been fully resolved at all. Ukraine, how involved does Marco Rubio want the United States to be in foreign conflicts?
0: I think he comes from the Reaganite wing of the party, which did sort of invent this idea of peace through strength. So there is ultimately with him an acceptance of the need for foreign interventions, but certainly not in any kind of aggressive way, like under the George W. Bush administration. Mm-hmm. And obviously, Iraq has sat over the Republican Party as it has over Western politics in general. But the thing that really strikes me is when you really press Rubio on elements of Trump's foreign policy that are people, their opponents would argue, so egregious that Rubio himself would have opposed this kind of thing as a senator. So if you look at Trump's threat to use force against Greenland, you know, which is the territory of a NATO ally of Denmark, and, for example, the boat strikes in the Caribbean, which is very hard to see how, any way in which they fit in with international law. What he'll tend to do is, and I've seen him do this so many times, is to basically bounce it all off to Trump as clearly giving him ownership of it, but making it sound like a compliment. And he does this a lot. And I'm reminded of, I think it was on Megyn Kelly, where he was asked about Greenland and about the use of force.
6: So when President Trump said he might use economic or military coercion, what does that mean? What is
8: military coercion?
6: Well,
8: I don't remember him saying military coercion.
6: He did.
8: He was asked, you know, what would you rule out?
6: Would you rule it out?
8: Right. I don't think he's in the... He also brings to this...
6: He said, no, I won't rule it out.
8: Because he brings to this... This is a businessman who's involved in politics, not a politician involved in politics. So he approaches these issues from a transactional business point of view. So he is not going to begin what he views as a negotiation or a conversation by taking...
6: Anything
8: leverage
6: off the
8: table. Off the table.
0: Okay. Now, that is a way of saying, this is nothing to do with me, Gov, but actually making it sound like a compliment to President Trump. And he does that a lot. And I've noticed it, for example, again, it was actually in the Senate, right at the start of the Iran war. And I'd asked about the Manab school strike, where the Iranians say more than 110 school children were killed in what is now almost universally accepted to be an American missile strike, but the administration still has not accepted responsibility, saying it's investigating. But I put that to him about that strike.
7: Can you tell us what you know, Mr. Secretary, or the administration knows about the strike on a building in southern Iran that the Iranians are saying was a school, reports of large numbers of civilians, including children, killed?
9: Yeah. I've seen those reports. I would refer you, not because I'm not trying to answer your question, but I don't want to get it wrong.
0: And his almost immediate response was to say, well, this is an issue for the Department of War.
9: The Department of War would be investigating that if that was our strike, and I would refer your question to them, and I'll make sure they're aware that you have that.
7: Are there indications this was an American missile?
9: Well, clearly, the United States would not deliberately target a school.
0: And he's very effective at that, actually, at sort of putting himself in a position where it gives him a sort of plausible deniability. And I do wonder if that is because there is a longer game being played here, which of course is the Republican nomination for the presidency.
1: Another key part of the Trump administration's foreign policy has been challenging traditional U.S. alliances. Alliances, say, with Europe, with NATO, with the United Nations. How interested is Rubio in doing the same and carrying this out?
0: Well, I mean, he has had to become very interested in it because that's the administration's policy. But again, it's not what he has said or appeared to believe in the past. And I think on NATO, it's striking that here you have a Secretary of State that just 3 years ago, as a senator, co-authored the Act of Congress that was designed to prevent any U.S. president unilaterally pulling the United States out of NATO. And some people refer to that as Trump-proofing NATO back in 2023, when it looked as though he might be running for the nomination, but they didn't know if he was going to get it at that point. And Rubio co-sponsored this. So, you know, believes in NATO to the extent that he was

0: so concerned that a Trump presidency or another Republican president might try and pull the US out that they made this act of Congress that meant that can't actually happen now. And here you have the same individual as Secretary of State who is having to go on globetrotting tours, ticking off NATO allies for all the reasons that Trump says. But I would say more broadly with Rubio, one thing I've sensed, particularly on engagements when it comes to Europe, is there is often a sort of sigh of relief when they know they're dealing with Marco Rubio as opposed to J.D. Vance or Pete Hegseth, for example, the defense secretary. Because I think the feeling, and I remember sort of talking to European officials at a G7 meeting and at NATO meetings about this, that they see him as something like the adult in the room in the administration and somebody that they can still do business with and who will speak in their language. And the most striking example of that was the Munich Security Conference this year, when after J.D. Vance had gone last year and basically sort of castigated Europe, told them that they were denying their own voters, the will of their own voters, that the enemy was not the Chinese and the Russians, but the enemy within in Europe. So Rubio went this year and gave them, actually, it was still very critical of Europe in a way that would have been newsworthy in its own right if it hadn't been for the bar that had been set by J.D. Vance the year before. But he basically told, you know, it was critical, but told them that Europe and the U.S. still belong together. And he got a standing ovation.
1: We should be proud of what we achieved together in the last century. But now we must confront and embrace the opportunities of a new one. Because yesterday is over. The future is inevitable. And our destiny together awaits. Thank you.
0: But when he got back and Trump was asked about how well he'd done in, I think it was the Board of Peace meeting he had soon after that. And Trump didn't like it, you know, and he said...
2: And Marco, you really did yourself proud 2 days ago in Munich. In fact, so proud that I almost terminated his employ because they were saying, why can't Trump do this? I do, but I say it differently. But Marco, don't do any better than you did, please. Because if you do, you're out of here.
0: So, you know, it gives you a sense of how you have to be very careful in the Trump administration as he sets up some of his senior officials sort of vying against each other. Who's going to get the nomination ahead of the next presidential election?
3: You mentioned that he received a standing ovation when he spoke at the Munich Security Conference. But what's he like in conversations with foreign counterparts? And how do they view him, especially in comparison, let's say, to some of the other key members of the Trump administration? We're talking about like Witkoff, Kushner, J.D. Vance even now, who's playing a more prominent role, let's say, in possible Iran talks, the vice president.
0: Well, he tends to be very, very at ease, but he can be pretty tough. And I noticed that most recently with Mark Rutte, the head of NATO, when we were in Helsingborg in Sweden for this meeting a few weeks ago. And I'm not sure if this is just his general mannerism, but he does not crack a smile often.
4: All right, let's go. I didn't even want to talk to you guys. They told me you have to talk to the press. I go, all right, let's do it.
0: You know, Rubio was there to deliver a tough message from the president. Trump is aggrieved at NATO at the moment because he perceives they didn't help him when it comes to the war in Iran. But if you kind of get to a question that he doesn't like, he will start to push back and it can feel a bit aggressive. I mean, again, I asked him about the fact that the war had been started against Iran during the daytime on a Saturday, which is the start of the working week. Now, that was a choice, presumably because they had intelligence about the whereabouts of the supreme leader.
5: What do you say to those who will accuse the administration of unleashing a reckless action because of when this war was begun?
0: What it meant was that millions of children were in schools in Iran. Now, if you were trying to minimize civilian casualties, you would not start a massive aerial bombardment campaign during the daytime. You would do it at night and go after your military strategic objectives. And I put that question to him.
4: That was a long question and said a lot of things I don't agree with. And I'm not going to speak to military tactics simply because that's not my department.
0: Rubio did answer the question and rejected the premise of it and so on, but then said, well, I think the BBC and other media should be concentrating on all the evil things that the Iranian regime is doing.
4: That's what the BBC should be covering. And that's what these other media outlets should be covering, is how evil these people are in Iran and the damage they've done to people all over the world.
0: Now, the irony with that is actually that the BBC's Persian service is one of the very few international broadcasters that can be received inside Iran and does extraordinary work on what the Iranian regime is doing.

0: But it just gives you a sense of how I think he, you know, if the question gets to a point he doesn't like it, he'll bite back.
1: Tom, we're having this conversation also in the context of American domestic politics, in which Marco Rubio's name is being tossed around among some, you could say, in the political class as a possible candidate for president in 2028. We've seen President Trump suggest that Marco Rubio and J.D. Vance could run together in the 2028 election. Of course, you mix raises all sorts of questions about which one of them will be on top or not. But you've described a Rubio who has shifted. And that makes me wonder, if he were in a more powerful position, what would he be like?
0: Well, I think we know where his instincts are, because we've seen those over time when he's had more freedom of maneuver as a senator. And those are the things I've talked about. You know, he is he's traditionally hawkish on Russia. He's traditionally extremely hawkish.
1: You get the sense he truly still believes
0: on China. Yeah, absolutely. But I think the wider question is hard to answer, because it depends on what is going to happen with the Republican movement in the United States. And that is not unique in any way to Rubio, because we've seen this dilemma with politicians of all stripes,
1: sure,
0: where you've had populist revolutions basically within Western democracies, both on the right and left. You know, where do those more traditional figures sit? And they either often have to adapt or die in that environment. I think we've seen Rubio adapt and in a very high profile, prominent and powerful position. The question then becomes, you know, what happens to the Republican Party and its supporters post-Trump? And we don't know the answer to that question. That's going to be an absolutely sort of key moment. But you can see how Trump is already setting up, which he always did in his companies, vying chief executives and others off against each other, keeps him in a powerful position, but it also makes an interesting question about the succession. So Rubio's clearly in the mix, and Trump will often talk about Rubio in the same breath as J.D. Vance as the successors. But I would sort of come back to this point that I would see most of the way that Rubio operates, particularly on some of the most contentious and difficult issues, through the prism currently of this being an elongated campaign for the Republican nomination.
1: So he wants to be president?
0: I think that's inevitable.
1: Well, Tom, thank you so much. And thanks for coming into the studio. I really appreciate it.
0: Thank you so much for having me.
1: That was the BBC's State Department correspondent, Tom Bateman. And that's it for our show today. If you enjoyed the global story, then I've got to mention that our show is also available as a podcast. You can find the global story every weekday wherever you listen to your favorite shows. And thanks for tuning in. We'll talk to you again tomorrow.
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Now on ABC News Radio, a look at the national weather. A front and unstable air mass will cause showers and storms over Western Australia, heaviest in the west and northwest. As the system approaches South Australia, Victoria and Tasmania, light showers and gusty northerly winds will develop. Onshore winds directed by a high will bring showers to eastern Queensland and northeast New South Wales. To the capital city, forecast for Friday, Brisbane 23, a shower or two, Sydney 21, a shower or two, Canberra 17, morning fog, then sunny, Melbourne 19, partly cloudy, Hobart 15, mostly sunny, Adelaide 24 and cloudy, Perth 17, showers easing, Darwin 33 and sunny. 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

0: Y'all wanna hear some hip hop?
1: We're on the corner of a dusty street in the small city of Makanda, South Africa. A young man with a mic and some giant speakers is doing publicity for a gig.
2: Ladies and gentlemen, the event is going to be going on in the Black Power Station tonight. The event is called Euphoria. We want you to escape the troubles of this world and feel euphoria.
1: My name is Lutando Zingela, performing as Damage. I'm part of Euphoria, alongside other local artists. I want to introduce you to some of them. But first, I want to tell you more about the venue, the Black Power Station. Where does that name come from? To find out, we need to leave our man with the mic and go to the edge of town.
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5: The Black Power Station, I remember there was these three Afrikaans guys who came here. They wanted to buy the name with 3 million then. They said, this name is powerful, we want to buy it. I said, thank you, I'm not selling it.
6: Sit here. I just want air in.
5: My name is Olile Madinda, known as X, the founder of the Black Power Station, an artist.
1: A disused power station on the edge of the city. It's now a venue for local artists to make themselves heard.
6: Since the show, yes.
5: Growing up in Makanda as an artist, hip-hop artist, around 1996, we didn't have a place to perform. We didn't have a place that allows you to be an artist, to talk politics, even to talk about anything. We wanted to build a space, and I came here by accident because I was meeting a friend. It used to be a power station, according to my father, that powered only one side of the city. Electricity was not accessible to black people. We know that history. We can't erase it. Yes, it was an empty building with dust, and it was run down. And other people were like, it's not going to work. I said, build it, they will come. Because of the idea itself, I was longing for a home.
1: And X has created a space where everyone feels at home. Bookcases line the walls. You can pay for your ticket with a book if you don't have money. You can sit on sofas or chairs or beanbags. You can play the piano at the back. You can go outside for food or umqombothi, traditional African beer. There's a fire in the winter. Makanda is in South Africa's Eastern Cape. That's the province that produced Nelson Mandela and another famous struggle hero, Steve Biko, the founder of the Black Consciousness Movement. He was a student activist in the town, and he was arrested here in August 1977. He was dead less than a month later at the hands of the apartheid regime. His book, I Write What I Like, inspired a generation of young black South Africans, including X.
5: Steve Biko believed that we should be our own catalyst. We are better than what we are told to be. So I learned about Steve Biko, how the Black Consciousness Movement organized themselves, how Steve Biko himself built a clinic at the height of the apartheid, being chased by the system. So I was charged by saying, if I'm influenced by these people, I need to build something.
1: So that's our venue, where Euphoria will take place. The Black Power Station is up on a hill.

0: hill above Makanda, which used to be called Grahamstown, and you'll hear both names. Driving back into town, there's a place you can stop and look out over the whole of the city. If you do, you might notice something. The houses here, they have pools, they have nice gardens, and there's these trees that are so green in this town. But there's a point where these trees stop, and beyond that is another totally different scene. The grass is brown, and it's gravel road. The houses are all packed up together. Some are built in mud. There are no pools. There are no gardens. This part of the town is called Ikhini. This is where the majority of the black people live. They make up most of the population of the town. These two parts of the town, the green part and the brown part, geographically are very close to one another. But in many other ways, they couldn't be further apart.
1: Like, I want us to get to the tempo of the song. Eh? I would usually go for a 90.
0: I know that for me, music is part of making sense of life on the brown side of town. And I'm trying to help others to do the same.
2: My name is Ovayo Nandani. People know me as Vava, the vocalist. I'm doing love songs in Afropop, so yeah.
0: I found Ovayo singing in the street with his friends. I liked his voice and asked him if he wanted to come and do some recording at my studio. That's my bedroom studio in the backyard of my parents' house. He said yes. He's still at school, but he's passionate about making music.
2: I was 9 years old and I was at primary. I was always writing the lyrics on my notebook, and my teachers always shouting me and calling my father to come to school. They was judging me and they were saying, "You are very crazy. The thing that you are doing, it will not take you far."
1: What was the chorus before?
2: Ichi.
0: Vava and I are working on a new song. It's about a girl he loves who has moved to another town and how he misses her. Because it's not just writing and recording, now he's going to get a chance to perform on the stage of the Black Power Station at Euphoria that's coming up soon.
3: I'm Dr. Alet Skern. I'm a senior lecturer at Rhodes University. My PhD was on the digital ecologies of hip-hop artists in Makanda. When I was doing my research between 2014 and 2016, most of the hip-hop artists were unemployed. Others had very modest jobs. They were living in little shacks at the back of their parents' small brick homes, washing from the outside tap, outside toilets, quite difficult lives. And the computers they had did not have Wi-Fi connections. And they just had this sort of one wire connection from the main house. So there would be constant electrical surges that would blow their power units, etc. So they would always have a box which they'd cannibalized other computers with old sort of power units and fans, etc., that they would reconnect. What's your
4: name, baby? What's your name? My name is Silubonile Gebe. I go by the artist name Lou Banks. We would record in a Wendy house. We created like a booth over a mic with egg boxes, and then we'd have to cover ourselves with a blanket and record through. So when it rains, the Wendy house is like, and then we have to wait. The town is economically being degraded. Everyone's leaving. No one wants to be here. There's no water. The service delivery is horrible. There's no electricity. We have power outages randomly, and it can be gone for a whole day. There's a lot of corruption.
3: The hip-hop activities were very much about asserting your worth in the world, that you were a human being, that you were not just subsisting, but you were creative. You had something to say and that it was valuable, and you were finding ways to think through the difficulties of your community.
5: My name is Tabiso. I go under the name Sir Saskavash, and the type of music I do is basically emo rap with a touch of trap. A huge concentration of artists now are coming out because they're like, hey, we can actually be something with this. You can talk about the situations that you're going through at home. There's a water crisis going on. You can put that in a song.
6: My name is Nathan. I perform under NTR. It's hip-hop and sometimes it's gospel rap. Some people also don't have the sense of like freedom of speech. They needed to like communicate. So I think like some people do it like through music. I was like speaking to God through music. Maybe they were like speaking to the government through music, like so that other people in the world can hear them and what's really going on like in Makanda.
7: My name is Kanyisa, but I go by the name CRISPR RSA. It's hip-hop, boom-bap, like the cautious rap. Let's get back to classic. That's where I get to like get things off the chest. As much as I'm a good writer, I'm not good enough when it comes to like vocaling out myself. So I would rather divulge a lot on what's happening around my community and amongst my peers and put that in a form of a song.
8: Just listening, eh?
9: Some people, it's you can't find a job, you can't find work, and you try and make it happen with the music.
10: My name is James Erasmus. I'm a music producer, and I'm also an event organizer, and I'm organizing the show Euphoria at the Black Power Station.
9: I started just recording, like, friends that I knew that rapped, and then it spread word of mouth. They heard, oh, James is recording people. Okay, let's go.
8: Let's add an ad-lib on Wise.
9: The thing that, like, is the most, like, exciting and interesting to me is when you see somebody start hearing it come together and that, like, excitement that they get. And you're like, this is somebody that just loves music, that has so much ability but has never been able to express it before.
8: I think you can write a better rhyme than All Love.
9: Or somebody like Scotty who had never recorded anything before and now they've got an outlet and it's just, yeah.
8: Give me a sec, I'm cooking. Oh, okay.
11: I am Hillary Masikati. Okay. I go by $ Scotty. I don't know, music just kept on choosing me. Even when I spoke, let's say I am presenting something in front of the class, this hand would always just be moving like this, to the point that somebody pointed it out, that you're a rapper. I'm like, what you talking about?
8: So with the beat.
9: It's a way of dealing with things either by writing directly to issues or by ignoring it and writing about sex and drugs and forgetting for a little bit.
8: We passed 1 minute, right?
9: Family is something that gets spoken about. In South Africa, within Xhosa culture, the family is such a big part of who you are. It's Ubuntu, I am because we are. Like, you will see more songs about people's mothers and grandmothers.
8: Yeah.
11: I was at my friend's house, so I'm like, yo, let's open some beats. I'm listening. But then I also saw the title was written Gogo, right? Which is grandmother, and it just started flowing. Calm me down every time you told your stories. I come from like a misfortune type background, right? Never really got anything I needed, all of those things, right? I went to Joburg, I lived with my grandmother for 2 years. That woman showed me true love. I never went to no therapy. I don't trust nobody enough to tell them about my actual life. Through writing the music, I gained the healing that I've been seeking. And it's why, Gogo, you're the best thing alive. What besides
12: my mom, trust you know it's all love. So what are we looking at for today?
13: Love. No, not love.
14: The Makanda music scene is mainly filled with young men trying to work out how to make their way in the world. But it's not just men.
15: My name is Azasive Kwanza. I go by the name of Kwanza Jr. Also part of a group called Itoli SA. The type of music I do, it's Afro Soul, based on true life stories, things that people encounter every day.
12: I'm thinking of
15: I prefer hearing the beat before I write. I want to hear the emotion of the beat, everything, and then it will tell me which concept I should write about.
12: These are gonna be
1: shakers.
13: So the flow is like. I think the song should be like more of a wake up song to people, right? So, okay, so we're basically saying, take off your coat and go get ready to fight, basically. Wherever they're closing the doors, go open them. Started doing music because we heal in music. Music heals us before it heals people. And that's where we find peace. That's where we build characters. Who we are today is because of the music we do.
1: You know, I've worked with you for a couple of years now, and I still don't get over you. Like I don't get used to you and what you carry when it comes to music.
13: Everything I write, I put myself in those shoes, and I'm like, if it was me, how would I feel about it? Hence, you're able to tell the emotions when listening to the song. I feel like that's also why you don't get used to me, because every time we record a new song, you basically get a new Kwanzaa based on the emotions of the song.

0: Vava and I are hard at work, making sure he's got something special for the Euphoria audience. Today, he's working on another song. This one is about the poverty he sees around him.
1: The person that I wrote about, he's doing hip-hop. I don't feel good about the situation that he lives in, you know. At his home, he don't have even a door to close. You know, they live outside. Other people, they didn't see them as a human being, you know. So they even doubt themselves. Me, as a good friend, I speak with them and motivate them, you know. I don't trust them.
2: They spoke very strongly about a kind of sense of pride and resisting the shame of poverty, and that they saw the hip-hop as a way of really creating a community that could resist that, and you could have something different.
0: Vava is lucky. His family is relatively well off. It's a strong family, but there is a sadness at its heart.
1: I'm the one who's grown without my mother. I was 3 years old when she died. I don't know where her grave is, and I don't know the story about her. How did it start for her to be dead?

0: It's the day of the sound check, and I take Konzai and Vava to the Black Power Station. It's the first time that Vava has met the legendary X. He's nervous, but he can't wait to get on that stage.
1: I'm really excited because it's my first time to be here at Black Power Station and perform with the local artist that is known by other audience.
0: No one apart from me and Vava has heard the new song. A few of the other artists are in the building. NTR, Sasaskovich, CRISPR. By the end, they are singing along with the chorus. This is why X made this place.
2: I see younger blood coming, trying. They're interacting in a way that in solidarity of each other, there's no competition.

0: Sometimes when he is not at home, I'm afraid because I think he's going to drink alcohol or take drugs.
1: On the one hand, they were hoping to become stars and to be recognized, but there was a sense that there was a generation that needed to be saved from crime, and that they were going to pull the next generation into this kind of social movement so that they would not be like on the corners getting up to naughty business.
2: And now it's time. The sun is setting over the city and we make our way to the Black Power Station where all of us are going to get on the stage and share our music. There are people here and from all over the town, white and black, which is also part of X's vision.
3: People assumed that it was only for black people, but when they come in, you would find people are no longer asking the question. It looks like a familiar space. That's why I call it the International Arts Destination.
4: Thank you very much. Welcome everyone. I think we all came for hip hop, right?
5: Can you please start a warm round of applause to my good friend, Dan?

On stage, I feel alive. I feel like I have purpose in life, and that is to heal and find closure through music. My performance was good, and I was relieved when it was over. But I had butterflies in my stomach and joy in my heart when I watched Vava and Kwanzaa perform.

0: taking their place as part of the next generation of Makanda artists, fulfilling the vision of X, of Biko, of all those who have fought to make their voices heard, inspiring us to tell the world about what matters to us and to say whatever we like.
1: The excitement when someone in the UK liked my track, there was the sense of recognition from elsewhere and the sense that maybe one day you could escape from being stuck here.
2: I'm coming from the poor town, not well known, but I have a hope for that we'll be in the map by our music here in Grahamstown.

0: I'm Luthando Zingela. The Black Pulse station, I Rap What I Like, was made for the BBC World Service by The Big Light. The producer was Jane Morgan.
1: This is the BBC World Service, looking at how the super rich made their money.
2: The most commercially successful movie director in history.
3: One of the toughest negotiators in Hollywood.
2: And the person who made us fear the water.
3: It's, of course, the movie mogul himself, Steven Spielberg.
2: On Good Bad Billionaire, we delve into the lives of the world's richest people, taking them from zero to a million, and then from a million onto a billion.
3: Over a 50-year career, he's made some of the world's most beloved movies.
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2: 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And what's incredible about this, compared to many of our billionaires, is how much cash he had. 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
5: 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Our research suggests that more than 85% of consumers walking into a commercial entity registers what's being played.
4: Does music

0: Music in the background kind of helps tie it all in as well.
1: And would you step into a restaurant that doesn't have any music? Do you think that would bother you?
0: I think it would, because often I'll come in and be like, I notice that there's no music straight away, and it can kind of create a bit of an eerie vibe. So I think music definitely impacts my choice of restaurant.
1: And do you think it adds to the flavour of the food?
0: Oh, great question. I think it can, because I think if the vibes are high from the music, you're going to be more excited about the food and embrace it a little bit more.
2: No, I don't think it does. I think it adds to your experience, your social experience there, but not the flavour of the food.
3: I like music, but not too loud. Well, I think it adds to the romance of it.
4: I would say, yeah, I would say it improves the experience. I think, yeah, it usually helps.
1: Thanks to those diners in Salford, most seem to agree that music changes the experience of eating out. But is it just background noise or an ingredient in its own right? Few chefs have embraced music more than Gagan Anand.
5: The moment I enter this room, it's called Walk of Life. There are 7 songs. Each song coming from Gagan's memory. My songs that made me so inspired. It also belongs to...
4: I think music is the biggest inspiration in my life, apart from culture.
1: Chef Gagan's latest venture is a limited cover fine dining restaurant in Bangkok, Thailand, where visitors are served up to 7 dishes in 4 acts. And music isn't just background noise, but something woven into the meal itself.
4: I call this version of Gagan as Gagan Theatre. It's about a musical with food. The menu is like a tarot card, a box of cassette. You open the cassette and there are tarot cards. Each card is their dish. It's about music, it's lights, it's an opera, it's a sitcom, it's a TED Talk, it's so many things.
1: So, at $500 a head, how important is sound to the whole eating experience?
4: Imagine if your chips do not sound like chips, crackers. If they don't sound like crackling in your mouth, they sound soggy, you've lost half the dish. The most expensive equipment in our restaurant is this incredible speakers that have been measured to each seat. The person comes from Switzerland and measured sound that nobody gets loud sound, even if you're sitting behind the speakers. And the idea was that you are immersed in sound. The only thing you can see, the lighting is set, that is not even us, not even the person next to you, only the food that is in front of you. And this loud music takes over. And that is so immersive. Even if you don't know the song, you're not from that generation, you will be completely in that moment.
6: So you're obviously thinking about how the sound is being played.
4: Absolutely.
6: And so that's quite important because it brings out the flavour of the food that you're serving?
4: 100%. I think it doesn't just bring out the flavour, it brings out the sensuality of the dish. Sometimes the dish could be a sea eel with 2 types of tamarind. 1 tamarind from Thailand, 1 tamarind from India. I have no story. I have nothing to back the dish. But Ozzy Osbourne and Crazy Train will make sure. Because we take a clay and we cook it and we break it. And we break it to the beginning of Ozzy Osbourne's Crazy Train. That loud noise. And that is exactly what makes it so sensual. Each act preludes or ends with its own desert. Act 1 has 1 desert. Act 2 has 1 desert. Act 3 has 1 desert. Act 4... maybe there's a desert. And that's where we start singing, we do karaoke, we make songs. I don't want to say the songs, but of course, there's the Beatles, there's a Britney Spears, there might be a Backstreet Boys, there might be Bon Jovi, all from the last century.
6: What would your restaurant lose if the music disappeared completely? Oh.

0: boring music, I think I die as a person.
1: And what do you think about restaurants that do not play any music at all because they say it takes away from the conversation, from the food, and from the experience of dining out?
0: If chefs don't know how to play music, and I don't know, I have nothing to say. I don't spread hate, but I just say like, hey, chef, could you just play something?
1: Gagan Anand. But is there any science behind his idea that sound can really change the way food tastes? Ophelia de Roy is a neuroscientist and philosopher at Ludwig Maximilians University in Munich. Her research looks at how our senses work together to shape flavor.
2: A lot of scientists actually started to study human perception by looking at one sense at a time. So being interested in how vision works, how audition works, how touch works, maybe sense of smell. But progressively, people realize that all our senses are working together. And there, a case study really is what we call flavor perception, which is defined as an interaction between almost all the senses. But the core is the integration of course, taste, smell, and touch.
1: So it's a multi-sensory experience rather than just
2: eating. It is the multisensory experience, I guess. That's what made me very, very curious. When you put something in your mouth, you will directly have at least three senses being stimulated all at once. So taste, you know, the taste buds, smell, retronasal, all the olfactory molecules are stimulating your nose through the throat, and also touch, of course, because you can taste temperature and texture. So that was known. But what interested me in my work was to see how vision and audition actually could come in the picture. Vision is a bit easier because you can see that whenever you will put something in your mouth, you probably have seen it before, unless you're eating in the dark or you didn't pay attention. But audition seemed to be the most like remote case where, you know, there was no clear link between what we eat and audition.
1: So what you mean to say is not just how food looks as it's presented to you, but also what you hear when you're actually eating.
2: Yeah. The direct influence that we can most easily make sense of is exactly what you mentioned. That is the sounds that are being produced as we are crunching, let's say, into an apple. You know, you can even like imagine the sound right now, right? The freshness. So it's very linked with texture. So you can think here, sound will very much be linked to the sense of touch. But actually for your ears, whether you're hearing your own, you know, mouth produced sounds or atmospheric sounds, you know, it's all going on at the same time. And so we can expect that there will be influences. And indeed, they are.
1: Let's start with music. So of all the things that you're doing when you're eating, if you hear music, is that different to, say, a conversation or somebody coughing or somebody making loud noises with eating their food?
2: First, our brain is very much tuned to interpret music in emotional ways. So that's the most direct way in which you will be affected. So any, you know, even a few seconds of a song on the radio already have the capacity to set up your mood or change your mood. The second thing is that music actually exploits a lot of, we call them correspondences. So they're broad associations that the brain and the mind have internalized that exist between certain features of sounds and other elements of our perceptual world. And so you can think, for instance, of, you know, we talk about music being, for instance, bittersweet or dark or light. And all these features are actually embedded. And that's what my research has documented.
1: Was the experiment, did it sort of look at the music making you think of a certain taste or flavor? Or was it the other way around in terms of what you're eating and what went with what you were eating, what sort of matched up flavor-wise?
2: So food, there has been a series of research being done, but it has been done, for instance, for chocolate. Different pieces of music can either boost the sweetness of a chocolate or the bitterness of it. Beetroot, you can think bittersweet, also this type of product. So, and this is quite interesting because there are also some properties of food that are harder to change with music. I mean, bitterness and sweetness are particularly good targets.

0: for seeing an influence of music. So that's
1: It
0: interesting.
1: is. I have a taste test for you, actually, in the studio. Bear with me a moment. So.
0: Nice.
1: Right. What I have in front of me is a cup of English tea. So this is a blended tea with milk. We call it a proper builder's tea here in the UK. And I have yes. butter shortbread. It's a cookie or a biscuit. And I am going to do what we traditionally do in the UK. We dunk yes. it. We dunk it into the tea, like so. And then take a bite. Now, this is quite crunchy. What music would work with this now?
0: Huh, very, very interesting. So there is some sweetness from the biscuit side. You will have a bit of bitterness maybe from the tea if you mm-hmm. dipped it enough. Mm-hmm. Here I would say we will try to enhance the sweetness. So I would choose probably music with some high pitch sounds, which are the best sweetness enhancer. But the crunchiness is interesting because we want something that is, you know, echoing this aspect, something that will be sufficiently high pitched, but also with some rhythm. You can find something that fits the general atmosphere of the restaurant or the general atmosphere of the shop, or you can go from one to the other, or you can give people headphones that will match actually whatever they're heating. So that's it's a very easy parameter to manipulate.
1: Is there a point at which sound becomes too dominant?
0: You don't want it to distract from the core experience. Because of this affective dimension of music, of course, there will be some types of music that maybe are a bit more divisive that people may respond negatively to. So I don't know. Heavy metal, for instance, that, you know, may be a difficult choice, even though maybe, you know, the sounds would be great for enhancing the crunchiness of your dish.
1: I ask this question because some chefs are now designing dishes alongside playlists and soundtracks. Do you think that kind of works? Makes sense?
0: If you really take seriously the science, there are rules according to which we can understand why certain sounds enhance certain aspects of the flavor experience. And so we can actually do two things. We can either try to retrospectively match a dish to a certain piece of music, like a cookie dipped into your tea matched to a known piece of jazz, or you can actually try to think and design the sounds yourself. So there would be, you know, soundscapes or foodscapes for enhancing the experience. And there, because you're building on the science, it's like packaging. You could think about doing a sonic packaging for your food in the same way. You can help yourself to pre-fabricated packaging, or you can design your own, the one that will really like tell the story you want to tell about your food.
1: As researchers uncover more about the relationship between sound and flavor, some brands are putting those findings into practice.
0: So one thing I've been involved in with several companies is to try to design sounds not just to enhance the pleasurable aspect of the experience, but to try to explain complex products to their audience. So here, for instance, I worked with the cognac company, Courvoisier, but Nespresso also had a project along the similar lines, and Godiva for chocolate. So trying to design sounds that would reflect in a different sensory modality the profile of their products, especially their unfolding through time. You know, you have the acidity in the attack, so the piece of music would start with a high-pitched sound, and then you go to something sweeter, and then you go to the lower-pitched sounds, and maybe you change the instruments, and making it into more an opportunity for discovery and experimenting with the product is actually something that I think is very promising.
1: Ophelia de Roy. You're listening to The Food Chain from the BBC World Service. This week, we're asking whether music can change the way food tastes. We've heard how one chef uses music as part of the dining experience and how scientists

0: Scientists are uncovering links between sound, flavor, and perception. But it's not just chefs and researchers paying attention. As evidence grows that music can influence how we experience food, a new industry has emerged around helping businesses get it right. For some eateries, it's not just about creating atmosphere. The right music can encourage customers to stay longer, spend more, and even influence what they order.
1: Soundtrack is the world's first music streaming service for businesses. So it allows businesses, a cafe, restaurant, retail, to play music in order to deliver a customer experience.
0: Ola Sars is the founder and chief executive of Soundtrack, a company that curates playlists and soundscapes for businesses in over 75 countries around the world.
1: It's licensed for 150 million tracks with labels and publishers so that the music creators are fairly compensated when their music is used to sell more coffee or sell more clothes. And the estimation that we have done is that there is roughly 100 million businesses worldwide where music is relevant, where they are already playing music in their business.
0: Ola says that some clients choose from ready-made playlists designed for particular types of venues, while others build bespoke soundtracks based on their brand, customers, and the atmosphere they want to create.
1: The food is obviously at the epicenter of that restaurant experience, but the combination of the different dimensions of the experience are central to all restaurant entrepreneurs, meaning the furniture or the interior design, the lighting, the bar and, you know, the spirits that you source, the cocktails, the menu and the underlying products for that menu and the professionalism of creating those. So everything ties together into a customer experience. A human species only has, you know, their mouth, their nose, their eyes and their ears to take that input, right, to create that holistic experience, if you may.

0: So if you're not paying attention to what's being played in the background, and remember, more than 90% of restaurants do have music in the background, it's a natural component in the total experience for a restaurant entrepreneur, even more so maybe for restaurants than in any other type of business. Hence, we really want to provide them with the opportunity to create the exact soundtrack that they're looking to provide to their customers when they're experiencing their restaurant in that specific time or place in the world.
1: So what you're saying is basically it's crucial to the restaurant experience, but surely not more crucial than the food. How can the food be complemented by music?
0: No, by no means. I mean, it's a support system. All of the other dimensions are obviously a support system to the core component, which is the food. But the music plays a very big role through the whole experience and through the experience, meaning when you walk in and kind of the first feeling you get, what's the vibe? What am I going to expect here? And then obviously not being too dominant during the actual consumption of the meal and so forth, playing a background role, if you may. But let's say I'm going out with my family, my kids are 14 and 16, and my wife's just as crazy about music as I am. And then I would really, really enjoy walking in and having a listen with my kids. And like, you hear that track, that's an amazing track. And hence, the initial experience is so important that it's amazing. And it should be in the foreground. Maybe there's a Marvin Gaye mixed up, some old Motown tracks. That could be the perfect starter for me. And then I could move into the dining area, and that tempo could go down. And then we would walk out, and I would send the kids home, and I would stay with my wife, hopefully in that bar, so they could monetize me through the whole evening. And that's the red thread to the whole dinner. So I know it sounds cliche, me talking through it, but I've been through it. I've seen restaurateurs deliver that experience and like thoughtful execution through the whole experience. And it sticks with you. I'll come back and I'll come back again and again and again if they are able to retain that level of experience.
1: What would you say to somebody who said, actually, my food is really important. I don't need the distraction of any music. My customers will be just happy eating my wonderful food?
0: I would say excellent. Then you have a proactive view on how music plays a role in your business. And it can be, we don't play music. And I think that is a very good approach. I'm not, telling people that play music or die. I'm telling people that if you play music, which is 90% of the businesses worldwide, then do it with the same level of sophistication and engagement as you do with the other components in your customer experience.
1: What power can music have in a restaurant?
0: It can make or break a meal for sure. Our research suggests that more than 85% of consumers walking into a commercial entity registers what's being played. It is not a passive experience. It is a proactive experience where you are registering and you're making up your mind if it's good or bad, if you like it. Hence, do you want people to have a good experience or a bad experience while consuming your meal? I would opt for that 100%.
1: Are restaurants paying more attention to music than they were, say, 10 years ago?
0: Yes, they absolutely are. So that has then obviously unlocked a creative movement and the empowerment of entrepreneurs and restaurant entrepreneurs to use music as a truly unique differentiator and something to further kind of expand the customer experience over time.
1: Ola Sars, if anyone ought to believe in the power of music, it's restaurateur and wine importer Dan Keeling. Before starting the Noble Rot franchise in London, he worked in the music industry, signing artists like Coldplay and Lily Allen.
2: I just found that as time went on, I became more and more interested in wine and food, and I kind of became obsessed by it, like I was obsessed by music, and decided that I was probably getting on a bit, and if Ed Sheeran had come in my office at that point, I wouldn't have signed him. So I decided it was time to get out, and I looked for things to do in the food industry or the wine industry.
1: Despite spending much of his career surrounded by music, his approach to it in restaurants might come as a surprise. As chefs get to work and guests are welcomed in.
3: Yes, come on through.
4: Hello.

0: Do you notice anything? There's no music.
1: So we've purposely kept our dining rooms free of music. Our senses are just battered all the time in modern life, and just to have a bit of downtime from that. I've got no doubts that music can improve a restaurant, but I do have doubts for our restaurant that music would improve it. In fact, I think it can be too much of a sensory overload. You know, for our restaurant and putting wine at the fore, that is a huge sensory thing as well. And we really wanted to put the spotlight on that. And then you have food put in, you have service put in. So she got a lot of stuff going on already. And then to put in this other extremely powerful and emotive kind of flavour, it just feels like overload. You know, I love being in our restaurant when it's a busy service and I look around the room and you can just hear like different tables laughing and smiling and talking to each other. And why I would need to put something else on top of that to kind of, you know, to dampen it down or fill in the kind of gaps, I just don't get it.
2: What about the people coming into your restaurant? Do they expect music? Have they ever commented about your restaurant not having any music?
1: At the start of services, so it could be 6 o'clock or 5:30, when there's nobody in the dining room and you're the first person in there and there's just, you know, a staff member or two around, then it's quiet. And some people, I think, might get freaked out by that, you know. And we have had the occasional comment, you know, a bit of music, low level, would be good at the start of service. And I get that, and I really understand it. But also, at the same time, just being comfortable in silence, I think, is a, I was going to say skill, but it's not a skill. It's just, yeah, I quite like a bit of silence.
2: But you do get different types of customers, don't you? So people will come in, busy, chatty families, but they could be a quiet couple or a family, small group of people who maybe don't talk so much amongst each other. Does it not help to fill up those awkward silences, for instance?
1: Well, it can do, but then the question is, what are you filling it up with? I think it's a lack of attention to detail from restaurants, that you've got this incredibly powerful thing and you're using it in a pretty arbitrary way, or you're leaving it to maybe the bartender's kind of Spotify playlist to come on. Or it's just, you got to consider how everything in that restaurant makes you feel. That's what I do. I look at it from the customer's point of view, and I know I've had so many bum experiences in restaurants with music. Don't get me wrong, I love music, but you should pay attention to music and give it its due. And you should pay attention to your friends, you should pay attention to the wine, the food, and it's too much. Why inflict that on your guests if they're happy anyway?
0: Thanks to Dan Keeling and everyone we spoke to in today's programme. Whilst music might not be the first thing we think about when we sit down to eat, from the science of taste perception to the business of running a restaurant, it's something more people seem to be paying attention to. Do you like listening to music while eating? How does it affect your food experience? Do tell us about it. You can email us onthefoodchain@bbc.co.uk. That's the way to send us your programme ideas as well. From me, Rumela Dasgupta, producer Izzy Greenfield, and the editor Sarah Waitson, thanks for listening, and join us again next week.
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in the west and northwest. As the system approaches South Australia, Victoria and Tasmania, light showers and gusty northerly winds will develop. Onshore winds directed by a high will bring showers to eastern Queensland and northeast New South Wales. To the capital city, forecast for Friday, Brisbane 23, a shower or two, Sydney 21, a shower or two, Canberra 17, morning fog, then sunny, Melbourne 19, partly cloudy, Hobart 15, mostly sunny, Adelaide 24 and cloudy, Perth 17, showers easing, Darwin 33 and sunny. 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
2: 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Just like before, her heart stopped beating. 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
0: On NewsHour, in the next 30 minutes, the Football World Cup is about to kick off, one of the great sporting tournaments. But can it get beyond the off-field controversies? The Pope's visit to the Spanish islands, where many African immigrants have sought sanctuary. And the Danish journalist who decided that the route to understanding life ran through her country's butterflies. After this summary of the news.
4: BBC News with Govinda Gill. The World Bank has lowered its growth forecast to the lowest level since the COVID pandemic because of the war in the Middle East. It's making extra funds available to poor countries worst hit by the crisis. The conflict has led the European Central Bank to raise its interest rate by 0.25%. The bank is trying to curb inflation. President Trump says the United States will be hitting Iran very hard for a third night in a row. He also threatened to seize control of Iran's oil export hub on Karg Island. Iran says the ceasefire has become practically meaningless. Britain's Defence Secretary has resigned, accusing the Prime Minister of failing to commit the funds needed to protect against rising

0: 100 years old. Also because in the end, this was not about me getting check marks on all my pieces. It was in the end a project about understanding what we're part of and also understanding that it is, in a sense, holy what we're part of. And so the Crystal Skippers should stay a mystery for me.
1: Lea Korsgaard, author of The Butterfly Season. It's just out in English. From all of us on NewsHour, thanks for your company.
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0: stage, and the Western Bulldogs never got back within 29 points thereafter. Jordan Dawson was inspirational, leading the way as the captain of the Crows. He finished with 32 disposals and kicked 3 goals, all of them in the opening term. Meanwhile, Luke Pedler, the only sour note out of the victory for Adelaide, hurting his hamstring. The Crows gaining 5% on the premiership ladder and moving up to 5th spot on the table. Corbin Middlemass, ABC Sport, Melbourne.
1: 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Now on ABC News Radio, a look at the national weather. A front and unstable air mass will cause showers and storms over Western Australia, heaviest in the west and northwest. As the system approaches South Australia, Victoria and Tasmania, light showers and gusty northerly winds will develop. Onshore winds directed by a high will bring showers to eastern Queensland and northeast New South Wales. To the capital city, forecast for Friday, Brisbane 23, a shower or two, Sydney 21, a shower or two, Canberra 17, morning fog, then sunny, Melbourne 19, partly cloudy, Hobart 15, mostly sunny, Adelaide 24 and cloudy, Perth 17, showers easing, Darwin 33 and sunny. 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
2: Hello, I'm Jo Fidgen. Welcome to Outlook, where we meet people from around the world who are doing extraordinary things. Today, we're zooming in on the Sudanese town of Tawila to catch a few minutes with a very busy and quite remarkable man, Dr. Mustafa Omar. He joins us on a video link from a back office in the hospital where he works, the hospital which he saved when it was destroyed by one of the warring parties in a conflict that's been raging for 3 years now. And he joins with a smile on his face. He is someone who seems always to look for the silver lining. He got married a year or so ago, and his face lights up when he tells me of his joy in finding a wife who loves his mother even more than she loves him.
3: She's very lovely, you know, because she loves my mother more than me. So I'm very happy for this point exactly.
2: I'm glad to hear it.

0: his motivation for becoming a doctor.
1: أنا كنت لماذا أنا طبيبا حقا كلنا نشأنا في أسرة فقيرة.
2: I come from a very remote and poor area, and I come from a poor family. So I've become a doctor to provide medical services to the poor in my area, and because I grew up in a conflict.
1: نشأت في بيئة الحرب.
0: Tell us more about the place where you grew up. You've described it as remote and poor. You know, how far would you have to travel for help?
2: I come from a remote area in North Darfur named Kutum. There is no health services whatsoever. And in order to get any health service or medical service, we have to travel a distance of 80 kilometers. We risk facing robbery, looting, or a traffic accident. Therefore, the locals have been using traditional and herbal medicine for anything, including malaria.
0: Did you experience this lack of medical services affecting your family or people in your neighborhood?
2: Yes, my family, my friends, and my neighbors have all suffered. My father, he had high blood pressure, and because of the lack of any devices to measure the blood pressure, we had to transport him to the nearest medical center, and on the way he had a stroke. He's still alive, but we're still suffering because of that.
0: You must have been growing up at a time of conflict in Darfur. What did you see of the conflict? How did it affect you?
2: Yes, I was nearly 11 years old when the conflict broke. We've heard the noise of the aircraft. We've heard the bombings, and our elders told us that this is the war. We lost our education, and there was no education in my area for nearly 3 years. We didn't study at all during this time. We have seen villages being burned down. Thanks God, my village was spared then. We have seen gunfire killing citizens. We have seen death in the face. That was in 2003, 2004, and 2005.
0: When you say we witnessed people being shot, did you see that as a boy?
2: Yes, I have seen people being shot as a child. It was very tragic. I still remember it. We were displaced from our village to another village and then to the mountains. It was a disaster. It was horrific. I would never forget it.
0: You said that you didn't go to school between the ages of 11 and 14. How do you miss so much school and come from an area with so much instability and poverty and get the education that you need to get where you are now?
2: Yes, I have lost my education during the conflict for about 3 to 4 years. I spent that time caring for cattle, and thank God I managed to get into secondary school after that. I had no support financially, so I had to work in the market. I had to do any business. Then I reached the level of university, and I was admitted into medical school in Al Fashir University in 2011. And to reach that, I suffered a lot. My family was away from me, and I would hear that the conflict has reached our area, and I would be able to do nothing. I would be worried and anxious about my family, but look at me now. I am blessed to have reached this level.
0: Imagine how much determination and talent that took. In 2023, when his university town El Fasher became a target for the rebel militia, the RSF, Mustafa was working some distance away, but downed tools to head towards the trouble to see how he could help. Some of the details are distressing.
1: In April 2023,
2: I was in the city of Kass in the province of Niala, and I've decided to come back and contribute to reviving the medical centers. Then Tawila was attacked.

0: and people of Tawila were displaced to Al-Fashir. When they went there, I saw them, and I've heard from them that there are no medical services, not even the bare minimum. So I've decided to go to Tawila and see the reality myself.
1: What did you find?
0: I went there in December 2023, and I found a ghost city. There were no people. There were some of the fighters of the Sudan Liberation Movement. The scene there was suspicious, was horrific. You see houses without roofs, with open doors, dead bodies in the streets. It was a different reality. The scene was brutal, and I've seen this before arriving at the hospital.
1: When you got to the hospital, what did you see?
0: After arriving at the city and seeing this horrific scene, I met with the members of the medical office. There were medicine students who couldn't pursue their studies. I discussed with them the reality of the medical situation there, especially because in the meantime, the Al-Fashir conflict had started to intensify and people were expected to move from Al-Fashir to Tawila again. So we had to be prepared. We went and visited the hospital, and the only thing we found in the hospital is shrubs, destroyed infrastructure, either looted or destroyed medical devices, and we found also limbs. So we buried them. We cleaned the facility and prepared whatever we can with the hospital so that it receives the people that we are expecting to come from Al-Fashir. But in reality, the situation was horrific and we were not able to provide even medicine to the people who would come to us.
1: I know you're a doctor, but when you walk into a scene like that, how does it affect you?
0: Those scenes affected me psychologically. Those scenes would traumatize any person. I have seen those limbs and I was thinking of the dead person. Where's the rest of the body? I would never forget them. And they're not comfortable for me.
1: What had actually taken place at the hospital? Had it been bombed?
0: Based on what I've seen, the hospital was attacked with weapons. It was also burned down. Each single room was burned down, and the pharmacy was burned down. Even the ambulances were burned and destroyed. It is a difficult situation, and it is the nature of the war, isn't it?
1: Mustafa knew they didn't have long before those displaced from Tawila returned home and would need medical help. Help that he was determined to provide if only he and like-minded people could get the hospital up and running again.
0: I had a discussion with the team and some members of the team were sent to find support from organizations and NGOs so that we open the hospital. Another team was sent to Al-Fashir to reach out to the Ministry of Health because they were partially available and serving there. Then we had some stock of medicines to provide to the people. My team and I used to share everything. We used to share the food, the breakfast, the dinner, and lunch all together. Then other doctors started to join us in our work.
1: Who are the team?
0: The team there included myself as a medical doctor and two medical assistants and nurses. Most of the team members have not graduated from university and they didn't have the chance to continue their medical studies. But they have had some medical training on first aid and basic medical services. So we had to cooperate and we had to work in solidarity so that we save the lives of our people and our families. We worked there as volunteers. We had no financial incentives. We had no support. And any person who had any relation to any training in health services or medicine joined as a volunteer.
1: So you're working with a team of unpaid volunteers, most of whom have not completed their training, and you are the only doctor. That is a mammoth task ahead of you.
2: Yes.

0: شكرا جزيلا. حقا يعني
1: Yes, we worked under a lot of pressure, and we would work as a team. I organized shifts, and I trained nurses to deal with the medical situations we were to expect. And within 2 to 3 months, other people, including medical doctors, started to join us.
2: What kind of needs did your patients have?
1: We had 4 departments. This needed a lot of work, and we do not have the basics of malnutrition services. For example, when you have a child with malnutrition, you give them a plumpy nut biscuit, and we didn't have those biscuits. We also should give injections for children with malnutrition. We didn't have those injections. As for gynecology, we face a lot of problems too. If a woman needs a cesarean operation, a C-section, we have to send them to Golo City in order to get that.
0: لتلقي عملية قيصرية.
2: No operating theatre.
0: نعم في تلك اللحظات لم يوجد أي.
1: We have lost 7 women because we lacked the infrastructure and the medical services needed to save their lives. We did not have intravenous solutions. We didn't have then a blood bank. And we didn't have what is needed to save those women. I remember one of them. We lost her because she lost a lot of blood and she had a twins. And I must say that the twins still visit us at the hospital when they need medical services.
0: Twins was born, but the mother died due to postpartum hemorrhage.
2: Oh, so they must be what, two years old, are they?
0: Yes, about 2 years old.
2: Okay. Well, that makes you smile, the thought of those twins. I can see you smiling.
3: It was a glimmer of hope for Mustafa and his team. But the losses weighed heavily on him, as well as the chronic shortage of equipment and medicine. Too many mothers-to-be and other people needing hospital care were dying of dehydration before they even got to the hospital on the road.
2: Did things ever reach a point where you thought, we can't do this, we don't have what a hospital needs, it will have to close and I will have to quit?
1: Those ideas crossed my mind during those difficult circumstances. We would have a lot of patients who would come to us, and we had nothing. We didn't even have paracetamol or Panadol to treat fever or a headache. We were disappointed because we were seeing people die in front of our eyes. This continued until October 2024. Or when MSF came, and it was a joy that we cannot describe, and we're still happy because of it.
2: So this is the medical charity Médecins Sans Frontières, Doctors Without Borders. What did their involvement with your hospital change?
1: MSF changed everything. When they first arrived, we had nothing. We were very much disappointed and frustrated. And the humanitarian side was very urgent then. They have restored and renovated the buildings, and they have added extensions to the buildings. They provided things we couldn't, and they have provided us with psychiatrists who would support us because we were suffering. MSF dealt with 3 main incidents, including the attacks on Zamzam and Al-Fashir.
4: The United Nations says it's gravely alarmed at the recent killing of more than 100 civilians, including 9 humanitarian workers in Sudan's Darfur region. Dozens of people arrived in the town of Tawila in North Darfur on Saturday after the deadly attack.
3: Zamzam is one of the largest camps in Sudan for internally displaced persons. It was home to around 500,000 people when it was attacked by the RSF in April 2025. Children, women and men were murdered. Some of the survivors managed to get to the hospital in Tawila, many badly dehydrated and some with gunshot wounds. Mustafa and his team had faced one mass casualty event before this, but Zamzam was on another scale. They were better prepared this time and now had 8 medical

0: medical doctors and a working operating theatre. Still, there were losses, but also a notable success that means the world to Mustafa.
1: استقبلنا حوادث زمزم الجماعية.
2: I remember one particular case of a mother who arrived at the hospital with two children, between 5 and 7. She also had one small baby of around 2 months. The baby had an injury to the right leg. She told us that the baby is not hers, but she brought him to the hospital because his parents had died in an explosion. She said that before the mother died, she had asked her to take care of the baby. So here she is, with her two children and an orphan. What are we to do? So we provided food to the mother and the two children, and we provided some milk for the baby. We really cared for them as best as we could. The mother was eventually taken to the operating theatre so that the surgeon could perform an amputation. She had a fracture that had turned into sepsis. It was a very sad situation, but ultimately we saved that mother's life, and over time she became very happy and very healthy. We also saw the two children and the baby becoming well again, and the two boys playing together. It was a very special thing to witness. The story gave us all a lot of hope and motivation.
0: So this is a story that must stand out as a good outcome after facing so many tragedies.
1: Yes, she's very well, she's talking well, and everything is okay, so it was a good outcome for us.
0: But then it's just a few months after the attacks in Zamzam that the final push against Al-Fasha happens, and this is a city of 1 million people, and again you get an influx of people coming from Al-Fasha to Tawila seeking medical treatment.
2: In October 2025, we have received people displaced from Al-Fashir. And most of the patients who came to us were suffering from gunfire incidents and wounds. And we used to receive 200 to 300 patients a day.
0: Given that you now had experience of dealing with these mass casualty events, how were you able to provide support differently for the people coming from
1: Al-Fashir?
2: We received a lot of people who came to us as displaced people from Al-Fashir, and MSF was providing the medical services and the health services, and we had a health post outside the city. We learned from our experience with Zamzam, and during that time we were losing people that were dying en route to arrive to us. Then when the conflict broke out in Al-Fashir, we had a health post outside the city so that we save the lives of people before they die of severe dehydration. And that plan helped us reduce mortality rate.
0: You have had a great deal on your plate. And yet, somehow, you managed to find the time to get married.

0: married and asked if she would arrange it, because I want a wife that loves my mother. A wife that doesn't love my mother wouldn't love me, in my opinion. And my honeymoon was limited to 10 days, and then I got a call from MSF to run and manage a cholera center. And people around me joke about my honeymoon, that it was not a picnic, it was a cholera mission. My wife would also make fun about that, and she tells me that I spend more time with the patient than with her. My wife, unfortunately, had two miscarriages. Now, fortunately, she is pregnant, and thank you very much indeed, BBC, for the moral support. I appreciate that.
1: Oh.
2: It's lovely news about the pregnancy. How are you feeling about the future? You have a child on the way, but you also have this terrible war going on.
0: Yes, I think about this all the time. We have a lot of children who are born in our medical center. And this makes us all think about the future of our children. I wish that children are born in peace and not in war. And I wish that there's no war in Sudan and that there's no need for my work. And I wish that my coming child is born in peace and lives in peace. And this is what I wish for everyone.
2: Let us hope so.
1: Thank you. Thank you.
0: I would like to extend thanks to anyone who provided us with moral support or any type of support. Thanks for everyone who supported us morally or otherwise.
2: Well, we thank you and all the very best for the future.
1: Thank you so much.
2: Dr. Mustafa Omar of Tawila Hospital in North Darfur. This is Outlook. We're going to take a short break. When we come back, we'll lighten the mood with a German football fan with an unexpected obsession. Stay with us.
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5: 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That's the province that produced Nelson Mandela. 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
2: In part two of Outlook, Andre Kruger is in Football Australia's Hall of Fame, even though he's never played a minute of international football and isn't even Australian. But the squad love him.
7: Every time the player's saying, Andre, come over, you have to sign here. It's a proud moment for me because these are my guys, my heroes, my players, and I'm signing shirts with them.
2: How Andre became a football legend known as Crazy Kruger after the BBC News.
8: BBC News with Govinda Gill. The World Bank has forecast that the global economy will grow at its slowest rate since the COVID pandemic because of the US and Israel's war against Iran. It's making extra funds available to the developing countries who've been worst hit by soaring fuel and fertilizer costs. The conflict has led the European Central Bank to raise its interest rate by 0.25% in an effort to curb inflation. Meanwhile, climate experts say a new El Niño has officially begun. The phenomenon brings hotter temperatures and extreme weather that's expected to add further pressure to food prices. President Trump says the United States will hit Iran hard for a third night in a row. He also threatened to seize Iran's oil export hub on Karg Island. Britain's Defence Secretary has resigned, accusing the Prime Minister of failing to commit the funds needed to protect against rising threats. US firefighters say they're investigating a hazardous material incident at the Pentagon. US media say people have been evacuated from several floors. Niger is the latest West African country to criminalise gay and transgender people.

0: Same-sex relations are now punishable by up to 20 years in prison. Anyone seeking sexual reassignment surgery could be jailed for up to 10 years. The first match of the Football World Cup will kick off at the Azteca Stadium in Mexico City in a few hours' time. There'll be an opening ceremony there, as well as in the coming days in Toronto and Los Angeles. And a Somali referee who was denied entry to the US for the World Cup has been named to officiate the UEFA Super Cup in August. There was an outcry after Omar Artan was turned back at Miami International Airport despite having a visa. BBC News.
1: Welcome back to Outlook. I'm Jo Fidgen. Hello. How is it that a retired German engineer somehow finds himself among the elite of Australian football? Here's our reporter Tim Mansell with a story about a childhood obsession that became a lifelong occupation.
2: The World Cup, the men's version, has just kicked off. Perhaps you've just been out to buy a bit of kit or a flag so you can support your team, or perhaps you've dusted something down from last time round. If you follow football, there's a good chance you've got a bit of football stuff in the house.
3: So football stuff. Photos, photos, photos. Football, football, football.
2: Autographs, perhaps. A scarf or two. A replica shirt, maybe.
3: I have all the cards, you know, the collecting cards. I have hundreds of pennants, and this is something special.
2: Hanging on the wall, in a cupboard, in a drawer.
3: And I have some stuff under the bed. Match programs.
2: Perhaps there's even a little bit too much.
3: You see, it's so full that it's...
2: if
3: you
2: everything's open, spilling out here.
3: Spilling out, yeah. I have a list what I have, but sometimes I found things and I can't remember that I have them.
2: But André Kruger is not just any old collector of football memorabilia.
3: That was a time when I had to sign autographs. During the World Cup 2006, I'd signed 5,000 of them.
2: You were signing autographs?
3: Yes, yes, yes.
2: In
3: yes.
2: Australia?
3: Yes, yes.
2: So your name, André Kruger, is known in Australia?
3: Yes, yes.
2: André is 65 and he's German and he's never played professional football. But he's a member of Football Australia's Hall of Fame. How, might you ask, did that happen? I went to Germany to ask him.
4: Hello.
3: Hello, hello. My name is André. How are you? Welcome to Hanover.
2: Let me describe André. He's a tall man with grey hair tied back in a ponytail. He has a big smile, which tells you that he enjoys life. He lives with his wife in a suburb of Hanover in northern Germany. And he's loved football for as long as he can remember.
3: Our main thing as a kid was playing football. We played before school, we played during school in the breaks, and if school was finished, we played football. In the afternoon, we played football. When it was raining, football, football. It's just football.
2: He can't remember when or how his fascination with Australia began. It's just somehow always been there. He remembers a toy koala, the kind you take to bed and cuddle. And at the age of 5 or 6, being given an Australian flag. That might have been the beginning, but maybe he was given it because he was already interested. He doesn't know.
3: I put this flag in my room on the window. Every morning I put it up and in the evening I put it down. And so I start this little bit that I love Australia.
2: And then when he was a little older, he began watching TV shows like Skippy, the story of a boy's friendship with a kangaroo, shot on location in the apparently endless sweep of the Australian bush.
5: Skippy, the bush kangaroo.
2: And Riptide, filmed on the beaches in and around Sydney. For a boy from northern Germany in the 1970s, these shows offered something unbearably romantic. The very word Australia sounded like an adventure.
3: Yeah, something went inside my everything of me that I love Australia.
2: So imagine the thrill when André discovered that Australia had a football team and that it was on the brink of qualifying for the World Cup. This was 1973 and André was 13. The next World Cup was to be played the following year on his doorstep in West Germany. But to get to Germany, Australia would have to beat South Korea in a playoff

0: much. And I was very nervous. Of course, nothing on radio, TV. And so my father, he always bought a newspaper. I was in the window. It was on the fourth floor. And he'd get out of the car and he looked over the car with a thumbs up. And so I knew Australia was the winner of this game.
1: You knew that they'd qualified for the World Cup?
0: Yes.
2: Not many other Germans would have registered this. It's possible that not many Australians did either.
0: During this time, Australia had no status in football. When they qualified, everyone was saying, but they have a football team?
3: The World Cup of 1974.
2: But interest grew as the World Cup approached, especially as Australia was drawn to play against West Germany.
3: 74. The World Cup now is almost here.
2: The German press began to take notice of the Socceroos, as the Australian team was known.
0: Yeah, then it started, and I collect the first 3-4 pictures and stories and put it inside of this. Yeah.
1: You're showing me, as it were, your scrapbook that you started in the 1970s, and it's all handwritten with a fountain pen.
0: Yes, fountain pen, yeah.
1: And really carefully annotated, photocopied photographs.
0: Yeah, I searched and searched and searched, and another story, another story, another game.
2: Another piece in the jigsaw. It was like detective work, finding a nugget of information and then checking to see if it was true. Andres says he'd take the tram down to the public library in Hanover, and he became well known to the staff there, the young man with his obscure obsession. You have the sense that the challenge of the search was part of the pleasure, the painstaking poring through page after page. No search engines there, no ChatGPT, just paper.
0: And then I found out they started to play in 1922, the first international, and I've wrote to Canada, I've wrote to Brazil, always where they played, because Football Australia had not enough during this time from the history.
1: So you, as a child, you started researching the history of Australian football?
0: That's correct.
2: And let's not forget, Andre lived in a country with one of the strongest football traditions in the world. West Germany had already won the World Cup once. It had famous football clubs like Bayern Munich. And in 1974, it had a team full of big names. In the library in Hanover, it wouldn't have been hard to find material about Franz Beckenbauer, the captain, the man they called the Kaiser, or Gerd Müller, their goal machine.
1: And then on the other hand, you've got Peter Wilson. Who's Peter Wilson?
0: The best player of all time.
2: Peter Wilson was the captain of Australia. He was a defender. Hello, young
0: lover. I especially loved the players from the defence, though. We say libero and...
1: The centre-back.
0: Yes, I love them because they are tough guys and they look cool. And he was the captain, Peter Wilson. So I start to collect everything about Australian football, but maybe start to collect a little bit about him.
2: Andre even made an Australian football top from a T-shirt. He drew the number 3 on the back, Peter Wilson's number, and wore it every weekend at the campsite where his parents had a caravan.
0: I had the number 3, so they called me later Wilson.
1: On the campsite at weekends, they called you Wilson?
0: Yes, they called me Wilson, yeah, I am.
2: When the World Cup finally kicked off, Australia didn't last long. 3 games, 2 defeats, and then a goalless draw with Chile. It was the end of the road for Australia. But for Andre, it was just the start. He continued to follow the team. He carried on collecting cuttings. And he began to write letters.
1: And when you wrote to Peter Wilson, he wrote back?
0: Yes, he wrote back.
2: When he was 17, Andre left school and signed on with a shipping line that took cargo all over the world. Andre worked as a steward. Everyone on board called him Skippy. Before long, Andre found himself heading for Australia. On arrival in Sydney, he had only one thing on his mind.
0: Sunday morning, early morning, and I saw that Peter Wilson, with his club Western Suburbs, playing in a part of Sydney. And I said, OK, I have to go.

0: I went to a taxi and I said, I have to go to Englefield Stadium. It was on the other side of Sydney. He said, if I drive you there, you have to pay $100. Better you go by train.
1: A train and another taxi ride later, Andre finally arrived. He'd missed half the game.
0: And then I saw Peter Wilson, and that was the halftime whistle. And I went straight to Peter Wilson and said, Peter, I follow you since the World Cup, and you were standing there with, yes. I make a photo, I still have this photo.
1: That was the first meeting. Time moved on. Andre settled down in Germany. But his interest didn't waver. He carried on digging obscure facts on Australian football out of obscure archives, compiling lists of games played by the Australian national team. Within time, if the Australians wanted to know something, Andre, the German, was the man they turned to.
0: I got an invitation from the National Library in Canberra. They flew me in to search on the collection they have on football. And they had some good stuff, but it was the same that I have at home. But I can tell them, they don't know what is this? And I said, this.
1: So you were able to explain to them...
0: Yes.
1: ...some of the items they had that they didn't...
0: Correct.
1: ...recognise.
0: Yes, correct.
1: Or someone at the Football Association might ask him to check some facts.
0: One day they asked me, Andre, do you remember if Australia played against Canada? And I said, yes, I can show you. I have this here, this and this and this.
1: You knew more than the Australian Football Association did about certain aspects of Australian football history.
0: Yes.
1: In 2001, Andre was invited to an Australian football function in Melbourne. He was introduced around the room. This is Andre from Germany.
0: And one of the players said, look, this guy, he came from Germany. He followed Australia as a little kid. And I had this little shirt with me.
1: That Australian shirt that he'd made back in 1974.
0: And I took this little shirt out. And from that moment on, it was like an explosion. And everyone came. They left the players and stand in front of me because this German guy made his own shirt and followed Australia. That was the big story there.
1: Crazy Kruger.
0: It started then, one message was, it's crazy what this guy has done, and then they came with Crazy Kruger.
1: And Crazy Kruger, or the Crazy German, as the Australian press called him, somehow became part of that team of 1974. That 14-year-old glued to his radio on a German campsite was now one of them. And people began to want his autograph.
0: I signed a lot of shirts, especially when I'm together with the team. These functions
1: these
0: and
1: reunions.
0: And every time the player's saying, Andre, come over, you have to sign here. It's a proud moment for me because these are my guys, my heroes, my players. And I'm now signing shirts with them.
1: Andre doesn't write letters nowadays. There are simpler ways of staying in touch.
2: All right, I'm just going to leave that running. And we're going to call Adrian.
1: One of the players Andre has got to know best is Adrian Alston. He was the team's centre-forward in 1974. He was a good header of the ball, so was universally known as Noddy.
3: Hiya.
0: Hello, Noddy, here's Andre.
3: How are you, my friend?
0: I'm very good. It's good to talk to you. How are you? Good, everything?
3: Yeah, doing okay, mate. Doing
1: You'll have
3: okay.
1: noticed the phone line's not great. Adrian, I just wonder what you could tell me about Andre.
3: He's just been friends with everybody, always staying in touch. And because of all the occasions we've been together, he doesn't feel like an outsider at all. He just feels like a part of our squad. And we treat him like that, like he's just one of the players. We don't look at him as being a supporter. We just look at him as being one of us. And that's all he's been.
1: So Andre, Adrian's just said you're part of the family. How does that feel?
0: It's very emotional. You know, these are my heroes when I was a kid, and they are my friends.
3: Andre, be proud, because we are really proud of you and who you are, and now a part of us. Be proud.
0: Thank you very much. Thank you, Noddy. Thank you. Whew.
1: In 2006, the World Cup was back in Germany, and Australia were back too, the first time they'd qualified for the finals since 1974. The squad was to be based in a small town about 500 kilometres from where André lived. André offered his services to the local authority.
0: They answered, please come tell us something about Australia because we know nothing. Do we have some stuff? And said, yes. Can we make an exhibition? He said, yes, I have a lot of stuff.
1: André's exhibition on Australian football ran for the whole 4 weeks of the tournament.
0: A lot of people came. They said it's between 5,000 and 8,000 people saw this.
1: And then, a few months later, a call from a friend in Australia. André had had some hints that something was afoot. This was confirmation.
0: Congratulations. You are in the Hall of Fame.
2: I'm going to read this, actually. I'll put this on tape. This is what it says on the Hall of Fame website. Born in Germany in 1960, André Krüger has spent more than 30 years researching Australian football. And obviously this was written 20 years ago now.
0: 20 years ago.
2: His initial interest in Australian football stemmed from the Australian Socceroos playing at the 1974 World Cup finals in his home country of Germany. Since then, Krüger has put together an unsurpassed collection. And we've seen some of your unsurpassed collection in those cupboards in your bedroom of Australian football history, including team photographs, videos, programmes and magazine articles. The material was researched from his own funds and from the other side of the world and has been of great value to Australian historians. He has been an unofficial Australian ambassador wherever he travels, an unofficial Australian ambassador. I'm looking at you and I'm reading this. You're quite moved by this.
0: Yeah, I'm proud again. I know that the feeling is coming up. It's something very, very, very special.
1: I asked André if he'd be going to the US this year to watch the Australians. No, he said he'd had a better offer. He was going to Curaçao, where a friend had just bought a house, and he'd watch the football there. Curaçao has qualified for the first time ever. Australia will be playing the US, among others. And André is confident.
0: I think they will reach the second round. And I always hope they're playing against Germany and they will win. We are the
4: Socceroos. André Krüger, the German who's crazy about Australian football, talking to reporter Tim Mansell. Over the coming weeks, we'll be hearing from people whose lives have been shaped by the World Cup, including two from Argentina, a superfan, and someone with a very good reason to despise the competition. And from South Africa, we'll hear the post-apartheid story of a massive World Cup anthem. I'm Jo Fidgen. Today's producers were Hannah Dean and Mariam Maruf. Thanks for listening.
5: Hello, you're listening to the BBC World Service. Now witness history with me, Tariq Hussein. I work in the BBC's archives, and I recently found an incredible interview with a man who was just 10 years old when he met the great Russian playwright Anton Chekhov. Paul Shishkov spoke to the BBC in 1938 about their friendship, and today I'm going to tell you how the boy's family became the inspiration for one of Chekhov's most famous works, which is widely regarded as a masterpiece of 20th century drama. This interview contains language of its time. It's the summer of 1897, and young Paul is living with his family around 50 miles from Moscow in rural Vaskino when he first meets Chekhov. The 37-year-old writer is spending the warmer months at his home in neighbouring Melikovo and resting after the end of Moscow's theatre season.
6: He was a very unassuming man. Rather small features, kind eyes. I don't remember the colour of his eyes. They were hidden behind his pince-nez, but kind. He was gentleness personified. You couldn't imagine him ever arguing or losing his temper, but at the same time, you couldn't imagine taking liberties with him. He was too aloof. Aloofness. You know, that kind of detachment. And the quietness of his voice and the complete absence of heat in his speech, somehow he kept even the most aggressive type at bay.
5: During the long, hot summer days they spend together, Shishkov often accompanies Chekhov on fishing expeditions and rambling through the countryside, and gets to see a side of the writer hidden from the outside world.
6: Chekhov liked walking in the forest, hunting for our Russian white mushrooms or wild berries, and fishing. Chekhov loved fishing, but he had very little chance.

0: Just an artificial pond, dug out, poorly stocked with fish. But at Vaskino, we had a big lake with fish of all kind in it, and carp and pikes and perch and so on. We used to have important discussions about the best kind of bait to use or the position of the float.
1: The schoolboy already knew two members of Chekhov's household, meeting the author's dachshund dogs after arriving earlier with his family that spring.
0: His dogs were called Bromide and Quinine. Chekhov was a doctor, you know, and he gave his dogs medical names. You see, they are short names in Russian, quite good for dogs. Bromide and Quinine are Brom, Hina. Brom, Brom, Brom, Hina, Hina. You see? Yes, and Yod, Iodine. Yod, Yod, Yod.
1: The puppies were a gift from Chekhov's publisher a few years earlier. The animals follow him everywhere, but not on days when he needs time to think about his writing.
0: Chekhov didn't take his dogs out for walks much. That's a purely English habit, you know, to take dogs for walks all the time. They would have been a nuisance in the forest when he wanted to concentrate on thinking out a new story or a play. I knew, without him telling me, that he wanted to be quiet. He liked just sitting quietly by the shores of the lake, avoiding everybody and meditating. But the fishing gave something else for his hands to do, and that helped him to be all the more at rest.
1: Shishkov makes frequent visits to the playwright's cottage, surrounded by apple trees and a cherry orchard. From here, Chekhov uses his medical skills to provide free care to some of the labourers, and it's also where he was at his most creative and wrote numerous works, including the first of his four major plays, The Seagull, in 1895.
0: My mother had made it a strict rule that I was never to talk to him at all when we were out together. But one day she caught us talking, and she said I mustn't ever go out with him again. I might interfere with his thinking. Anyhow, she said, putting live worms on hooks and catching fish by their mouth was cruel and not good for little boys. But Chekhov protested. He said fishing developed patience in a boy, an accurate observation of nature. He'd certainly learned that. Anyhow, Chekhov won the argument.
1: And as their closeness grows during the days spent together, Chekhov begins thinking about a new play based on

0: He'd certainly learn that. Anyhow, Chekhov won the argument.
1: And as their closeness grows during the days spent together, Chekhov begins thinking about a new play based on Shishkov's family and what he sees and hears during his regular visits.
0: He was beginning to work on the idea of his play, The Three Sisters. It's about life in a small Russian garrison town. Chekhov had no first-hand knowledge of military life, but my father was an army doctor, and my mother and her two unmarried sisters were the daughters of a general. The Three Sisters was what our neighbors used to call them. And we lived in the winter season in the garrison town of Batum. It was wonderful to see the way Chekhov set to work to drink in the atmosphere of our life there. One day, while we were fishing, he began to ask me about it. And I remember telling him with great excitement how I once saw two officers fight a duel in front of our house. I saw one of them turn round in front of my nursery window and fire three shots at the direction of our front door. I rushed to the drawing room, and the other officers staggered in, covered with blood, right in front of me. Well, you can see for yourself what Chekhov made of it in The Three Sisters.
2: What's happened?
3: This is a terrible day. I don't know how to tell you, Irina, my darling.
2: What? Tell me quickly. What is it? For God's sake.
4: The Baron's been killed in a duel.
1: This BBC radio dramatization of Three Sisters in 1973 shows Chekhov's style, focusing on the everyday lives of real people. The sisters are desperate to leave their provincial town and return to Moscow. But as the drama continues, you realize the trip will never be made.
2: Life's slipping away and it will never, never come back. We shall never go to Moscow. I know we won't. We shall never get there.
3: There, there, my dear.
2: Oh, I'm so miserable.
1: When it was published in 1901 and Shishkov's family saw the play for the first time, they are flattered by their influence.
0: I quite understand how excited my mother was when she came back from the first night of The Three Sisters in Moscow. Again and again in the path of Masha, the married sister, she could recall the conversations and discussions she had had with Chekhov. And the other characters. Well, we could all recognize them so vividly. The officers of the garrison who used to drop into our house in Batum. The gentle, weak Baron Tusenbach. The dignified type of Colonel Vershinin, with his interest in social problems in philosophy, and the aggressive Salioni, just the typical garrison life with all the little tragedies, the close circles, and the gossip of a small town. It was amazing to think that Chekhov had never seen that life himself, and his first ideas of it might have come when he sat fishing with me by the lake or walking through the forest with my mother.
1: And it's during those times that Shishkov's mother grows fond of Chekhov and sets out to find someone he can share his life with.
0: I remember them talking about marriage. Sometime we used to have various eligible, interesting women staying at our place, and mother hinting that they wanted to catch his eye. But it was pretty hopeless, because he always had a way of retiring into his den. I once heard Chekhov say, "You should never marry an interesting woman. She'll only interfere with your work." And when mother pressed him to say what makes a woman interesting, he answered, "Well, an interesting woman, she's a woman who is quite virtuous, but with an element of vice. And the next thing is Jewish blood. It improves a woman very much. And then there are the actresses. You should never marry an interesting woman like that." Well, the next thing we heard was that Chekhov had married Knipper, the leading lady of his plays at the Moscow Art Theater. And someone said he'd broken all his three rules at once.
1: But Chekhov already knew he was severely ill. In March 1897, he'd been diagnosed with tuberculosis after coughing up blood and was advised to change his lifestyle. Shishkov recalls the signs of his worsening health.
0: "Well, I remember him having his portrait painted. The famous painter Brass came over to do it. And I remember the easel standing in the big house and Chekhov looking on all that as a painful duty that had to be gone through. Well, the picture became very famous, and I suppose likeness was very good. But we all said the nose was far too red. Chekhov certainly had a bit of a red nose. That was probably due to bad circulation."
1: Anton Chekhov moved to a villa in Crimea where he hoped the warmer weather would help his failing health, and spent a year completing Three Sisters and writing his final play, The Cherry Orchard. He died in 1904, aged 44. This edition of Witness History was presented by me, Tariq Hussein.

0: It was produced by Jacqueline Payne.
1: This is the BBC World Service, looking at how the super rich made their money.
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3: One of the toughest negotiators in Hollywood.
2: We're talking about the man behind some of the world's biggest blockbusters. It's Steven Spielberg.
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0: Johannes and to go up to there. So we were very excited and we were telling ourselves, okay, we will have Morgan Freeman up to 10 meters. But then I was extremely surprised during one of the rehearsal that Ganim, the young boy, while I was pretending to be Morgan Freeman, told me, Angela, why don't you sit on the grass? And I said, no, I shouldn't be there. I should be up to 10 meters. I don't want to sit on the grass. And he told me, Angela, when we host somebody in Qatar, in our country, we ask people to sit on the ground. And I said, okay, I will. The moment that I was sitting on the ground, I said, oh my God, I can't believe it. This is exactly the emotion I want to give to the global audience. And I want to have the most human things I'm able to have in a stadium of 80,000 people. So I said, if you don't mind, I would like to have the two of you seated on the ground. So the most incredible thing I did, it was simply to ask a human person to stay seated and having a dialogue with somebody else.
1: Wow. Angela Alo, who organized the opening ceremony of the 2022 World Cup in Qatar, and before her, Yves Pepin, who did the same thing at the 1998 World Cup in Paris. That's just about it from this edition of Outside Source on the BBC World Service. I'm James Reynolds. Thank you for your company.
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0: change, not just answers on their own cases.
1: I held back for a while there and I couldn't see any tissues, so I had to sort of really stop myself from getting very emotional. But like Rick said, we need change, not just for Cheryl, but for all the people that have given evidence this morning. All the cases are so similar.
0: A man's been charged with murder after an investigation into an alleged kidnapping in Sydney's northwest. Police began investigating after the 58-year-old woman failed to return home on Monday after telling her family she was going to meet a relative. Her car was found the next morning at Winston Hills. A 33-year-old man was arrested Thursday in bushland near Tomarang, south of Nowra, and will appear in court on Friday. The woman's body has not been found. Australia's Defence Minister Richard Marles appears to have been blindsided on a trip to the UK with his British counterpart John Healey resigning hours before they were supposed to meet. Here's Europe correspondent Mazoe Ford in London.
2: Yesterday, I was actually at a press conference with John Healey as well as the Foreign Secretary and their Australian counterparts, Richard Marles and Penny Wong, are both here at the moment. And the mood from that press conference was very positive about the two countries working together on projects such as AUKUS, and they spoke about the importance of that for both countries. John Healey was due to meet with Richard Marles at a naval base in Portsmouth in the south of England and look at one of the AUKUS capabilities and give a press conference.
0: Meteorologists in the United States have announced El Niño has formed in a warmed-up Pacific Ocean and is expected to grow to historic strength. The U.S. National Oceanic and Atmospheric Administration has officially confirmed the existence of the weather phenomenon, which sees a warming of the Pacific near the equator that affects weather patterns across the globe. In Australia, it's likely to lead to unseasonally warm weather and increase the chances of disasters like floods and fires. You're up to date with the latest from ABC News. 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A front and unstable air mass will cause showers and storms over Western Australia, heaviest in the west and northwest. As the system approaches South Australia, Victoria and Tasmania, light showers and gusty northerly winds will develop. Onshore winds directed by a high will bring showers to eastern Queensland and northeast New South Wales. To the capital city, forecast for Friday, Brisbane 23, a shower or two, Sydney 21, a shower or two, Canberra 17, morning fog, then sunny, Melbourne 19, partly cloudy, Hobart 15, mostly sunny, Adelaide 24 and cloudy, Perth 17, showers easing, Darwin 33 and sunny. 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
3: Welcome to The Inquiry from the BBC World Service with me, Tanya Beckett. One question, four expert witnesses, and an answer.
4: Well, we begin in eastern DR Congo, where the World Health Organization says it's working round the clock to trace anyone who might have come into contact with individuals who unknowingly passed on Ebola to them.
3: On the 17th of May 2021,

0: 2026, the World Health Organization declared the Ebola outbreak in Western Africa a public health emergency of international concern. It was a global call to action in order to prevent this very dangerous disease spreading further across the African continent. But within 2 days, the Democratic Republic of Congo, or DRC, a large country in Central Africa, had recorded more than 500 cases. By late May, according to the British Medical Journal, more than 200 people in the DRC had died. One death was also reported in neighbouring Uganda. The numbers were deeply alarming for an outbreak that had, after all, only just been identified. The virus itself was first recognised in Africa nearly half a century ago. Since then, there have been more than 40 documented outbreaks. Many times, they've been contained in rural villages. But an outbreak that started in 2013 followed a very different pattern.
1: The declaration of a public health emergency of international concern alerts the world to the need for high vigilance for possible cases of Ebola virus disease.
0: The virus spread to densely populated urban areas. By the time it had been contained 3 years later, over 11,000 people had died. The loss of life was primarily in Guinea, where the outbreak originated, Liberia, and also Sierra Leone. But other countries, even outside Africa, were also affected. This week on The Inquiry, we're asking, why does Ebola keep coming back?
2: Part 1. Ebola Explained.
0: Ebola is a highly dangerous viral disease which attacks the body's organs and blood vessels. It can lead to severe bleeding and, in many cases, death.
3: My name is Dr. Sarah Madad. I'm an infectious disease epidemiologist at the Harvard Belfer Center.
0: The progression of the Ebola virus disease can be categorized into two clear parts. At the start, it shows a similar pattern to many other infections, such as a cold or flu. But in the second phase, it's characterized by a much more acute illness.
3: The drying phase is when you have symptoms that are associated with fever and malaise and weakness and abdominal pain and just, you know, general feeling really, really bad. And then you can progress to what we call the wet phase, which is, you know, when you have vomiting and diarrhea.

0: And understanding how it is passed on is important.
1: It's transmitted to people through close contacts. It's not through casual contact, like we think of perhaps during COVID-19 and measles, where it could be airborne. So we know Ebola virus disease is not airborne. And so it's through direct contact with infected body fluids. This can include blood, secretions, organs, or other bodily fluids infected.
0: As our first expert witness says, this is quite different from some other infectious diseases. Those who tend to ill patients appear to be particularly susceptible to infection. In many cases, these are women.
1: And so one of the things we often consider when we talk about these types of infectious diseases is how close people are living together, if they're caregivers, if they're in a place where there's weakened healthcare system capacity, weakened public health capacity. A lot of these underlying causes can help ignite Ebola outbreaks in these types of places.
0: Diagnosing the illness early in the outbreak is, of course, vital to stop it spreading. But our first expert witness explains that this can be an awkward task, partly because early symptoms are very similar to other diseases, but also because there are multiple versions of the virus.
1: Testing for Ebola virus disease is complicated. And when we talk about diagnostic testing, first, there's not just one Ebola virus disease. There are six different species. And so you need to make sure that when you're testing for Ebola, you're testing for the right type of Ebola virus disease that you're thinking may have caused this outbreak.
0: The fact that the virus has so many different forms is one of the reasons that treatment and prevention has been slow to emerge. After the massive outbreak in West Africa that started in 2013, a vaccine was developed, but it's only effective in respect of one type of Ebola, and that is the Zaire strain. Importantly, though, it's not effective in respect of the current outbreak.
1: The vaccines and the medical countermeasures, meaning the treatment that we have, is not universal for all Ebola virus disease species. So the current Ebola virus disease strain that we're dealing with, the Bundibugyo virus, we do not have an effective vaccine for it yet, and we don't have treatments for it. So this is not a copy and paste Ebola response playbook that we can use after, you know, one outbreak after another. It has to be species specific. And that was one of the biggest lessons learned.
0: So what do we know about this latest outbreak and the virus that

0: My name is Hippolyte Muindo-Mavoko. I'm a professor at the Department of Tropical Medicine at the University of Kinshasa.
1: We heard in part one that there's not just one Ebola virus, but instead six different species. The current species or strain circulating is called Bundibugyo. Its effects are comparable to other strains.
0: This strain is less violent, let's say it like that, than the Ebola Zaire.
1: So when you say that it's less violent, what do you mean by that in terms of the symptoms?
0: The symptoms are similar, but we see, for example, with the Ebola Zaire, that up to 90% of patients can die. But in this case, lethality is around 25%. Both viruses belong to the same family. They are transmitted in the same way. The difference is just in the inner characteristics between the different strains. This one is less frequent. We are having it in the DRC for the second time.
1: So the Bundibugyo strain has in the past been less deadly than other strains. However, the difficulty this time around was spotting it.
0: The outbreak was detected late. It is believed that the virus has been circulating some weeks before the alert, before the confirmation of the outbreak. This is why the dispersion is quite big.
1: And how do you know that you have contained it?
0: You know, with this system of contact tracing, when we make sure patients, all patients are isolated in treatment center, meaning that they are no longer contaminating the people outside, then all the contacts that are listed, they are followed for 21 days. So when we have 21 days without an alert of a suspect cases occurring in the area, then we wait for additional 21 days. If within 42 days there is no new case, then the outbreak is declared over.
1: At the end of May 2026, the virus had not been contained. Diagnosis is an important part of achieving that goal, but precautions, treatments, and vaccines also play a vital role. So where are efforts to contain the disease through medical means?
2: Part 3, One Bug, One Drug.
1: The massive outbreak that began in December 2013 started in a small village in Guinea, West Africa. In March 2014, the World Health Organization identified the disease as the Zaire strain of Ebola and confirmed cases were already spreading across the border into neighboring Liberia. Amanda Rochek is Associate Professor of Health Emergencies at the University of Oxford in the United Kingdom.
3: The outbreak in 2013 caused over 28,000 cases, 11,000 deaths, and over 580 healthcare workers died. And so it really galvanized international attention in a way that there hadn't been that focus on Ebola before. So there have been really big changes in the way that we've treated Ebola patients over really the last 10 years.
1: The struggle to control this large epidemic prompted a fundamental rethink in how Ebola patients could best be cared for and how transmission of the disease could best be avoided.
3: What we had was really limited supportive care for patients. So patients would sometimes get some pain relief, sometimes they would get some intravenous fluids, but not always. And certainly people were very fearful of patients with Ebola, and so often they got substandard levels of care.
1: Despite the sheer numbers involved in the devastating outbreak 10 years ago, it became clear that even without drugs, it was possible, with proper handling of patients, to radically improve rates of survival.
3: If we look back to the 2013 outbreak, the type of supportive care that was available to patients who were medically evacuated, so workers from high-income countries that were repatriated to places like the US or to Europe or the UK, their survival was much, much higher than patients who were treated in West Africa. And so the case fatality rate, the proportion of patients dying that were medically evacuated to high-income countries, was around 20%. The proportion of patients that we were seeing dying in West Africa was between 50 and 70%.
1: Only last year, Rwanda in East Africa saw another outbreak of the virus.

0: This was a further separate strain to the one that is causing the outbreak in 2026, and also the one 10 years ago. The Marburg strain, as it's called, is considered one of the deadliest human viruses known to science. Fatality rates can be as high as over 80%. But importantly, in this particular instance, the number of infected people who died was actually far lower.
1: And for the first time in that outbreak, we were able to provide intensive care support to patients who were in one of the countries most affected. And so that involved things like intubating and ventilating a patient, so putting a patient onto life support. And that's a really significant achievement. It means that we are adopting a standard of care that would be the same for me if I was infected and medically evacuated to a high-income country, or to a local healthcare worker who may not have that opportunity, or a community member who's suffering from the disease. On top of that is now the opportunity to test these treatments.
0: So far, we've been talking about standard care, which could be used for patients with a wide variety of conditions. For example, oxygen and intravenous fluids. But now we come to the question of drugs. We've said that spotting that the Ebola virus is at the heart of a disease outbreak is slow because of the multiple versions of the virus. This multiplicity makes things complicated when it comes to medicines. But here also there is some cause for optimism.
1: One of the really pleasing developments we've seen in terms of countermeasures, and in particular in terms of drugs, is the idea of having drugs that work across different viral strains. And so the old adage used to be one bug, one drug, and it meant for every different viral strain of Ebola, we would need to use a different treatment. And really pleasingly, it looks like there are some promising candidate drugs that may have efficacy across the viral strains. And that gives us a really good opportunity to treat patients both with the rarer strains of the virus, but in the event that there was a new viral strain that emerged, one that we hadn't seen before, that we would have potentially much faster countermeasures for that.
0: But our third expert witness says despite all of the progress made in recent years, it's difficult to project what the outcome will be in this outbreak. Much is dependent on communication to local communities. Although, as people understand how to protect others and the measures necessary to recover, survival rates will likely get better.
1: If a patient realises that they may have symptoms of Ebola, they will seek care at an Ebola treatment unit. At those treatment units, one of the first things that will be done is a test. From that point on, our care consists of really two different things. The fundamental to the way that a patient is cared for is that they get what is called optimised supportive care. And that involves things like IV fluids, as well as pain relief, as well as things like nutritional support, and also psychosocial support, and so supporting them and their families. As the outbreak goes on, both the quality of care improves, but also patients are much more likely to seek care. And so we see cases of disease that are milder, or we see them earlier when we have an opportunity to intervene. And that means that the proportion of patients dying normally falls. And so it's really, unfortunately, too early to know what the likely proportion of patients dying in this outbreak will be. And hopefully there are things that we can do to drive that number down very quickly.
0: So the next obvious question then is how can we stop it from coming back?
2: Part 4, detection and prevention.
0: If we are to stop Ebola from returning, we need to take a look at where it comes from. The first thing to note is that the reservoir for the virus, so effectively the home where it thrives, is actually bats. In other words, it is a zoonotic disease. Our final expert witness is Dr. Julienne Onoko. She works as a community engagement officer for the World Health Organization and is talking to us from Nairobi in Kenya.
3: The virus is hosted by a bat, but that bat is not sick. So the bat will eat fruit and it can spray the seeds of the fruit on the floor, and mammals will eat those fruits. Or even human will go to the forest to hunt. They will either hunt the bats or they can find a dead mammals on the floor, and they will collect that dead animal and they will bring it at home. And this is how the disease starts. This is a natural process. Ebola is a zoonotic disease. It comes

0: from animals. So eradicating Ebola means that we have to eradicate the bats. We have to kill all the animals. So eradicating, I don't think that it will happen. However, what we have to do is the prediction.
1: The difficulty here is that this pattern of existence so close to nature with the eating of bushmeat is commonplace.
0: You know, the normal life in these areas where we used to have Ebola outbreaks, they are farmers, they are hunters, or they visit mines. This is a normal day-to-day life. It's not something special, you see? So from time to time, we don't know why, we will have those bats flying from one place to another and stopping in an area. And people will go to the bush, to the forest for hunting, for collecting, for farming. And they will take a bat, they will kill a bat, or they will kill a mammal, and they will fall sick if that animal is infected by the virus. It's not something special. It's a day in their life or those people.
1: When the virus is first detected and reported, the best case scenario is that the response is rapid.
0: And from that, the medical doctor will make an analysis of that situation. When he will analyze, he will either validate or invalidate it. If it is malaria, he will give them the treatment against the malaria. But if he sees that it's not malaria, he can take the sample and send it for the testing to the laboratory. Once this is done, they can decide, they can agree that this is Ebola or this is not Ebola. But this work is a long-term work and is a continuous work.
1: Stopping the infection at source is complicated. For many rural communities, bushmeat is a vital source of nutrition. It's also gained popularity as a nostalgic food for people who live in cities. Another tradition that can lead to the spread of the disease is burial ceremonies. In some cases, the ceremony involves touching and kissing the dead body, but the corpse itself is still extremely infectious.
0: Well, one of the ways that we reduce the risk is what we call safe and dignified burial. So we have safe and dignified burial protocols, which means that we want the people to continue to do the funeral, but in a safe mode. So we negotiate with the community to do the infection prevention and control of the body, to disinfect the body, and to put the body in a body bag. And we don't allow the family to touch the body. And we also inform them not to touch each other, to disinfect their hands, and they can do the funeral. This is a negotiation what we do with the communities at the beginning. So once they accept, we can proceed with the funeral.
1: This type of messaging is at the very heart of containing outbreaks, but communities are often wary of trusting authorities.
0: We have prediction models of where this outbreak can happen and how to prepare the communities and the health system to identify, to detect. Because the problem that we have is that people are not detecting early that this can be Ebola. One thing is detecting, the second thing is report what you have detected. And we have to inform the community that they are living in this area that are prone to Ebola disease. So anything that is unusual, they have to report it. And they have to go to the healthcare center instead of staying at home and getting worse and even dying. And if there is an unusual death in the community, we have to encourage them to report it.
1: In May of this year, there were some attacks on treatment clinics, with locals accusing authorities of fabricating the scale of the risk for financial gain and disrespecting long-held burial traditions. There's also the problem, and this is the case in some provinces in the DRC, of armed conflict.
0: One of the critical issues that communities are facing, that people are facing, that even the responder like me, we are facing. So people are fleeing from the conflicts. So when people are moving, they move with the virus. The virus is not left behind, but they move with the virus and they go to another place to look for a better place to protect their life from insecurity. And they go and they start the sickness in that other area. This is what is happening now in the eastern part of DRC regarding this current outbreak.
1: Now we return to our question. Why does Ebola keep coming back? Efforts to improve drugs to treat the disease have been more concentrated.

0: 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Before we finish, I just wanted to let you know there is a huge archive of previous episodes available to listen to, including What is the Future of the European Union? And Should We Mine the Moon? Just search for The Inquiry wherever you get your podcasts. And while you're there, click subscribe and turn on push notifications so you never miss a thing. This Inquiry was written and presented by me, Tanya Beckett. The producer was Matt Tolson. The researcher, Amelia Cox. The editor was Tom Bigwood. And the technical producer was Nikki Edwards.
1: This is the BBC World Service. And for World Book Club, Josie Long speaks to the author, Karen Slaughter.
2: Just like before, her mouth went dry. Just like before, her heart stopped beating. Everything looks small, narrowed to a single tiny point.
3: 28 years after the murder of their mother, a chilling new crime forces two sisters to revisit the night that tore their family apart. 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
2: 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Who is this going to hurt the most?
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4: Hello, I'm Claudia Hammond. Health Check is coming up after the news. And today I'm with an audience at a literary festival in Wales in the UK, where we're asking what reading fiction does for our minds, our imaginations and our well-being. With my panel of guests, I'll be delving into the scientific evidence on the impact that novels can have on us. Can books help us to be more empathic, to understand the world from inside someone else's head? And what can bibliotherapy or guided reading do for your mental health?
5: BBC News with Govinda Gill. A star-studded opening ceremony for the 2026 Football World Cup is getting underway in Mexico City. It's headlined by the Latin star Shakira and the Afrobeat singer Burna Boy. It will be followed by the first match between the co-hosts and South Africa. 48 nations are competing in the expanded tournament. President Trump says the US will carry out further strikes against Iran in the coming hours. He's also threatened to seize the Iranian oil export hub on Karg Island. Iran's top negotiator warned that wrong strategies and impulsive decisions would leave the US stuck in an endless quagmire. The World Bank has forecast that this year the global economy will grow at its slowest rate since the COVID pandemic because of the Middle East war. The bank is making extra funds available to the developing countries worst hit by soaring fuel and fertilizer costs. Meanwhile, climate experts say a new El Niño has officially begun. The phenomenon brings hotter temperatures and extreme weather that's expected to add further pressure to food prices. Britain's Defence Secretary has resigned, accusing the Prime Minister of failing to commit the funds needed to protect against rising threats. Niger has passed laws punishing same-sex relations with heavy jail sentences. It's the latest West African country to adopt tougher legislation, punishing such acts with up to 20 years in prison. Israel has deported a French journalist after denying her entry. An Israeli minister publicly accused Alice Frossard of supporting Hamas. She's covered the Israeli-Palestinian conflict for outlets including Radio France International. The governing body of World Chess has suspended Russia. It comes after a sports tribunal found Russia had violated Ukraine's sovereignty by organising tournaments in Ukrainian territories.
4: Hello and welcome to Health Check. I'm Claudia Hammond and today we're somewhere a bit different. I'm at the Hay Festival in Wales in the UK. Audience, can you give us a cheer to show us you're here? This is a festival of literature and arts where hundreds of people queue up to get into tents to hear authors talk about their books. And so we thought we would delve into what reading fiction does for our minds, our imaginations and our well-being. We hear a lot about why it's good for children to read, but how about adults? Do you find that novels stay with you in your mind long after you've finished them? Are you disappointed when you see a film adaptation and the characters look and sound all wrong? And does reading novels make us more human?

0: And to discuss all this and more, I have with me someone who knows all about writing fiction, award-winning novelist Joanna Cavenna, whose latest novel, Seven, came out earlier this year, and Ben Alderson-Day, who's professor of psychology at Durham University and lead researcher for Reader Bank, which is a project studying reading, imagination and well-being. And he's the author of Presence. And Dr. Paula Byrne, who's a novelist, biographer of Jane Austen and a co-founder in the UK of Relit, the Bibliotherapy Foundation. And she's a psychotherapist. And her latest book is 6 Weeks by the Sea. Thank you so much for taking the time to join us here at Hey, Joanna, I want to start with you. You are a novelist, and so, of course, you, I'm guessing, read a lot as well. But when did your love of fiction and reading fiction really begin?
1: Well, so I grew up in a house where the phrase in my childhood was always working class bibliophiles. That was my parents' self-description, and they absolutely loved to read. And so our house was just full of much-loved, much-thumbed paperbacks everywhere, piled up on shelves, absolutely everywhere. And it was only when I left home, actually, that I realised it wasn't, strictly speaking, normal to read in the shower, because my parents had a great stack of these soaking books by the window. So I think it was there, and I really had that feeling as a child that you could pick up a book from the shelves and be transported to another world. You could suddenly be in the 19th century drinking tea in a well-to-do garden or on Mars or somewhere else entirely. And really, that house strikes me now as a house of many worlds. That's how I think of it.
0: Sounds great. And Paula, is there one novel that has changed you more than any other, would you say?
2: I think probably Jane Eyre. My childhood was exactly like yours. I think most of the books were stolen from the library, actually, by my 7 siblings. But anyway, Jane Eyre. So I think I read it when I was 9, and I identified very strongly with the main character. I think because it was first-person narration, there was no possibility of taking a walk that day. From that opening line, I was there, and then I was behind the curtain, reading the book behind the curtain when John comes in and throws a book at Jane Eyre's head. Done. That was it.
0: Interesting. And it sounds as though books have really kind of fueled both your imaginations in a way. And Ben, you have studied the inner experience that we have as readers when we read novels. What have you been looking at?
3: Well, we've been working closely with Edinburgh Book Festival for a number of years, looking at different aspects of the reading experience, because many different ingredients and components go into the reading imagination. And probably one of the main ones is inner speech, so the tendency to talk to yourself in your head. Majority of adults would do this on a kind of day-to-day basis, but it's also a really key part of how we build a kind of inner world of a novel or a story.
0: Well, we've got a couple of questions to ask our audience here about that. So the first question, can you cheer if, when you're reading, you sometimes simulate the voice of a character or a narrator in your head?
4: Yes!
0: A lot of people there. And the second question, please cheer if you sometimes experience the voices of characters from a book even after you've finished reading. Some people there, fewer people. Ben, what did you make of those answers? How do they fit in? Because you've been asking people in your research questions like that. How do these fit in?
3: Yeah, we love asking people strange questions about reading. And actually, the amount of people who cheered, I reckon it was about 80% of the room maybe cheered along with that in the first question about characters' voices. That fits with a study we did in 2017 with readers at Edinburgh, but also readers recruited via the Guardian newspaper. Around about 80% of people in that survey said they often simulated a character's voice while they were reading a story. But we were actually more interested in the smaller minority who answered yes to the second question. So in that study, we did it with over 1,500 readers, and about 400 of them gave us really in-depth descriptions of their experiences, very vivid experiences they'd had during reading. 20% of those 400 described the feeling that characters stayed with them in some way after the novel, even kind of narrating their everyday lives, almost as if the way they were thinking was merging with how a character would think as well. And we gave it a slightly fancy name. Marco Benigni, who's a narratologist in our team, called it experiential crossing, as if the kind of the inner world of the novel would break out into our everyday experience.
0: Can you relate to that, Joanna? Do you have this experiential crossing after you've finished reading a book?
1: Oh, yeah, absolutely. When I was 15, 16, I was convinced I was Holden Caulfield in The Catcher in the Rye. I just couldn't understand how I wasn't there in that book. And I think absolutely that sense of the voice still in your head. I remember that with Mrs. Dalloway. I often think of Clarissa Dalloway's voice, what a morning, fresh as if

0: issue to children on a beach. That sound, the way she has that very poetic sound to her inner voice, that stays with you, I think.
1: I mean, Ben, why do our minds get confused between these different narrative experiences? How come we can sometimes experience them afterwards?
2: Well, the construction of a narrative world is a really skilled act. It's one of the most complex things our minds can do. It's not as if we just turn on an imagination and then kind of off it goes. We have to draw on all our own experiences, and we'll all be different subtly in the way that we do that too. But it takes time to build up a story world, to understand the mechanics of that world, to understand what characters are doing, why they behave in the way that they do. What we're building up is essentially a set of predictions about this kind of miniature world and alternative reality. And then that's hard to put down afterwards, because in a way we're having to represent two different realities at the same time. If you think about it, we do this all the time when we engage in different sorts of creative acts, and yet we're experts at switching between the two. Nevertheless, it's a big investment when we're kind of making these predictive models, and sometimes the lines get a little blurry.
1: And I was really intrigued to see that, because you're studying what happens in people's brains as well, that people's brains will actually react differently depending on whether a sentence is in quotes or not, you know, whether it is reported speech or not.
2: That's right. So there was a study in 2011 that was run in Glasgow that used MRI, magnetic resonance imaging, and got people to read very short stories involving characters speaking out loud in quote marks or not. And we ran a follow-up study in 2020 where we also included voices and thoughts of characters. In both those studies, when you looked at the parts of the auditory cortex, so bits of the brain responsible for hearing, the parts of their brains which were specifically for voices, whenever you came across a character speaking out loud just with speech marks, the voice selector areas would light up. And these are very basic areas of the brain. They're not necessarily kind of higher level areas where you're deciding to do something about, oh yeah, this character sounds like this. It's actually a much lower level where automatically your brain is going, this is a voice, this is an important social object that I need to represent in detail. It's got to sound right for me to understand how the character's feeling, what they're trying to say, and what they're going to do next in the story.
1: Yeah, it's amazing that happens just from seeing those quotes there. And Joanna, when you're writing novels, do you have your readers' imaginations in mind?
0: Yes, definitely. It's quite an undefined sense of the reader as a presence, and in this really private relationship where when you read, you're going deep into the mind of a writer. And when you write, you're thinking of that very private, intimate process where a reader picks up this book and you're dealing with the inner mind, with what's happening there. And I think sound, from what Ben was saying, the sound is really important. It's almost that sense you're trying to create a world that sounds within that mind in as vivid a way as possible.
1: Now, of course, one of the difficulties is we know from research that imaginations don't always work the same way, do they? Individuals will differ in this, Ben.
2: Absolutely. So it's only really in the past 10 years that we've started to get a grasp on how radically different some people's imaginations are. So some of you in the room may have heard of aphantasia, which is the tendency to not experience any kind of mental imagery at all. About 4% of the population will have very, very dim imagery. About 1% will have none whatsoever. But the term itself was only coined in, I believe, 2015. And that really inspired some of our current work in ReaderBank, because we thought, well, actually, let's apply that to reading. People are going to be reading in different ways, sometimes radically different ways. They might be drawing more on visual imagery, they might be drawing more on inner voice, or they might be thinking more about how the characters are engaging with one another, kind of building up a model of who they are. So you can go to our project ReaderBank, go to readerbank.org and take our imagination quiz to find out what kind of reader you are along those different dimensions too. And it'll tell you, hopefully, a little bit about yourself and your reading experience. But I guess just to follow on from Joanna's point, it really shows that reading is a meeting of minds, okay? It's not as if we can just open a window and see what a writer is intending. Actually, we are bringing so much, and we are kind of co-creating that imaginative experience based on what the writer provides us.
1: And, of course, sometimes we have these really strong ideas in mind about what a character looks like or sounds like, and then there might be a film adaptation, say, you know, there's lots of Jane Austen, obviously, or TV adaptation, and they can kind of look all wrong, you know, it can just not be right at all. And, Ben, you have studied this with voices in particular, and I'd love to know now what the audience think about this. Can you give me a big cheer if you often feel the voices of characters in film or TV adaptations are not as you imagine them?
3: Yes.
1: Yes, that seems very common there, Ben. And how are you researching this?
2: Well, we're trying to research this with a little kind of task that we've got on Readerbank at the moment called Voice Match, where what we do is we try and ask people to imagine a character from a book that they know very well and they have a really clear sense of in their head, and then we play them different voices that are kind of roughly matched for, say, the age and the gender of the character, and go, all right, which ones sound most like the voice in your head? So an example might be Alice in Wonderland. We had to choose characters that were well-known but also maybe didn't quite have a definitive representation. So you can't really do this with, say, Harry Potter, for example. And what we wanted to do was really try and measure that response of, yeah, no, definitely not. And actually, you get an awful lot of definitely not when you try and measure this. People seem to really know when something doesn't fit a character, whether it's a voice, whether it's a face. And when you think about it, that in a way, that's quite strange, right? Because these aren't real people. You know, this is just a construction of your mind, and yet you're absolutely certain sometimes when that doesn't fit. And the reason for that is actually we are experts at voices in the same way that we are experts at faces. We are brilliant at pulling out personality from voice. And so what we do is we build some really detailed constructions and representations of how a person should sound. And it's those sorts of barriers we're running up against when we get that kind of feeling of no way.
1: Have you had this experience, Joanna, of it being all wrong?
0: Well, actually, I was just thinking of a really positive example where I think Fight Club, where Chuck Palahniuk creates this incredibly intense first-person voice, and I would have thought that would be impossible to render because it's so fundamental to the drive and strangeness of that novel. And actually, the film does a really remarkable job. And even as I'm saying that, there are people in the audience who perhaps didn't feel that Fight Club works. So it's very personal, I think.
1: Yeah, so it'll work for some people and then not for others.
0: Yes.
1: You're listening to Health Check from the BBC, and today we're with an audience at the Hay Festival, and we're looking at what reading fiction does for the mind. Reading novels can, of course, be very therapeutic, taking you out of your own world and into an imagined one. Now, Paula, you're a psychotherapist, and you've set up an organisation called ReLit, which promotes the practice of using reading as therapy, also known as bibliotherapy. But when we look back in history, reading novels hasn't always been viewed positively, has it? Sometimes it's been seen as a thing that could be bad for you, particularly if you're a woman.
4: Well, exactly. In the 18th century, which is when we have the rise of the novel, so it's a new genre, the novel, so it's frowned upon, and it's particularly frowned upon because certain writers believe that it incites women to hysteria. So people like Jane Austen's fighting against this, so in Northanger Abbey, she's parodying that very view. So women are told they mustn't read novels, they get too excited. And bibliotherapy itself, it's about 100 years old, but it goes back to the ancient world when libraries were called, medicine for the soul. Plato says, poetry's bad for you, don't read it. It's really bad for you. And Aristotle comes along and he says, well, hang on a minute, Plato. It's not bad for us. He says, actually, what it does, it enables us to do is it enables us to process all of these emotions like shame and disgust and fear. And that's known as catharsis. So I take the Aristotelian view, which is that catharsis is very good for us. So that was a very positive reading. But during the 18th century, we really get this dip in, oh, novels are really, they'll make you brain dead, they'll make you hysterical. and this starts to change a little bit, and then leading up to the First World War, bibliotherapy becomes huge. So shell-shot soldiers are given books to read. So it goes through troughs and pits, but certainly in the 18th century, reading novels is frowned upon. And Jane Austen really takes issue with this. She shouts at everybody in Chapter 5 of Northanger Abbey, and she says, now, come on, people, stop having a go at women reading novels. We all know they're great. We all know they make us happy. So let's just go for it.
1: It's interesting, isn't it? Because people would love it now if they looked up and every time they looked down, their children were reading their novels instead of on their phones. It would be encouraging. But what was your inspiration for setting up ReLit and for looking more at the therapeutic opportunities that novels can offer?
4: Well, it was a personal experience. I had a very poorly child, and during this sort of dark night of the soul when I didn't think my child was going to come through and all the doctors didn't, I just found a book of poetry in my bag. I feel it saved my life. If more people could be encouraged to turn to reading for solace in times of very acute stress, emotional dysregulation, nervous system in full flight or fight, just the calming powers of literature. So that's when I became very interested in bibliotherapy. So I said to my husband, come on, let's set up a bibliotherapy charity. So we do work in prisons, schools, mental health hospitals. But I really passionately believe that reading is a sort of medicine for the soul, as the Greeks would say.
1: And Joanna, is there one particular book that has helped you through a dark time? Can you relate to any of this?
0: Yes, absolutely. When I was a teenager, I was incredibly depressed about mortality, and life seemed overwhelming, and how can you live with this knowledge that everyone must perish? And I went to my mother, who just silently passed me Camus' The Play.

0: League, which you might say one of those dark absurdist classics about how everything is pointless wasn't perhaps the most
1: not cheery,
0: jolly
1: is
0: book
1: it?
0: To get. But the fact it acknowledged that reality of the strangeness of existence and said we have to have empathy because everybody's in the same situation. And I think that lesson of empathy at that age, of realising that you've got to keep going and try your best and everybody's trying the same, for me it was really important.
1: And in your work in prisons, Paula, do you find there are times when poetry might work better than, say, novels?
2: I think so. I think the principle behind some of our workshops was that poetry is very bite-sized. It's condensed language in condensed form. So even when you're depressed and you might lose concentration, for example, four lines of a poem is manageable.
1: Has the impact of reading poetry on mental health been studied?
3: It has. I mean, it hasn't been studied a lot. Books have been studied and kind of novels more so than poetry, but there was a review that came out only a few months ago that did a meta-analysis when pool all the available data so far, which found 15 studies of different types of kind of poetry therapy interventions. They actually found some pretty good effects specifically for PTSD, depression, anxiety and stress. They didn't find as strong evidence for things like resilience and pain, and that's not to say that individual readers won't have that experience, but in terms of what we can measure in a group, it seemed to be things like PTSD where you get the stronger evidence. Now, as ever, there's caveats. It's quite hard to design like controlled experiments for these sorts of things to really match what people are doing when they're engaging in a poem and the therapy context around that. But there seems to be some preliminary evidence at least that actually it can be really effective. I think going back to that idea of trying to narrate an experience in a new way, a poem could offer that.
1: And Paula, you've got a poem for us that you're going to read part of. You're going to read a couple of verses of, and it's a very sad poem about a very specific situation. Can you tell us who it's by and when it was written?
2: It's one of my favourite poems. It's written by a female poet in 1655. She'd had 16 miscarriages. She finally gave birth to a little boy, and he died after a few days. So I'll read a couple of stanzas. And I think the reason I've used this poem in those sort of settings we talked about is it can bring great comfort for people who don't feel alone. So many people, when they have a miscarriage, feel so alone that nobody else can understand what I'm going through. So somehow a poem can give us that sense of connection. So it's called On the Death of My First and Dearest Child, Hector Phillips. Twice 40 months in wedlock I did stay, then had my vows crowned with a lovely boy, and yet in 40 days he dropped away. Oh, swift vicissitude of human joy! I did but see him, and he disappeared. I did but touch the rosebud, and it fell. A sorrow unforeseen and scarcely feared, so ill can mortals their afflictions spell.
1: It's such a sad, moving poem, isn't it? And I guess, Joanna, that it gives us an insight into what she was experiencing at that time. And there is something, isn't there, about literature that allows us to get inside the heads of other people. Why is it that it makes us feel so human in a way?
0: Yes, and it's in normal life we can't enter the minds of others. So other people's minds, we can imagine, we can empathise, but actually those minds are closed to us. Whereas fiction has that glorious, empathetic fantasy, really, that you can alight in the minds of others and experience things from their perspective. And I think we're living in a world where there's a lot of extremes and polarisation, and there's this strange algorithmic internet where lots of things are calibrated in very oppositional terms, 0-1, up, down, thumb up, thumb down, that sort of endless likes and dislikes. And I think fiction does offer that uncertainty and ambiguity and that re-dramatisation of the fact that life is very mysterious and surprising and beautiful and terrifying, and that we're all doing this extraordinary thing. And so with that strange fantasy within fiction, I think you arrive at this truth of experience.
1: And Ben, there is an eminent Canadian psychologist who calls reading a flight simulator of the mind. And I was wondering, what does the evidence show us about how reading can affect empathy? Can novels help?
3: Well, there was a spate of studies about 15 years ago which really pushed hard this case that if we read novels, and in particular if we read literary fiction, then that could kind of unlock your empathy skills, your theory of mind skills, so the ability to kind of represent other minds. And often people would try and measure that by looking at how people did on a test of like recognizing emotions from people's eyes and then compare it to how many different novels they've read on something called an author recognition test. The problem with some of that data was that it didn't always replicate very well. And also it was always really hard to show cause and effect, because the more novels you read might just be because you are of a particular persuasion. It might be that you are actually really into thinking about other minds or this sort of thing. That doesn't mean that empathy isn't a really important part of how we engage with fiction and novels. If you scan people's brains, you compare fiction and non-fiction, what you see are kind of parts of the social brain being really, really active. But I think the jury's still out on kind of how much you can shift your empathy skills just through reading. It goes back to kind of what are you bringing yourself, you know, as an individual reader in that process.
1: So, Paula, when you're writing, would you be deliberately trying to create characters that readers can empathise with? I mean, you mentioned earlier that you quite like the anti-heroine.
2: Well, I do like the anti-heroine. I got in terrible trouble when I wrote my first novel because my editor, who was the fiction editor, said, your central character is absolutely horrible. She's really, really funny, but I have no empathy. And I said, I don't care. Like, I loved Scarlett O'Hara. I loved Mary Crawford and Mansfield Park. I love anti-heroines. I don't want to read about people that are likeable. They don't interest me very much. And so I had this enormous fight with her. So I think, going back to your idea about empathy, it is very individual.
1: So you don't mind, but Joanna, what about you? Are you trying to deliberately create characters that people will empathise with?
0: Oh, but I love anti-heroines. Yeah, it's great. And also because we all know that we have our flaws and we have our days when we're really grumpy and there's an endless plenitude of emotions that we experience. So, of course, I always thought Esther Summerson. I mean, I love Bleak House, but Esther Summerson, she's almost an ideal of how Dickens wants her to behave. There's quite a lot of advice being given, it seems, about the ideal housewife in there. The way that she's always up and she really loves housework and she just wants to jangle those keys, you know, every day. And I think I really always wanted Esther Summerson just at one point to break and just say, actually, I can't be bothered to do this. And actually, I'm really cross today and it's just all too much. But she sustains that perfect, perfect voice.
2: Can I just interject as well? Jane Austen famously wrote, pictures of perfection make me sick and wicked. And she was one of the first novelists to say, no, all of my heroines are going to be deeply flawed. I just wanted to pick that up because I'm so with Jane Austen. I'm so with you on that, Joanna.
0: Absolutely. I agree.
1: And there is one other possible benefit of reading for wellbeing that we should mention, which is that, Ben, you were one of the researchers on the rest test. And to our surprise, reading came out top as the activity that people found the most restful. So could that be another benefit of reading for our well-being?
3: Absolutely. I mean, whenever you do some of these brain scanning studies and you get people engaging in reading, what they actually engage is something called the default mode network, which, if you looked at it in the brain, is a bit like a kind of inner ring road of key hubs. We actually use this network for loads of different things. We mind wander, we imagine creatively, we consider our social lives, we can engage with our memories as well. So it's the ultimate kind of state in which you can explore and relax. And I think reading is really a gateway into that network.
1: A gateway, I like that. Well, it's time to hand things over to the audience now. I'd be really interested to know, is there anyone here who's found that a particular novel profoundly affected them as a person and who could tell us about it? Yes, somebody right near the back.
4: It probably sounds a bit superficial, but Bridget Jones' Diary, when I first read it, when it first came out in the mid-90s, at that point, we felt that being a proper feminist meant that we had to climb the career ladder with a baby strapped to our back and no man in sight. And suddenly, Helen Fielding made it okay of the wave of sort of post-feminism and third-wave feminism came in, that it was all right, you didn't have to have it all, you could choose which bits you wanted, and if a boyfriend and a baby was part of that, that was okay as well. And it made a huge difference to me at the time that I didn't feel like a failure for wanting some of the things that Bridget wanted, and also identifying with her because she felt like a failure most of the time as well.
1: Yeah, that's really nice. And you're allowed to like Bridget Jones. Let's have one last book that changed someone profoundly before we go. Oh, yes, there.
5: The book I was going to mention is called James, which is looking at another perspective of Huckleberry Finn from the perspective of the slave. For me, it really taught me a lot about what slavery was like, and as a person made me more empathetic for what they went through, and also made me think more about, you know, that was the foundation of the modern US state. And so it's a good example for me of a book that makes you more empathetic and think about sort of modern environment that you're living in.

0: moment. Yeah, so it might open your eyes to then as well as to now. Well, thank you for all your contributions. Then it sounds as though fiction is about, you know, far more than reading stories, and that novels really can have a profound impact on our minds. And thank you so much to our panel today, Dr. Paula Byrne, Professor Ben Alderson-Day and Joanna Cavena. Thanks for listening to Health Check from the BBC, and thanks to the producer, Helena Selby, and our technical team at Hay. Do join me next week for more stories from the world of health. But for now, I'm off to enjoy the festival and maybe do some reading.
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5: Our chief international correspondent, Lise Doucette, is in Jerusalem.
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0: Y'all wanna hear some hip hop?
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0: The event that is going to be going on in the Black Power Station tonight.
1: I'm Lutando Zingela. I'm going to be part of the lineup on that stage. But why is a hip hop gig happening in the middle of rural South Africa? And what is the Black Power Station?
2: Other people are like, it's not gonna work. 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
1: The Black Power Station is in South Africa's Eastern Cape. That's the province that produced Nelson Mandela. Come with me to meet the young South African artists for whom hip-hop is more than music and hear the story behind one of the world's most extraordinary venues in the Black Power Station, I Rap What I Like.
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4: Hello, I'm Adi Adedoyin, and this is Sport Today on the BBC World Service, bringing you the sports stories the world is talking about. The wait is almost over. The Men's Football World Cup gets underway today. Co-host Mexico will take on South Africa at the Azteca Stadium in the first of 104 matches across three countries over 39 days. Will be in Mexico and the United States. And the New York Knicks produced a record-breaking comeback to beat San Antonio Spurs to lead 3-1 in the NBA Finals.
5: BBC News with Andrew Peach. Football fans have filled the Azteca Stadium in Mexico City for the start of the World Cup. A star-studded ceremony headlined by Shakira and Burna Boy opened the tournament. The first game between Mexico and South Africa kicks off in about half an hour. President Trump says he's cancelled planned strikes against Iran tonight. Posting on social media, he said there'd been progress in negotiations with the top Iranian leadership. The United States has expanded its economic embargo against Cuba by targeting the state-run oil firm Cuba Petroleo. Secretary of State Marco Rubio said the sanctions respond to Cuba's communist leaders weaponizing the island's energy supply and siphoning resources to line their own pockets. The world's most influential natural weather driver, El Niño, has officially begun, according to climate experts. It's expected to bring torrential rain and flooding to parts of the US and South Africa. Britain's Defence Secretary John Healey has resigned, accusing the Prime Minister Keir Starmer of failing to commit the resources needed to protect the nation from rising threats. He said a long-delayed investment plan fell short of what was required by NATO. The European Union's migration chief says Europe has no other option than to speak with the Taliban government about returning failed asylum seekers to Afghanistan. The Taliban has been invited for talks to crack down on irregular migration and boost deportations. No date has been set for the meeting. Researchers in France say they developed a new way of telling genuine paintings from forgeries by analysing the unique patterns left by an artist's brushstrokes. The team say the technique could help in the fight against art fraud. Brussels plans to ban all public e-scooters from next year following a sharp increase in accidents. The decision was finalised after more than 650 electric scooter injuries were reported last year. BBC News.
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4: And welcome to today's programme. Wherever you're listening across the world, I'm Adi Adedoyin. Coming up.
11: What's going through my mind right now, I think it's going to go one of two ways. A bad one and a good one, and I know the bad one would be giving up. The good one would be getting stronger through this, getting more together.
4: That was San Antonio Spurs star Victor Wembanyama after his side blew a 29-point lead to lose 107-106 to the New York Knicks, who are now just one win away from winning their first NBA championship since 1973. We'll have more on that later in the program. But first, the talking is almost over and the football is about to begin in Mexico City. The World Cup is about to get underway.
12: They do call it the greatest show on earth.
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16: Oh, what a super goal! And a crowning moment for Lamine Yamal!
17: Free kick for Messi. Over the wall, and it is!
16: The little man for the big occasion!
18: Cutting effort!
16: Oh, what a goal! What a splendid goal from Mo Salah!
19: Biggest event probably in the history of... mankind.
20: Middle of the half, turns, he's going to have a goal from distance.

0: That offensive rebound is going to go down as one of the greatest in NBA history. So,
1: right hand from God.
2: Yeah.
1: Right hand of God.
0: What does it say about him as a player to come up big in that way, in that moment?
1: I mean, that's OG, though.
2: Yeah, he's been doing this whole playoff run. You know, shout out to him for being crashing the board and doing something special, you know?
3: As for the San Antonio Spurs, their star player, Victor Wembanyama, says the defeat is tough to take.
4: What's going through my mind right now, I think it's going to go one of two ways. One of two ways. And a bad one and a good one. And I know the bad one would be giving up. The good one would be getting stronger through this, getting more together. And I know this is what we're going to do. I don't know about the emotions, but it was painful. Of course, it feels like we're missing. We work too hard and give up our leads, you know, just as simple as that. It just hurts.
3: Game 5 is in San Antonio on Saturday. In athletics, Jacoby Tharp broke the 110 meters hurdles world record during the heats at the American College Championships on Wednesday. The 20-year-old from Auburn, Alabama, clocked 12.75 seconds at the NCAA event in Eugene, Oregon. The previous record of 12.80 was set by fellow American Aries Merritt at the Diamond League meeting in Brussels back in 2012. Tharp is the first athlete to set a world record at the NCAA's championships in 50 years. In American football, Patrick Mahomes is set to become the first NFL player to have a contract worth more than $500 million after agreeing a new deal with the Kansas City Chiefs. The 30-year-old quarterback, who has guided the Chiefs to 5 Super Bowls, winning 3, has agreed to a 2-year extension, which will tie him to the franchise until 2033. The extension begins in 2027 and is worth $64 million a year, making him the highest yearly paid athlete and the biggest contract in sports history. Plenty more on the BBC website is also where you can follow the action in the opening game of the men's 2026 World Cup. But for now, that's Sport Today.
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0: John Healey resigning less than 3 hours before. Minister Miles chose not to front the media, issuing a statement instead, saying that the defence relationship is enduring. Mr Healey resigned over the UK's latest defence spending plan, which he expressed fell far short of what was needed to meet the moment as war wages in Ukraine and the Middle East. And he said it won't allow the UK to meet its NATO defence spending commitments. Catherine Diss, ABC News, Portsmouth.
1: Families of the victims of an Air India flight that crashed last year are urging Indian authorities to complete their investigation. South Asia correspondent Rachel Clayton reports.
2: It's been 1 year since London-bound Air India flight 171 crashed seconds after takeoff in Ahmedabad in India's west. Of the 242 people on board, only one person survived. A further 19 people were killed on the ground when the plane crashed into a medical college dormitory. A preliminary report last year found the engine fuel switches flipped, causing a catastrophic loss of thrust. An interim report explaining where the full investigation is up to is due today. Rachel Clayton, ABC News, New Delhi.
1: Soccer's World Cup is underway with co-host Mexico facing South Africa in Mexico City in front of 80,000 people in the iconic Azteca Stadium. The first of three opening ceremonies featured Latin music superstars including J Balvin and Shakira. Mexico is hosting the tournament with the US and Canada in the first edition to feature 48 countries. Australia opens its campaign on Sunday against Turkey in Vancouver. You're up to date with the latest from ABC News. Now on ABC News Radio, a look at the national weather. A front and unstable air mass will cause showers and storms over Western Australia, heaviest in the west and northwest. As the system approaches South Australia, Victoria and Tasmania, light showers and gusty northerly winds will develop. Onshore winds directed by a high will bring showers to eastern Queensland and northeast New South Wales. To the capital city, forecast for Friday, Brisbane 23, a shower or two, Sydney 21, a shower or two, Canberra 17, morning fog, then sunny, Melbourne 19, partly cloudy, Hobart 15, mostly sunny, Adelaide 24 and cloudy, Perth 17, showers easing, Darwin 33 and sunny.

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2: Coming up on NewsHour in the next 30 minutes, why some African football fans are supporting Mexico over South Africa in today's opening match. Also, the Russian head of World Chess's governing body has had to suspend his own country from the Federation. We'll be speaking to him. And we'll talk to the winner of this year's Women's Prize for Non-Fiction, a familiar voice on this network. All that's coming up after the news.
3: BBC News with Govinda Gill. The biggest ever World Cup has kicked off in Mexico City after a star-studded opening ceremony in the Azteca Stadium. The co-host took an early lead against South Africa to the delight of the huge crowd. It's the first of 104 matches.

0: 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Wade.
1: Outside of music, Olivia Rodrigo has made headlines by criticising the US government's immigration policies and campaigning for reproductive rights at a time when many pop stars keep their political views to themselves.
0: I'm devastated and terrified.
2: I'm well aware of the impact of my conversations or what I stand for, and I'm well aware that I have a lot of younger fans, and so that's something I think about often.
0: This song goes out to the justices.
2: But

0: ABC News. Good morning, I'm Eliza Getzey. US President Donald Trump has cancelled military attacks which he said he had planned against Iran. America's editor John Lyons has more.
1: Highlighting the unpredictability of Mr. Trump's statements on this war, the president began the day saying he was preparing a third day of US attacks, including an attack on Iran's major energy processor, Karg Island. But within hours, he said he had decided to call off any attacks because the US and Iran had now agreed on final points to end the war. He suggested a deal will be signed soon. US media have calculated that President Trump has said more than 30 times in recent weeks that an end to the war was near. John Lyons, ABC News, Washington.
0: Defence Minister Richard Marles's visit to the UK has been

0: and South Africa. It's the first of 104 matches played across 16 cities in the USA, Canada and Mexico that will culminate in the World Cup final in July. David Mark, ABC News, San Francisco.
1: And Mexico has a 1-0 lead at halftime against South Africa in the FIFA World Cup opener. Julian Quiñones blasted the opening goal through the opposition goalkeeper's legs. And you're up to date with the latest from ABC News.
2: Thank you very much, Eliza. Sarah Morris with you here now. We're coming to you from Gadigal land.
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2: Good morning. It is Friday, the 12th of June. Great to have your company this morning. Making news, the wait is over. The biggest World Cup is underway. Feel it, got everything you need. Now bring it like you need it. That is Shakira and Burna Boy singing at the opening ceremony. That audio, thanks to SBS. We'll be taking you there in just a moment. Also, we have to say that Donald Trump has just announced he's cancelled strikes against Iran and says a deal could be signed as early as the weekend. So we'll take you to the US as well for that. That's all coming up here on ABC News Radio today. A little later as well, we'll be talking to Kate Sobrano. She is one of six Australian musical acts that have received the highest honour last night. They're inducted into the ARIA Hall of Fame. So there is plenty for us to cover here on ABC News Radio this morning. But we are going to start in Mexico because with three host nations, 48 teams and 104 matches, the biggest World Cup ever has kicked off. It may also be the most controversial, with issues over ticket prices, visa problems for fans, and a FIFA referee not being able to get in. Don't forget the war between the US and Iran too. But the football action has finally begun.
4: Oh my God, it's honestly my dream come true. I've been dreaming with going to a World Cup for all my life, and now that it's in my country.
5: It's amazing experience. You know, I was expecting this basically my whole life, for a Mexico City opportunity for a World Cup, so I'm super excited.
6: I remember the first match I watched was South Africa against Mexico 16 years ago. I was 9 years old, and I felt that emotion being Mexican, the goal that Rafa Márquez scored, and now to have it here in my country is really an honor.
2: They're pretty excited, aren't they? Well, the first match between Mexico and South Africa is taking place right now in the famous Azteca Stadium in Mexico City. Before the match got underway, there was the opening ceremony, and it began with a dance routine highlighting Aztec culture and the power of football.
7: The FIFA World Cup is a beacon of shared passion that connects nations across continents. Football unites us all.
2: All right, the Colombian superstar Shakira and the Nigerian singer Burna Boy then turned up the temperature with their official anthem of this year's tournament. Let's have a listen.

0: I think you get the picture there. And I have to say, it didn't take long for the party to begin for the home fans with a ninth-minute goal, putting Mexico in front. And what a moment it was.
1: Ooh, Mexico, maybe with an opening here.
0: Wouldn't be a World Cup in Mexico without a mariachi band, would it? All that audio there, courtesy of SBS, the official broadcaster. Now, our national sport reporter, David Mark, he's over there covering this for us, and he's at a watch party.
2: To ABC and iView.
0: Sorry about that. We'll see if we can get you the right audio here. Just bear with me. He is at a watch party.
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3: Forty-eight nations, three host countries, one world.
0: Sorry about that. We seem to have the wrong thing in the system, but we will bring you David Mark, who is at a watch party in San Francisco. He's also been speaking to the Australian Socceroos coach, Tony Popovich, so we will be able to hear what is in store for the Aussies over the next couple of weeks. Very exciting time. We're going to be talking live to David Mark as well throughout the program today. So do stick with us. There is going to be plenty of coverage for you. And I believe, actually, we might have found David Mark. Let's see if I can get him for you now.
4: Can you believe it's finally started? I feel like we've been talking about this forever, but we had the opening ceremony.

as you mentioned this morning. Shakira was the star, the Colombian superstar, but there were lots and lots of singers, there were fireworks, there was a giant World Cup trophy emerging from the centre of the Azteca Stadium in front of 80,000 fans, Catherine. It's actually the biggest stadium at this World Cup, and then it finally got underway. And it got underway with a really nice touch. The players and the referees, players from both sides and the referees, sort of came out of the tunnel and they all sort of stood around the centre circle. So, you know, one of the themes of this World Cup is unity. Whether we're actually seeing unity between the three countries involved is another question, but I guess that's a symbol that they want to get started. And then, of course, the match got underway between one of the host nations, Mexico.

0: and South Africa, which is actually the second time these two nations have started a World Cup. They played the previous World Cup in South Africa. They kicked it off then, and so this is the only time that's ever happened where the two nations begun a World Cup.
1: And, David, we've just seen it, the first goal of the World Cup scored by Mexico.
0: Yeah, it happened in just the ninth minute, and to be fair, Catherine, it was a horrible blunder by South Africa. The keeper passed the ball out to a defender. He took a touch. It wasn't a good touch. He was robbed. Striker had a shot. It went through the keeper's leg, so he was nutmegged. The ultimate ignominy in soccer, yeah, and Mexico were on the board scoring the first goal of the World Cup in just the ninth minute. That was it. It's half-time now. It's 1-0. I'm actually, as you mentioned, at a live site. There's about 4,000 Mexican fans here. It got so loud, so raucous when that happened. It's very hot and it's very sunny, so people are just getting out of the sun for a little bit. But, yeah, the atmosphere here when that happened was just incredible. So Mexican fans around the world, and obviously the stadium in particular, they just erupted. So they're on the board. We'll wait and see what happens in the second half. But just the first, Catherine, of 104 games in this World Cup.
2: So much soccer to come. That's the national sport reporter for the ABC, David Mark. They're covering it for us. We'll have plenty more for you throughout the day, as I promised. This is a big moment for football fans all around the world. Now, we must get you an update on the Middle East because there's been quite a few developments overnight. US President Donald Trump has called off plans for further strikes on Iran, saying that the final points of a deal with Tehran have, quote, been approved by all parties. Now, he says that the US naval blockade of Iranian ports will continue until this transaction is finalised, with the time and place of a signing of a deal to be announced shortly. This is interesting because just hours before he said this, he'd been threatening to strike Iran very hard, and Tehran had warned that the US would receive a severe response if it did launch further strikes. Well, speaking from the White House, President Trump spoke about this deal that he says is very close.
3: We just made a great settlement of the war with Iran, and we're going to be subject to finalization of documents, which should get done over the next few days. We probably have a signing maybe in Europe, and it's a great thing. Stock market's up 1,000 points. That means they like the deal. See, that means they like, if the market goes down, that means they don't like the deal. But it's been up. Oil's dropped. Oil will start coming down to, I think, even lower than it was before. I was in Iowa. It was $1.85 a gallon. I don't know if I'm going to get there, but we're going to get pretty close. It's going to come down, and when oil comes down, everything else comes down. And most importantly, we have a deal that Iran will never have a nuclear weapon, which was the whole purpose of what we had to go through to get this. So it was a big, very big thing.
2: All right, let's get some analysis on this with the Deutsche Welle reporter Misha Komodowski.
4: The situation has changed dramatically in just the last few hours. Earlier today, President Donald Trump warned that the United States would hit Iran very hard tonight and even suggested the United States could take control over Iran's oil and gas industry. But now Trump says those planned military strikes have been called off. In a post on Truth Social, his very own social media platform, the president said discussions with Iran had reached the highest level of Iranian government, and as a result, he canceled the strikes that had been scheduled for this evening. Let's read this post. Based on the fact that discussions with the Islamic Republic of Iran have been brought to the highest level of Iranian leadership and approved, I have, as president of the United States of America, canceled the scheduled strikes and bombings against Iran this evening. Discussions and final points have been in both concept and great detail approved by all parties involved, including the United States, Israel, Saudi Arabia, UAE, Qatar, Turkey, Pakistan, Bahrain, Kuwait, Jordan, Egypt, and others. The naval blockade will remain in full force and effect until the transaction is finalized. Time and place of the signing to be announced shortly. And this sharp turnaround came after a tense day, I have to say, in which the United States and Iran exchanged fire for a second straight day, raising fears that the crisis could spiral into a much broader conflict. But financial markets, I have to say, reacted instantly, immediately to the apparent de-escalation that President Trump just announced. Oil prices fell sharply after his announcement, while stocks rallied with the essence.

0: S&P 500 jumping more than 100 points as investors welcomed signs that a larger military confrontation may be avoided. Of course, the situation remains fluid, and the key question now is whether this pause leads to diplomacy or is simply a temporary break in tensions between Washington and Tehran.
1: If this pause in military action holds, does it create a realistic opening for negotiations with Tehran, or are both sides simply repositioning before the next phase of the conflict?
0: Well, in theory, yes, Michael, a pause in fighting does create an opportunity for talks, and that's what many diplomats hope will happen in this case. But right now, there is little sign that either side is backing away from its main demands. The Trump administration appears to be using military pressure to strengthen its positions, while Iran is trying to show that it won't be forced into any sort of agreement. So at this stage, it looks like less like a breakthrough and more like both sides taking a moment to reassess their next move. The big question now is whether diplomats can use this window to restart meaningful negotiations. If they can't, this could simply be a pause before the next phase of the conflict. But I have to say, Michael, about 8 weeks ago, President Trump said Iran had agreed to everything needed for a deal. But we are now weeks later, and there is still no agreement.
2: That analysis from Deutsche Welle's Misha Komodowski. Plenty more coming on that for you today. This is ABC News Radio. Thanks for being with us this morning. If you've just joined us, here are the headlines. The biggest ever World Cup, Football World Cup, has just kicked off in Mexico City after a star-studded opening ceremony featuring Shakira. Around 80,000 football fans are right now watching Mexico take on South Africa, and Mexico is leading 1-0. Donald Trump has cancelled strikes against Iran, which were announced earlier, saying there has been progress on peace negotiations. He had earlier threatened to hit Iranian targets and seize Karg Island. Back home, six musicians have been inducted into the ARIA Hall of Fame at a ceremony in Sydney overnight. They include Jenny Morris, Kate Sobrano, Spiderbait, The Living End, Vika and Linda, and the late First Nations artist Gurumal. Eastern Standard Time right now, it's 17 minutes past 6. If you're in the centre, 13 minutes to 6. And if you're in WA, 17 minutes past 4. Well, we're taking to the UK now because our Defence Minister, Richard Marles, his visit to Britain has been thrown into chaos after his UK counterpart, John Healey, resigned just hours before they were due to hold an AUKUS event together. Less than 3 hours before the event, the British Defence Secretary posted on social media saying that the UK's latest spending plan for defence left him with no option but to resign. He felt it fell well short of what was needed to meet the moment. CNN's Nick Robertson says it's being seen as another stinging rebuke of the embattled UK Prime Minister Sir Keir Starmer.
3: Yeah, look, it was very critical. Clearly has been over the decades a strong supporter of Keir Starmer. He's been a minister or shadow minister or junior minister for the past 20 years of Labour government. So this is somebody who's been in high office for a long time, somebody who hasn't criticised Keir Starmer before. And in his two-page letter, he did write a lot about the positive things that they'd done and wrote positively about the Prime Minister's commitment to spending on defence force reforms and plans for the future. But what he has in essence said is that the Prime Minister is talking the talk on defence spending, but is not walking the walk. And this really came down and was very clear at the beginning of this week to John Healey when he received the indication of how much money he was going to get for the defence investment plan, multi-year plan to sort of upgrade, change, focus British forces for future conflicts. Now, he'd had a black hole of about $37 billion. He was expecting to get about $24 billion to cover that. Monday, he found out that he was only getting $18 billion. And officials have said that perhaps $5 billion of that wasn't real new money. So he was only getting $10 billion to fill an expected hole of $24, but a real hole of $37. And he said, by virtue of being underfunded, not having the political commitment from the Prime Minister to push through the allocation of funds, perhaps away from other areas.

0: and whether it's welfare, whether it's housing, all these other critical areas in the UK, the Prime Minister hasn't been able to say to the Chancellor, who lives here, we need to put the money into defence spending. And he said that's going to, John Healey said that's going to leave the forces reduced in what they can do. And I think that the wider assessment is it reduces Britain's standing on the world stage, a country that normally punches above its weight at global meetings like the G20 and the G7. This is very, very damaging for the Prime Minister, not just because it happens, not just over the reason why it's happening, but because of the essential criticism of Keir Starmer that's inherent. You said you believed in the country's security and renovating, reinvigorating the forces. You haven't made the money available.
1: And we were listening there to CNN's Nick Robertson. This is ABC News Radio, so let's bring you home now to matters here in Australia. The Treasurer, Jim Chalmers, has sought to draw a clear distinction between the Labor government and One Nation as Pauline Hanson's popularity booms. The Treasurer appeared on ABC's 7:30 program last night and was asked why, despite all the cost of living measures that the government's put in place, people feel like it's One Nation that has their back. Mr. Chalmers acknowledged that people are under pressure, but he says the government's working to address it, and he claims One Nation is not.
2: Well, the pace of change in our economy and in our society is accelerating, and the global pressures are intensifying. And I think people have got legitimate concerns about where they fit in that story of churn and change. And once you recognise that, you've really got a binary choice, and it represents the difference in politics right now. The right-wing parties, One Nation, the National Party, and the Liberal Party. They seek to capitalise on that sense of disconnection that people are legitimately feeling, whereas we're trying to address it. And that's really the difference in our politics right now.
3: But why do people think that One Nation has their backs? With that long list of cost of living relief rebates that you've been repeating and repeating now, why are people thinking that it's One Nation are the ones that are going to have their backs and do something about it?
2: Because despite all of the work we're doing to help people with the cost of living, the five different tax cuts and all of the other ways that we're helping people with wages and the like, we know that people are still under pressure, and they will express that pressure in political terms. That's not unusual. Now, what is unusual is that we are, as the government, trying to change the status quo. Our political opponents are trying to cling to the status quo, and that's because they want to benefit from it politically without fixing it.
3: In your speech that you gave, two speeches today, in one of them you made a personal attack on Angus Taylor for his privileged background. Do you have a problem with wealthy Australians?
2: Not at all. I want more people to succeed in our economy and in our society. That's the point that I made in the speech. Angus Taylor talks about a ladder, and the point that I've made about the ladder is there's not much point in having a ladder if the first few rungs are missing. Angus Taylor was born at the top of the ladder, good on him, but I think that that means he doesn't understand that a lot of the people are struggling. A lot of people are finding it hard to get a toehold in a very difficult housing market, and that's why our tax reforms are really all about making it easier for people to buy their first home, cutting income taxes for workers again and again, and better aligning that tax treatment of labour and income. Now, Angus Taylor wants to defend a broken status quo, which is locking too many young people out of Australians. We are fixing and addressing that status quo. And that comes with political costs. We understand that. Economic reform is always contested.
3: One Nation is running, it claims, a very successful fundraising campaign, calling the Prime Minister a liar over the budget's tax changes. What will it take for you to convince people that those tax changes are in their interests?
2: Well, first of all, One Nation on every occasion votes against working people. One Nation votes the way that Gina Rinehart tells them to do rather than the way that working Australians need them to do.
3: We've seen that. I think Pauline Hanson rejects the idea that she does Gina Rinehart's bidding.
2: Well, look at the voting record in the Senate and in the Parliament. Again and again and again, One Nation votes directly against the interests of people who battle in our economy and in our society, and we're seeking to make life easier for people. She always votes, One Nation always votes, to make life harder for people, particularly when it comes to cost of living relief or wages. Now,
1: and that was Treasurer Jim Chalmers there speaking to Sarah Ferguson on ABC's 7:30 program last night. It has been 6 months since Australia banned anyone under the age of 16 from social media, and the effectiveness of that ban is still, of course, up for debate. While millions of underage accounts were deleted, an April survey from the Molly Rose Foundation found that 61% of 12 to 15-year-olds

0: 8-year-olds had used workarounds to find their way back onto the platforms. And in case parents needed any more reason to be concerned about their child's online safety, today a decade-long study has been released, and it's showing that adolescents who spend at least 2 hours a day on social media are more likely to experience depressive symptoms and poorer well-being. This study was led by the Murdoch Children's Research Institute, and Dr. Nandi Vijayakumar is the Senior Research Officer at the Institute's Centre for Adolescent Health. The doctor is with us. Good morning, doctor.
1: Hi, Sarah. Thanks for having me.
0: Thank you for joining us. Now, this study and this idea, I guess, that social media use is linked to poor mental health probably won't be too surprising to many people. We've heard this a little bit before, but what are some of the unique findings from this research, and how does it differ from others we might have seen in recent years?
1: So we followed a large cohort of over 1,200 Australian adolescents from the ages of 12 to 18 years. And we found that higher levels of social media use in these adolescents, as you said, over 2 hours per day, was associated with a greater risk for mental health problems 1 year later, particularly depressive symptoms and poor well-being. But importantly, we found that those risks were not evenly distributed across adolescents. So when we look at differences in risk by age, the strongest effects that we observed were during early adolescence, so around 12 to 13 years of age, suggesting that this might be a particularly sensitive developmental period when it comes to social media and mental health. But at the same time, we also found some evidence that some risk persisted into later adolescence up to 18 years of age, highlighting really the need for continued supports for young people's digital well-being beyond the early teen years.
0: What is it about being online that's leading to depression? Or not online, on social media?
1: Look, there are a lot of different potential mechanisms that might be implicated. Considering things like the specific algorithms that platforms are using, the nature and the type of engagement that they are encouraging, the content that young people are being exposed to, but also things like how it's impacting young people's sleep, their time spent doing activities online, like face-to-face social interactions and physical activity. To just name a few, really.
0: Yeah, I guess some people might think that this issue was largely resolved with the social media ban, but obviously a lot of kids have been working hard to get back onto these platforms. Yeah. I understand you're also working on a separate study that is following children aged 13 to 16, both before and after the social media ban. What have you learned about the effectiveness of the ban?
1: Look, it's too early for us to tell. We do know, as you mentioned, that there is some reports that a substantial portion of young people who had social media accounts before the legislation continued to use social media. But we also know that large regulatory changes often take time to implement and enforce. So we really think it's too early to answer that question right now. But I will say that our recent polling data of Australian parents suggests that the law might be shifting some parental views about the appropriate age at which children should first access social media accounts. So potentially the legislation might help shift some social norms around adolescent social media use, which could prove to also be an important part of the policy's impact.
0: Yeah, that is interesting and fascinating that you're looking at the long term there as well, and how things can change when you bring in these big changes at the highest levels. It's been great to chat to you this morning. Thank you so much for joining us.
1: Thank you for having me, Sarah.
0: My pleasure. That's Dr. Nandi Vijayakumar there, who's a Senior Research Officer at the Institute Centre for Adolescent Health. And when I say the Institute, I mean the Murdoch Children's Research Institute. Shortly, we will get you a news update. But before we do, let's check the weather forecast for you today. If you are in Brisbane, expect showers, a top of 23. It is 15 at the moment. Sydney, a shower or two and a top of 21. It's 15 there too. If you're in Canberra, some morning fog, but then it'll be sunny, a top of 17. It is 4 at the moment. Melbourne, cloudy, top of 19. It's 14 as I speak. Hobart, mostly sunny today, top of 15. It is 7 degrees right now. If you're in Adelaide, it'll be cloudy with a top of 24 and it's 20 as I speak. Perth, showers and a top of 17. Darwin, sunny and a maximum of 33 for you today.
2: 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ABC News.

0: hours of the diplomatic breakthrough after more than 3 months of war are not immediately clear. And Iran's state news agency Fars has denied an agreement has been reached. President Trump has repeatedly claimed that a deal with Tehran was imminent, only for the Islamic regime to deny such suggestions.
1: Defence Minister Richard Marles appears to have been blindsided on a trip to the UK, with his British counterpart John Healey resigning hours before they were supposed to meet. Europe correspondent Mazoe Ford has more from London.
2: Yesterday, I was actually at a press conference with John Healey, as well as the Foreign Secretary, and their Australian counterparts, Richard Marles and Penny Wong, are both here at the moment. And the mood from that press conference was very positive about the two countries working together on projects such as AUKUS, and they spoke about the importance of that for both countries. John Healey was due to meet with Richard Marles at a naval base in Portsmouth in the south of England and look at one of the AUKUS capabilities and give a press conference.
1: Families of the victims of an Air India flight that crashed last year are urging India's accident investigators to complete their investigation. South Asia correspondent Rachel Clayton reports.
3: It's been 1 year since London-bound Air India Flight 171 crashed seconds after takeoff in India's west. Of the 242 people on board, only one person survived. A further 19 people were killed on the ground when the plane crashed into a medical college dormitory. A preliminary report last year found the engine fuel switches flipped, causing a catastrophic loss of thrust. An interim report explaining where the full investigation is up to is due today. Rachel Clayton, ABC News. New Delhi.
1: Back home, a Senate inquiry into the government's proposed NDIS changes has revealed more than 350,000 people who would have accessed the NDIS would have to find supports elsewhere. The department has projected 240,000 existing participants will be exited from the scheme, but an additional 110,000 people who are not yet participants but would be over the next 5 years will be diverted from the scheme. The figure includes children with developmental delays or autism being moved onto the Thriving Kids program. Treasurer Jim Chalmers has sought to draw a clear distinction between the Labor government and One Nation as Pauline Hanson's popularity appears to boom. The Treasurer appears on 7:30 and was asked why, despite all the cost of living measures the government's put in place, people feel as though One Nation has their back. Mr. Chalmers acknowledged people are under pressure but says the government is working to address it and One Nation is not.
4: People are still under pressure and they will express that pressure in political terms. That's not unusual. Now, what is unusual is that we are, as the government, trying to change the status quo. Our political opponents are trying to cling to the status quo, and that's because they want to benefit from it politically without fixing it.
1: A decade-long Australian study has found teenagers with higher social media use show a small increase in poor mental health. The Murdoch Children's Research Institute and Deakin University found students whose daily social media use exceeded 2 hours were more likely to show small increases in depressive symptoms compared to those who used it for less than 1 hour per day. But the research doesn't suggest social media caused students to feel depressed or anxious. The study was completed before the federal government's social media ban for under 16s was introduced. And soccer's FIFA World Cup is underway, with co-hosts Mexico facing South Africa in Mexico City in front of 80,000 people. The first of three opening ceremonies featured Latin music superstars, including J Balvin and Shakira. Mexico is co-hosting the tournament alongside the US and Canada in the first edition to feature 48 countries. BBC reporter Will Grant is there amidst excited and expectant Mexican fans.
5: This is the night. This is the opening game. And I think now people want to show that, yes, in fact, that Mexicans are fantastic hosts. They love their football. They really love their football. It's deeply riven into their DNA as a nation. And that above all that they love their football, they love their national teams.
1: And you're up to date with all the latest from ABC News.
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6: Good morning. Sarah Morris with you. It is Friday the 12th of June. I do hope you're well this morning. Coming up here on News Radio.
8: Oh my God, it's honestly my dream come true. I've been dreaming with going to a World Cup for all my life.
6: And the wait is over. The biggest ever Football World Cup is underway. It's kicked off in Mexico this morning. A full update coming your way. Also, Donald Trump says he's cancelled strikes planned against Iran today due to progress in peace negotiations. But we have heard all this before, so we'll take you to the US to test the variety.

0: veracity of that statement. Also this half hour, you're going to hear from Spiderbait. Last night, they were inducted into the ARIA Hall of Fame. So that's all coming up here in the next half an hour. But before we get to any of those stories, let's talk finance. Kyle Rodder is a senior market analyst with Capital.com, and he is with us this morning. Kyle, hello.
1: Hello, good morning.
0: Good morning. Now, huge day in the world of finance today because the world's counting down to Elon Musk's company SpaceX going public tonight. Might make him the world's first trillionaire. Can you tell us what you're keeping an eye out for?
1: Well, looking for the valuation and whether the company achieves the share price that it's looking for and the valuation it's looking for, and its early signals that that will be the case, about $1.8 trillion. And if that does happen to occur, then it will be the largest IPO in history. So there's a lot of hype around this, but quite naturally, the question is whether the actual business is worth the price tag. And the reason for that is that although the business is valued at what it is, it only turns over revenues of about $18 billion, and it actually is a loss-making company. So there is, again, all these doubts about the valuation, but the hype can't be denied, and it's almost certain that it will be, again, the biggest IPO that we've...

0: with the team.
1: And what do you think it'll do to the markets?
0: It, in the long run, will depend on whether this business becomes profitable or not. I think what we'll see from the stock in particular today is the initial hype. And it has to be said that the raise was oversubscribed. So basically, the business was getting more offers for money, so to speak, than it actually required. It's looking to raise about $75 billion. But I think that hype will follow throughout the day. As we go forward, there'll probably be a bit of a sobering up in the markets and a realization that this is trading at a very rich multiple, which is often the case in these situations. And that might have the effect too of perhaps dampening market sentiment more broadly as well. So I think there'll be, again, a bit of a sugar hit today and then maybe perhaps a small hangover, if you want to use the metaphor, as we go on.
1: Okay, well, Lynn, let's talk about what's been happening on the markets while we've been asleep here in Australia. It looks like the US markets have had a pretty good night's trade.
0: Yes, it's been a very volatile week or so, but the headlines that the Trump administration has called off fresh strikes on Iran saw about a 6% move in oil prices. And obviously, a lot of the talk at the moment in the markets, one of the reasons we're getting a lot of volatility in equity prices is because of concerns about inflation, concerns about higher interest rates. And it has to be said, the European Central Bank hiked interest rates last night. And a lot of that story, not all of it, but a lot of that story is obviously about oil prices. So the fact that we saw that called off and we saw oil prices plunge, and there's, you know, also another signal there that the Trump administration really doesn't want to escalate this war. And at least, again, ostensibly, that we're getting, you know, progress between the US and Iran and peace talks. That's all sort of been quite welcomed by the market. So Wall Street rebounded, and it probably means that the ASX 200 will be set for a pretty positive end to the week as well.
1: Yeah, okay. And what do you think is going to happen here on the Australian stock market?
0: I think we'll round out the week in a pretty positive fashion. Obviously, we've been a bit of a laggard compared to the rest of the world recently. But again, this has been a very, very strong week from Wall Street overnight. It just has to be said, next week, a lot of economic data coming out. So volatility, I would imagine, is likely to persist, at least for the next week while we digest some of that information.
1: And the Aussie dollar, how's it looking?
0: Got a little bit of a boost overnight once again. So it's still trading just around 70 US cents. But keep an eye out for some of those interest rate decisions next week. We've got an interest rate decision from the US Federal Reserve. Like I said before, all this volatility in the market has been generated by expectations of future US interest rate hikes. But the Aussie dollar is going to be just as sensitive to that as equity prices.
1: Okay, good stuff. Well, you have a good day. Thanks for joining us. We appreciate it.
0: Thank you so much.
1: Thank you. That's Kyle Rodder there for us this morning. He's a senior market analyst with Capital.com. Just a little more for you on that space.

0: compliance more accountable going forward to the public and to governments. It's really interesting how this could all play out over the next couple of weeks and months. So stick with us for that. But for now, let's talk a little bit of federal politics. As we've been telling you all week this week, there's been this three-day Senate inquiry into the government's proposed overhaul of the NDIS. Well, the three-day inquiry finished yesterday, and state and territory disability ministers were some of those who submitted a range of concerns about the plan. Our political reporter, Evelyn Manfield, is joining us now from Canberra. She's across all of this. Hello, Evelyn.
1: Morning.
0: Okay, run us through some of the concerns that the state and territory ministers raised in their submission.
1: Yeah, look, Sarah, a pretty scathing submission from these ministers. They were saying that the scale of people who are due to be removed from the NDIS under this proposal from the federal government, it's not being met by clearly defined alternative supports. And so they're worried that there's going to be a risk of unmet needs, but also that a lot of those supports that people still require will fall to states and territories to provide. And they don't think, you know, their health systems, education systems are equipped for such an increase in demand. They've also accused the federal government of not being consistent with what they've put forward in these reforms, not being consistent with what was agreed to by the National Cabinet, which is when you pull together all the state and territory leaders and the PM and the health ministers had a meeting as well. They don't think it's consistent with what's actually been put forward, what they agreed to back in January. And they're also saying they haven't been properly consulted. And there was actually evidence yesterday from the Federal Health Department that they were only told about these specific reforms the day that Health Minister and NDIS Minister Mark Butler announced them at the National Press Club in April. The official said, yes, there may have been sort of discussions previously, but about these reforms, they weren't told till then. So as a collective, those ministers are urging the federal government to consider if there's enough clarity, enough safeguards, enough insurances for people, assurances, I should say, that they're going to get access to the right supports. So a lot of concern being

0: They're expecting that 240,000 people will be removed from the scheme, and then 110,000 people who are not yet on the scheme but are sort of expected that they would have been won't get access to the scheme. So we're talking a big portion of people here. The government says it's trying to save lots of money, expected to save $36 billion over 4 years, and they have given, assurances that there will be supports for people such as this Thriving Kids program that the states and territories will help roll out from October. That'll be for young kids with developmental delays or autism who have sort of lower end support needs. They've given, an assurance that for those people, if they get removed from the NDIS, they will get supports through Thriving Kids. But worth noting, Queensland hasn't signed up to it yet. So look, even though this inquiry is finished, there's a lot of tension still to play out, I think, Sarah, and the government will get this report from the Senate inquiry next week. But it's still looking to push this legislation through as soon as possible.
1: Yes, I imagine it sure is, and there'll be people trying to push and halt that for as long as they can. All right, thank you, Evelyn Manfield. We appreciate it.
0: Thank you.
1: Our political reporter, Evelyn Manfield, joining us live from our political studios in Canberra there. Well, let me take you overseas because there's some pretty major breaking news coming from the US. Donald Trump has just cancelled his scheduled strikes and bombings against Iran. Now, he made the announcement on a post on Truth Social, but it came just hours after he'd again threatened to hit Iran very hard today. Donald Trump says, though, that discussions with Iran have been brought to the highest level of leadership in both concept and great detail, he says, and it's all been approved by all parties involved. So he's saying there that he is very close to getting a peace deal over the line. The thing is, Iranian state media says Iran's not agreed to any document or memorandum of understanding, and it's citing a source close to Tehran's negotiating team. Well, let's get some more from BBC's Tom Bateman, who has the latest on this for us.
2: I think we've learned that when Donald Trump says something is about to happen, it doesn't necessarily mean it's true. But

0: This is ABC News Radio. Great to have your company. Here are the headlines. The biggest ever World Cups just kicked off in Mexico City after a star-studded opening ceremony featuring Shakira at the Azteca Stadium. Jared Coote, our sports reporter, is about to bring us up to date on the first game that's underway between Mexico and South Africa. As you just heard there, Donald Trump has cancelled strikes against Iran, announced earlier, saying there had been progress on peace negotiations with the highest level of the Iranian leadership, although the Iranian leadership is saying no deal has been done. And six musicians have been inducted into the ARIA Hall of Fame at a ceremony in Sydney, including the late First Nations artist Gurumul, Jenny Morris, Kate Sobrano, Spiderbait, The Living End, and Vika and Linda. Just on that, we're going to hear from Spiderbait and Vika and Linda a little later, maybe in about 5-10 minutes from now. They were on what was called the black carpet last night, and our reporter Gavin Coote was there with them. Right, let's get some sport because it's a big day in sport. Jared Coote is with us this morning, and the wait's over. The men's FIFA World Cup, Jared, it's here.
1: So it doesn't get any bigger than this in the world of sport, really. The men's FIFA World Cup, the most watched sporting event in the entire world, including the Olympics, of course, and it is now underway. Co-host Mexico, they're facing South Africa in Mexico City in front of more than 80,000 people. The ABC's national sport reporter David Mark has more.
2: The opening ceremony at the Azteca Stadium featured fireworks, a giant World Cup trophy, and performances by numerous singers, including Colombian superstar Shakira. It preceded the kickoff between host nation Mexico and South Africa. It's the first of 104 matches played across 16 cities in the USA, Canada, and Mexico that will culminate in the World Cup final in July. David Mark, ABC News, San Francisco.
1: And as for the actual match itself, we're in the 82nd minute now of that opener between Mexico and South Africa. And it is currently 2-0 to the host nation. So Julian Quiñones blasted the opening goal through the opposition goalkeeper's legs. That was in the 9th minute of the match. So a great opening start for Mexico. South Africa then had a player sent off in the 50th minute for what was a pretty clear red card, bringing down one of the Mexican players as he was going towards goal in a one-on-one situation. Raul Jimenez then scored Mexico's second in the 67th minute of the match. So we've got about 8 minutes left to play plus stoppage time, and it is Mexico leading 2-0. We'll keep you updated, of course, on that match as soon as it wraps up and all the others throughout the tournament. Also last night, Jai Arrow inspired South Sydney to a commanding win over the Brisbane Broncos on an emotional night at Stadium Australia. The Rabbitohs and Broncos formed a guard of honour for Arrow before kickoff after he was forced to retire from rugby league following his motor neuron disease diagnosis. South Sydney wearing a special white jersey for Arrow inflicted a 6th straight defeat on the reigning premiers with a 48-6 thrashing. Alex Johnson scored 4 of the Rabbitohs' 8 tries, taking his all-time tally to 229 four-pointers. Rabbitohs captain Cody Walker says it was a moving occasion.
3: Yeah, to see those scenes at the start of the game, I sort of had to gather myself before the start of the game. And yeah, it's devastating what he's going through, but it is quite beautiful that we all came together.
1: In the AFL, the Adelaide Crows have comprehensively beaten the Western Bulldogs by 57 points at Docklands. ABC Sports' Corbin Middlemass has all the details.
4: It was a devastating opening term from the Crows, kicking 9 of the first 10 goals to produce their highest scoring opening term since their grand final year in 2017. The Crows led by 46 points at that stage, and the Western Bulldogs never got back within 29 points thereafter. Jordan Dawson was inspirational, leading the way as the captain of the Crows. He finished with 32 disposals and kicked 3 goals, all of them in the opening term. Meanwhile, Luke Pedler, the only sour note out of the victory for Adelaide, hurting his hamstring. The Crows gaining 5% on the premiership ladder and moving up to 5th spot on the table. Corbin Middlemass, ABC Sport, Melbourne.
1: 5-time Olympic gold medalist Kayleigh McEwen has won the 200 metres backstroke final at the Australian Swimming Trials. The win saw McEwen claim the backstroke trifecta of the 50, 100 and 200 metres at the event. Kyle Chalmers secured his spot at this year's Commonwealth Games by taking the men's 100 metre freestyle in 47.59 seconds. Lani Pallister won the women's 800 metre freestyle title by over 12 seconds, while Lizzie Decker's won the 200 metres butterfly. To tennis now, and Serena Williams' first tournament since coming out of retirement has ended prematurely. Williams' doubles partner Victoria Mboko was forced to withdraw from the Queen's Club tournament after injuring her knee when slipping on the grass in her singles match. The 44-year-old returned after a 4-year absence from the sport earlier in the week with a straight sets victory. Williams will next head to Berlin, where she's received

0: a doubles wildcard, and she's expected to be amongst the doubles wildcard entries at Wimbledon when they're announced later on next week. And Australian tennis player Nick Kyrgios returned to action at the Stuttgart Open, and it's ended with a second round loss to Japanese qualifier Sho Shimokuro. The 31-year-old fired 22 aces in the 4-6, 7-6, 6-4 loss. Kyrgios won his first tour-level match since March 2025 by defeating the 8-seed Corentin Moutet earlier in the week. That was his first singles match since losing in the first round in Brisbane in January due to a whole range of injuries. Sarah, another red card while I've been speaking for South Africa. So they're down to 9 players on the field, still 2-0 down with 5 minutes left in that match. So we'll keep you updated on that. We'll be crossing live to our sports reporter, David Mark, who's over in the States at the moment for the World Cup. We'll also be crossing to Amanda Shalala in the show, who is in Mexico City and at this match.
1: Yeah, look, not a great day there for the South Africans by the looks of things, but looking forward to chatting to David and Shalala. Thank you, Jared. See you in an hour. Now, in a moment, we're going to hear from Spiderbait. They were inducted into the ARIA Hall of Fame last night. And we had a reporter there on the black carpet, not the red carpet, the black carpet, as that was all happening. So that's coming up. But before we get there, just need to take you to Northern Ireland, because after days of unrest in Belfast, another night of protests have just passed, but we can say without major incident this time. That's according to police. Masked men, you might remember, had sparked riots and targeted migrant homes and communities in the Northern Irish capital after a Sudanese man was charged over a knife attack in the city, and that led to a man losing his eye. So that's why there'd been a number of nights of protests on those streets. Well, Kashif Akram is a member of the executive committee of the Belfast Islamic Centre, and he says community members there around Belfast are telling him that they fear for their safety.
2: It's sent shocks throughout the whole community. A lot of ethnic minority people at the moment are living in fear. We're getting a lot of calls at the moment. The levels of distress are very, very high. I've lived in Northern Ireland, born and bred here, 44 years. This is the worst I've seen it. Does it change my kind of perception, or does it make me fearful of living here? Definitely not. I see hope. I see hope, and hope is not something we just sit and kind of pray or...

0: or does it make me fearful of living here? Definitely not. I see hope. I see hope, and hope is not something we just sit and kind of pray or think about. It's created by action, and we're seeing that.
1: Okay, that was Kashif Akram there, who's a member of the executive committee at the Belfast Islamic Centre. Now, CNN's Nick Robertson says police appear to be regaining control over the situations of the streets.
2: I think they're beginning to get a control of it. Some of those additional forces are coming in from mainland UK. Some of them arrived last night. The assistant police commissioner today said that those police officers that had arrived in late yesterday will be on the streets in Belfast and other areas tonight. So they're getting the ramp up. They used water cannons last night. And I think the big differentiator between the first night of rioting and the second night last night was that most of the rioting was focused against the police, and that was partly because the police were in areas to prevent the rioters getting towards immigrant communities or hotels where immigrants are believed to be housed. So the police have been able to sort of change the dynamic on the ground a bit, but that didn't stop cars being burnt. It didn't stop houses being burnt. That violence is still there, and it's quite typical, I think, in Northern Ireland to expect this violence to continue to run for a number more days. The police today spoke, they gave the new figures. There are 16 people arrested, two of them charged today, 12 officers injured, some of those officers injured by petrol bombs being thrown. And the police also saying that they fired 20, what they used to call baton rounds. They're these sort of low kinetic projectiles, like very large rubber bullets, again, to control the crowd. So the police are on the front foot, but they're also finding themselves aligned against a very angry group of people who are motivated and determined to try to get to immigrants. And that's where the fault line is right now.
1: And that is CNN's Nick Robertson. Eastern Standard Time right now, it is 4 minutes to seven. If you're in WA, it is 4 minutes to five. Now have a listen to this. That song Take You Back a Bit, that's Spiderbait with Black Betty. And Spiderbait were one of six Australian musical acts who received the highest honour last night. They were inducted into the ARIA Hall of Fame. The other inductees included the celebrated singer-songwriters Kate Sobrano and Jenny Morris, the powerhouse sister act Vicar and Linda, the rock legends The Living End, and the late Northern Territory musician Gurumul. He was also posthumously inducted. Spiderbait was on the black carpet. They have the black carpet, not a red carpet there. And our reporter Gavin Coote was there. He ran into them and they had a bit of a chat. That's not what they were chatting about. Here's what they were chatting about.
3: I'm really excited. It's really nice. Yeah. I feel good about it.
4: You're actually on the road right now, aren't you? You're marking, is it 30 years of your debut album?
5: There's a strange irony here, if I use the term, because it's our first ARIA award was Ivy and the Big Apples, which we famously didn't turn up to, so we're happy to turn up tonight, and that's the same tour we're about to do, so thanks ARIA for doing that.
4: What's changed? What's made you want to come this time?
5: Oh, we're just a bit more organised, I think.
4: I mean, you guys grew up in the heyday of alt-rock, the Gen X kind of, you know, grunge off the back of grunge, but you've kind of found a new audience too, haven't you? Do you find that Gen Z and millennials really resonate with your music?
5: Definitely, would you say that? I would agree.
6: Yeah, I guess there's that a bit of sentimentality, you know, but we were kind of like in that generation that really rejected what became before. So it's interesting that people are still into us.
5: It's also a case, I think, of I get a lot of young people coming up to me and saying how much they love our band. And it's really nice to know that our music is resonating with people, not just from the past, but right now. They're seeing us live. So thanks a lot, you guys. It's really awesome.
6: It's very humbling.
1: There you are, that Spiderbait on the black carpet last night at the ARIAs as they were inducted into the Hall of Fame. And they were chatting there to Gavin Coote, who's our reporter. He did a very good job last night. He managed to speak to a number of the other inductees. So we're going to hear from Kate Sobrano a little later today. Also Vicar and Linda, The Living End. And we'll hear from some relatives of the late Northern Territory musician Gurumul too. Of course, he was posthumously inducted. So that is all coming up here on ABC News Radio. Talking about what is coming up, we're going to take you over to the World Cup straight after the news. It's kicked off today, Mexico versus South Africa. We'll get you a match update, but of course we'll be talking about what's going on for the Socceroos.

over the next couple of days and weeks as well as they begin their World Cup campaign. So that's all coming up here on News Radio this morning too. Let's do a quick check of the finance screens. Donald Trump has announced this morning that he thinks a deal with Iran is very close. Now, Iran hasn't confirmed that, but what it has done has meant that the US markets have closed up significantly this morning. The NASDAQ by 2.5%, the S&P 500 by 1.75% and the Dow Jones by 1.86%. And here at home, the SPY 200 futures is up by 1.7% this morning at 8,792 as well. The Aussie dollar trading at 70.5 US cents this morning. We're keeping a big eye on all of that. In terms of rain, shower today in Brisbane, also in Sydney and Perth, some morning fog in Canberra, but it should be fine and sunny in the capital after that. And in all the other capital cities, a fine day ahead for you. It's news time.

0: accepted all 29 of the review's recommendations.
1: And the UK's Defence Secretary, John Healey, has resigned just hours before he was due to tour an AUKUS facility with his Australian counterpart, Richard Marles, in the south of England. Europe correspondent Catherine Diss has the latest.
2: It was meant to be a big moment for the AUKUS partnership at Britain's critical Portsmouth naval base on England's south coast. But with the UK Defence Secretary John Healey resigning less than 3 hours before, Minister Marles chose not to front the media, issuing a statement instead, saying that the defence relationship is enduring. Mr Healey resigned over the UK's latest defence spending plan, which he expressed fell far short of what was needed to meet the moment as war waged in Ukraine and the Middle East, and he said it won't allow the UK to meet its NATO defence spending commitments.
1: And right now, you are listening to ABC News. Indian authorities are facing growing calls from victims' families to explain what caused last year's Air India crash that killed 260 people. South Asia correspondent Rachel Clayton has more.
3: On the first anniversary of the London-bound Air India flight that crashed seconds after takeoff, families remain in the dark. Of the 242 people on board, only one person survived and 19 people on the ground were killed when the Boeing 787 crashed into a medical college dormitory. A preliminary investigation last year found fuel to both engines was cut off seconds after takeoff, causing a catastrophic loss of thrust. But a year on, investigators have not revealed why that happened. Under international rules, an interim update from Indian authorities is due today, while the full investigation continues.
1: And a service will be held in Townsville today to mark 30 years since the Black Hawk tragedy in North Queensland. 18 ADF personnel died in that collision, as Baz Ruddick reports.
4: On the night of June 12, 1996, six Black Hawk helicopters were flying in formation as part of a counter-terrorism training operation near Townsville. One veered to the right and hit the tail rotor of another. Both helicopters plunged to the ground and were destroyed by fire. Paramedic Tony Kirkham was on shift in Townsville that night. He recalls the constant stream of ambulances transporting patients who were flown in from the scene.
5: There was a lot of unknowns, so that actually kind of made it feel like it was never going to end.
4: The Army's 5th Aviation Regiment and the Special Air Service Regiment will be commemorating. It remains Australia's worst peacetime military aviation disaster.
1: Six musicians have been inducted into the ARIA Hall of Fame at a ceremony in Sydney. More from Tony Ibrahim.
6: The standalone Hall of Fame ceremony at Carriage Works, part of the ARIA's 40th anniversary, aims on recognising artists who helped shape the sound of Australian music. This year's honorees included Jenny Morris, Kate Sobrano, Spiderbait, The Living End, and Vicar and Linda. Gurumul, a blind First Nations artist hailing from Echo Island in Arnhem Land, who passed away in 2017, was honoured posthumously. He gained global acclaim with his self-titled album in 2008, winning 10 arias in his lifetime.
1: And Mexico has won the opening game of soccer's FIFA World Cup against South Africa in Mexico City in front of more than 80,000 people. The ABC's national sport reporter David Mark has the recap.
7: Jai Arrow has inspired South.
1: Let me bring you the correct audio here from David Mark.
8: The opening ceremony at the Azteca Stadium featured fireworks, a giant World Cup trophy, and performances by numerous singers, including the Colombian superstar Shakira. It preceded the kickoff between the host nation Mexico and South Africa, won 2-0 by Mexico. It's the first of 104 matches played across 16 cities in the USA, Canada, and Mexico that will culminate in the World Cup final in July. David Mark, ABC News, San Francisco.
1: And with more domestic sport, here's Jared Coote.
7: Jai Arrow has inspired South Sydney to a commanding win over the Brisbane Broncos in the NRL in an emotional night at Stadium Australia. The Rabbitohs and Broncos formed a guard of honour for Arrow before kickoff after he was forced to retire from rugby league following his motor neuron disease diagnosis. South Sydney, wearing special white jerseys for Arrow, inflicted a sixth straight defeat on the reigning premiers with a 48-6 thrashing. Rabbitohs captain Cody Walker says it was a moving occasion.
9: Yeah, to see those scenes at the start of the game, I sort of had to gather myself before the start of the game, and yeah, it's devastating what he's going through, but it is quite beautiful that we all came together.
7: The Adelaide Crows have produced a stunning opening quarter to beat the Western Bulldogs by 57 points at Docklands Stadium to open round 14 of the AFL.

0: The match was over by quarter time as Adelaide scored 9 goals to just 2 points shy of their largest ever first term to lead by 41 points. The Bulldogs briefly threatened to get close, but the Crows finished strongly to win 19 goals 7, 121 to 9 goals 10-64.
1: To finance now, and stocks on Wall Street have closed higher after US President Donald Trump said he cancelled his planned strikes against Iran on the eve of the market debut as well of Elon Musk's SpaceX. The Dow Jones Industrial Average gained 1.84%. The broad S&P 500 rose 1.75%. And the tech-heavy Nasdaq was up by 2.5%. The Australian share market is set to open higher later this morning with the SPY 200 futures index up 1.7%. The global benchmark Brent crude is lower at $88.93 US a barrel. Gold's stronger at $4,214 US an ounce. And the Aussie dollar is higher, buying 70.53 US cents.
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2: Good morning. It is Friday the 12th of June. Sarah Morris with you. Great to have your company right across the country. Making news this morning.
4: That is the only goal of the World Cup. Scored by Julián Quiñones.
2: The wait is over. The biggest ever World Cup is underway after kicking off in Mexico this morning. We're going to be live with our reporter over there covering it next. Also, Donald Trump says he's cancelled strikes planned against Iran today due to progress in the peace negotiations. And it is a news-packed day because Elon Musk could become the world's first trillionaire tonight when his company SpaceX debuts on the US stock exchange. So we're going to be digging into that. What does it mean for Australians? What does it mean for accountability of some of the biggest conglomerates in the world? That is all coming up here on ABC News Radio this morning. But our top story, we must go to Mexico because the biggest football World Cup ever has just kicked off. Before the games got started, the opening ceremony saw fireworks and a dance routine highlighting Aztec culture and the power of football. Here's what it sounded like.
5: The FIFA World Cup is a beacon of shared passion that connects nations across continents. Football unites us all.
2: There you are, united by football. Then we had the Colombian superstar Shakira and the Nigerian singer Burna Boy turning up the temperature with their official anthem of this year's tournament, Die Die.

0: You get the picture. And, of course, then it was down to playtime. And once the match began, the party, it certainly continued for the home fans with this ninth-minute goal putting Mexico in front.
1: Oh, Mexico, maybe with an opening here. And that is the only goal of the World Cup, scored by Julián Quiñones.
0: All right, so that all happened in the ninth minute. I'm going to bring in Jared Coot now, who is our sports reporter today, and he's going to run you through what happened in the rest of the game, but also all the build-up there. Jared, gee, this is exciting.
2: Hey, Sarah. Yeah, what a moment it was. Just seeing the World Cup getting underway kind of feels surreal. We've been reading about it for years, not just months, years. And to see the play actually get underway in the opening ceremony, one of three, I should say. Each host nation gets their own opening ceremony as well, which would be nice to
0: see. That's a treat, isn't it?
2: Yeah, absolutely. Three of them. Out of the organisers probably pulling their hair out. But yeah, and then we finally got down to the action on the field, which is what our sports journos actually care about. And yeah, it was Mexico 2, South Africa. Africa, Neil, what a match. What an occasion there in Mexico City. 80,000 people there to witness that game. And
0: there
2: more
0: red cards, weren't there?
2: There was more red cards than goals, Sarah, in this match. Three red cards, two goals. So, you know, that adds to the excitement around the occasion as well. So what an event it was, not just an event, but a very entertaining match as well.
0: Was there a header as well, a 67th-minute header from Mexico's star man? Is it Raul Jimenez?
2: Yeah, I'm liking that, Sarah.
0: You're liking that? I've been practicing.
2: You haven't heard of Raul, I'm guessing, until about 3 minutes ago, but I...
0: Now I have, and you know what? I've even got the moment it all happened.
1: That's a great ball, Jimenez! That should be the point in the bag! And already a big first step to qualification for Mexico!
0: There you are, that's the moment, and we should say all that audio you've been hearing is courtesy of SBS.
2: Yes, absolutely right. And yeah, so that's a huge step for Mexico. There is a debate that you might only need three

0: points to get through to the next round. The knockout stage is you get 3 points for a win because the eighth best third place teams in all these groups also qualify, which is great news for the Socceroos as well, not just the top two in the group, which has been the case at every other World Cup. But of course, it's all changed now that it's an expanded World Cup with plenty more teams. So that's a huge result for the host nation. You could almost say definitely now going to at least make the qualification round.
1: Yep.
0: But let's get plenty more on what actually happened there at the game. We've got our national sport reporter, David Mark, who is at the World Cup on the line now. Dave, thanks so much for your time this morning, the afternoon, of course, over there. Let's start with the game, I guess. Sport Journal to Sport Journal. We'll end up talking about the opening ceremony, but the good stuff on the field. How did it all play out?
2: Yeah, hi, Jared. Yeah, look, I'm just going to say, just up the front, I'm actually in San Francisco, so I'm not in the Azteca Stadium. We've got a colleague there, Amanda Shalala, but she's busy filing for a whole lot of other platforms. But yeah, I was at a live site in San Francisco with about 4,000 Mexican fans, so plenty of good vibes here. But yeah, look, the action, obviously, Mexico, a far higher ranked side than South Africa, and obviously well and truly favoured, one of the host nations. They started really strongly, and South Africa started really poorly. I mean, we were talking about that, you were talking about that early, that first goal in the ninth minute. It was a horrible blunder by a defender, ball passed out by the keeper. Defender muffed his touch, really. The Mexico struck the ball. The strike went straight to the keeper between his legs, so he was nutmegged, which is the ultimate ignominy in soccer. And it was Mexico 1-0. That's how the match played out for the rest of the half. Mexico did have their opportunities, but they couldn't score. There was a red card, so Mexico, South Africa, sorry, went down to 10. And then, as you were saying, Raul Jimenez scored that goal in the 67th minute. An amazing occasion. He had a very, very, very serious fracture to his cranium a while ago, where there were thoughts he could die, thought he could never play soccer again. But he's here now. He scored that goal and he cried straight afterwards. It was very emotional. So that was one of those great things to see that you see occasionally in sport. South Africa went down another player, so they were down to 9. And then Mexico had a player sent off, so in the end it was 9-10. But the final score was 2-0, and it was a great way to start what is going to be, Jared, 104 matches at this World Cup.
0: So many to get through, which is exciting stuff. Did you see enough from Mexico in this opening match to think, well, they're going to make a pretty deep run in this tournament?
2: Look, you know, they're thereabouts, aren't they? So, look, I think so. Like, they've obviously got an enormous amount of class and you know, it's the question will, you know, as you were saying earlier, they're almost certainly now going to progress. The question will be, you know, what happens when they play some other sides that have equal levels of skill and so on. But there's no question. The level of skill in that side is great. They created opportunities. There was a moment in the match where the Mexican crowd was getting quite restless. There was even a Mexican wave at the Azteca Stadium in Mexico because the crowd was getting restless because Mexico was sort of sitting back a bit. But they obviously have the potential. They're one of those sides that can strike at a moment's notice. So, yeah, the class is definitely there.
0: And how was that opening ceremony? Did you enjoy what you saw, Dave?
2: Yeah, that's it. I did. It was good fun. Like, there were lots and lots of singers. Shakira was obviously the star. There was sort of, you know, the usual fireworks in the middle of the day, which is tricky, but they managed to do it, a giant World Cup trophy. Gianni Infantino inserting himself into proceedings, and actually a really nice touch just before the match, which I really liked, which was that the players of both sides came out with the referees and they kind of all stood in a circle before the match, which is, I guess, you know, symbolic. The theme of this World Cup is unity. Now, whether there really is that much unity between the three host nations, Canada, America and the United States, I don't know, but it's that's what FIFA is trying to tell us. And I kind of liked it. It was quite nice to see. So, yeah, great opening ceremony. And as you said earlier, there's going to be one in Canada and the United States tomorrow. So more opening ceremonies, more performers. I keep getting emails from FIFA telling me who's performing, and I've actually lost track because there's just so many. But, yeah, no, it'll go on. And then and from now on, there's one more match tonight. It's between Korea and the Czech Republic. And then from tomorrow, 4 matches a day for the next couple of weeks, and then the last round of matches in the group stage will be 6 matches a day. So, yeah, it's going to be an absolute marathon, Jared.
0: It's going to be perfect, Dave. That's what it's going to be for us soccer fans around the world. Now, as you mentioned, you're in camp with the Socceroos at the moment, closely following them before their opening game against Turkey, of course, on Sunday afternoon, our time here in Australia. What's the latest amongst the group? There was a bit of an injury scare yesterday for a key player as well.

0: A bit of intrigue around striker Mohamed Touré. So media are only allowed to watch the first 15 minutes of training. Touré didn't appear during that 15 minutes of training, and journalists were firing off questions to Football Australia saying, what's going on? And didn't really get a reply. There was a press conference later with Geordie Boss, and he sort of batted away the questions and saying, oh, I didn't even notice he wasn't there. So it's really unclear whether Touré has picked up an injury, or did he just not, you know, make the first 15 minutes of training for whatever reason? Maybe he was getting a bit of physio or some strapping or something. We don't know. But if he is not available against Turkey in the early hours of Sunday morning, that would be a major disappointment for the Socceroos and for Australian soccer fans, because he's been in an absolute rich vein of form. He plays for Norwich City in the English Championship, and he scored 9 goals from just 11 games this season, and since January, in fact. So he would be a massive loss. So hopefully tonight we're due to go to the Socceroos camp in about 4 or 5 hours, and we'll get some more information about what exactly the story is with Mohamed Touré.
1: Yeah, no doubt. You'll get to the bottom of it, Dave. You've also spoke to Tony Popovich, the Socceroos coach. We'll be playing that throughout the day as well across the ABC. So looking forward to hearing that show. We appreciate your time, and enjoy the rest of the tournament.
0: Thanks very much, Jared. Cheers.
1: Dave Mark there, Sarah.
2: You look, that's exciting, and I'm looking forward to hearing Tony Popovich as well, just getting his feelings on how the Socceroos are poised ahead of all of this, because I guess that's what we care about, isn't it?
1: Absolutely. And, of course, Amanda Shalaz. So she was at the game there over in Mexico City, so we'll be finding out on the ground what the vibe was at that stadium as well. Looking forward to that.
2: Well, I was looking at it on TV, and it looked like a pretty good vibe. I was pretty jealous that I was sitting at my desk and not over there, I can say.
1: Okay, we'll ask the Chief Vibes Officer at 8:45, that chat.
2: Thank you, Jared, with our World Cup coverage today. Stick with us, there will be plenty more. Now, we need to get you some updates on the war in the Middle East, because there have been a lot of developments over the past couple of hours. Of course, we've had these several days of retaliatory attacks between the US and Iran. And Donald Trump was initially saying that he was going to do more strikes on Iran today. However, he's announced just an hour or so ago that he's called off those strikes. He did say he was going to go hard on Iranian targets, and he may even take control of its main oil export hub. Here he was speaking before he called off these strikes.
3: Yeah, there will be more bombing tonight. It'll be a bigger, more powerful.
2: And that was Donald Trump there. Now, John Lyons is the ABC's America's editor, and he said a few hours later, Donald Trump completely changed his mind.
4: This shows the unpredictability of Donald Trump when it comes to Iran and the war. He said that first thing this morning to Fox News, basically made clear or said we are going to be attacking, maybe even taking Karg Island, their major oil facility, processing facility. And then a few hours later, he completely walked away from that. He put out on his Truth Social posting, he said that based on the fact that discussions with the Islamic Republic of Iran had been brought to the highest level of Iranian leadership, he said, and approved, I have cancelled the scheduled strikes and bombings against Iran this evening. Discussions and final points had been, in both concept and great detail, approved by all parties involved. And then he listed those who've agreed, including the United States, Israel, Saudi Arabia, UAE, Qatar, Turkey, Pakistan, Bahrain, Kuwait, Jordan, Egypt, and others. He said the naval blockade, which the US is enforcing, will remain in effect until this, quote, transaction, in quotes, is finalised, time and place of the signing to be announced shortly. And so some of the US media here have made the point that this is, that he's more than 30 times he has said that the end of the war is nigh. And so I think that we can take that with a certain degree of scepticism.
5: So what is the likelihood of a deal anytime soon then?
4: My assessment is that the Iranians don't want a quick deal, that the Iranians think the longer they can drag this out, the more political pain they can inflict on Donald Trump, the stronger their hand when it comes to negotiations. They want, amongst other things, there's an estimated $10 billion of Iranian assets around the world that have been frozen. They want those unfrozen. So they want a $10 billion hit to their coffers immediately, a top up. And they will be vague, I think, in their wording about any future nuclear program.

0: And I think their assessment is the longer this goes on, the stronger their position and the weaker Donald Trump's position. So I don't think we're in for any quick deal.
1: And that was John Lyons there, who is the ABC's Americas editor. He was speaking with Melissa Clark. And in a further update, Reuters is reporting that a spokesman for Iran's foreign ministry says his country has not yet made a final decision on agreement with the US. He says that Iran will not compromise on its red lines in its negotiations. So we're keeping a close eye there on the Iranians particularly to see what the outcome is this morning.
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5: We've seen widespread shortages of basic supplies.
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1: Yes, do tune in if you can, ABC News Radio and all our news updates. We're bringing them to you throughout the day. We've got a big story in the world of finance today as well. Elon Musk's company, SpaceX, is set to go public tonight. About 11:30, we're being told, in what is expected to be the largest market float on the US stock exchange in history. Now, the company is targeting a value of about $2.4 trillion. That's in Australian dollars, which means that Elon Musk, who owns a stake of more than 40% in this company, is set to become the world's first trillionaire. The interesting thing about this happening this week, though, is it's not SpaceX is not the only major company planning to go public. The tech giants OpenAI and Anthropic are also preparing to list on the US market. So why are they all doing it now? What does this all mean for the global economy? Here to explain is Dr. Marta Comyn-Homan, who is a senior lecturer in finance and data analytics at Adelaide University. Doctor, good morning.
8: Good morning, Sarah.
1: It's great to have you with us here on News Radio. I know you've been following the lead up to this IPO closely. What impact do you think it's going to have, firstly, on the markets? And I guess my first question to you really is it going to make that money? Is it going to be the value that Elon Musk thinks it's worth?
8: Yes, it's a trillion-dollar question, really. Well, it is currently valued at around 100 multiple revenue to multiple of revenue. So if you take the entire value of the company, it would take 100 years of revenue to pay for this value. And in fact, it's only got one division that's profitable, and that's Starlink. Now, the spaceship business of launching rockets and the business of XAIs are not really profitable. So, in fact, to justify that valuation, SpaceX would need to grow very, very fast indeed. Of course, lots are floating theories of this being an AI bubble and all AI companies are being overvalued, but that's only possible to say with the benefit of hindsight.
1: Yeah, okay, so we wait and see. I'm wondering why you think Elon Musk, who founded SpaceX back in 2002, has decided now is the moment to make this a public company.
8: Yeah, it's interesting because back in the years, Elon Musk used to say that he would never list this company. I think there are a couple of reasons. Number one, SpaceX, as other AI giants that are going public as well, they really need money. So they need money to invest in these projects that are incredibly ambitious. For SpaceX, those projects involve the space business, and they just launched a new rocket. They are going to take this to the next level by bringing the new era of satellites into space, so much bigger satellites, potentially building data centers in space. As ambitious as that sounds, it could solve the compute problem for the AI industry. So all that requires lots of investment. And second is timing. So as you highlighted in your previous question, the fears of AI bubble and really sky-high valuations, all those fears are playing into the hand of these companies. So, of course, when valuations are high, when there's a lot of hype, you can sell your stock for higher prices, right? So that's what you want as an issuer of that stock.
1: Yeah, absolutely. And talking of prices, if all goes to plan for Elon Musk, he'll become the world's first trillionaire. I mean, it's hard to conceptualise that much money. The other companies that are looking at floating, OpenAI and Anthropic, are their founders looking at that trillionaire mark as well? Is that their aim as well?
8: Well, in terms of how rich this makes the founders of these companies, it is hard to conceptualize indeed. But this is kind of, lots of this is kind of paper wealth that's locked in the stock of the company. Now, in terms of valuations of these other AI giants, well, they are kind of slightly different businesses. So if SpaceX is a combination of AI and rockets and satellite telecommunication business. The other labs are more pure play on AI models, and Anthropic is selling more to the corporate world. OpenAI is trying to currently catch up, but it's a real race. And yes, valuations are rather high, but if you take just the proportion that they are floating, so for SpaceX, we know it's about 4% of entire valuation, it's still a drop in the ocean of the market overall.
1: And just,
8: so it's going to be a very low percentage of the market index, given that not the entire value of the company is being listed.
1: And just finally, before you do go, I was mentioning there that we're wondering why on earth all three companies might be trying to do their floats right now.

0: in a way that really do require these companies to abide by these regulations. And I think there's a silver lining to having them listed in the sense that we should expect more information to be incorporated into prices of these companies through investors expressing their views, and also through these regulations on disclosure forcing these companies to, disclose their risks and have that responsibility to investors to do what they say and disclose those risks that may materialize.
1: It's a brave new world that we're living in, and I really appreciate you've been here to explain that to us this morning, Marta. Thank you.
0: Thanks so much.
1: Thank you. That's Dr. Marta Homan, a senior lecturer in finance and data analytics at the Adelaide University. That float, SpaceX, tonight, 11:30. There'll be plenty more analysis for you here on News Radio throughout the day. Eastern Standard Time right now, it's 7:30. If you are in the centre, it's 7 o'clock, and in WA, it is 5:30. That means it's time for us to check the news headlines, and we're joined this morning by Eliza Getze. Hello, Eliza.
2: Morning, Sarah. US President Donald Trump has backflipped on his threat to strike Iran again, claiming discussions with the regime have been brought to the highest level of Iranian leadership and approved. American media have tallied more than 30 instances in recent weeks of President Trump saying an end to the war was close. Iran says nothing has been agreed to yet. Defence Minister Richard Miles' visit to the United Kingdom has been thrown into chaos after his British counterpart resigned hours before they were due to hold a significant media event together. British Defence Secretary John Healey dramatically quit on Thursday, saying the government's failure to spend enough money in the sector had left him with no other option. A Senate inquiry into the government's proposed NDIS changes has revealed more than 350,000 people who would have accessed the NDIS will have to find supports elsewhere. The department has projected 240,000 existing participants will be kicked off the scheme, and more than 100,000 more who are not yet participants but would be over the next 5 years will be diverted into other supports, including the new Thriving Kids program. Claims are likely to run into the billions of dollars in a massive class action in the Victorian Supreme Court against chemical manufacturer 3M over PFAS contamination. It comes weeks after the federal government launched its own lawsuit against the company, seeking $2 billion in damages. Southern Cross Media is slashing hundreds of jobs due to falling ad revenue as part of a major cost reduction program. The owner of the media outlets, including the Seven Network, Triple M and the West Australian, says between 250 and 300 full-time equivalent jobs will be affected. Veteran presenter and journalist Chris Maher is among those leaving. And Kate Sobrano, Spiderbait, Gurumul, The Living End, Jenny Morris and Vicar and Linda have all been inducted into the ARIA Hall of Fame at a ceremony in Sydney. The honour posthumous, of course, for Gurumul, who died in 2017. It's part of the award's 40th edition. And I'll be back with some more news for you in about half an hour.
1: And we'll look forward to that. Thank you very much, Eliza Getze, there with news this morning. She just mentioned that those six new inductees to the ARIA Hall of Fame were made last night. Well, Kate Sobrano is going to be chatting with our reporter who was on the black carpet last night. So we're going to bring you that in a couple of minutes here on ABC News Radio. But first of all, we need to turn our minds to the Middle East, because US President Donald Trump has called off his plans to strike again Iran this morning. Now, he says he's done that because the final points of a peace deal with Tehran, he says, have been approved by all the parties involved. Now, a spokesman for Iran's foreign ministry has told the state-run news agency in Iran that a final decision on an agreement with the US is actually not been made. That's according to Reuters. So we're waiting to find out where the truth lies there. But Donald Trump's been speaking at the White House this morning, where he was asked why he believes that Iran will sign a deal now, because, of course, we've had weeks of back and forth. But this is what Donald Trump has had to say.
3: They've taken a pounding. They've taken a pounding like very few people could take. And they want to make the deal a lot more than I do. And we could have had it done the other way, I guess, but it would have taken longer. They got hit very hard recently, as you know, and I don't like to have to do things that way, but I felt it was necessary. It's a great deal for the United States and for the Middle East, and I think ultimately great for Iran, because they'll be able to build up their country and other country. I really believe it's a regime change, because I find these people to

0: They're much more rational than the people that are no longer with us. We knocked out the first team of leadership, the second team of leadership. This is a different group. This is a different level. And I think it's, frankly, a smarter level, and it's a level that has reason. And they've all approved the deal. Everybody's approved the deal. Now we'll get it finished up, and hopefully that'll be done. We will not have Iran having a nuclear weapon, which is very important to these people behind me. We can talk about fishing. There won't be anybody to fish. The fish will still be around, I guess. They're probably going to be affected, too. We're not going to let it happen. So Iran will essentially, most important paragraph to me, Iran will in no way, shape, or form have a nuclear weapon or purchase a nuclear weapon.
1: But is this just a concept of that agreement when it comes to nuclear? You said this was just a concept of that agreement. So is this just essentially setting the stage for deeper talks on nuclear?
0: It's a very strong memorandum of understanding that is a little conceptual, but it's something that's going to get done. And if it doesn't get done for any reason, which I can't imagine that not happening, they want to sign it as much as I do or more. I would say they want to sign it more, maybe a lot more, but it's a very detailed a memorandum of understanding, also agreed to by many other countries that have great influence over them, and everybody wants it done. So it's going to get done.
2: The President suggested yesterday that Iran may be tapping along the U.S. Those were the words that you used. What makes you believe that they are sincere this time in wanting to pursue diplomacy?
0: It's the level of enthusiasm for getting it done. And we were hitting them very hard for the last 3 days. We're going to hit them even harder tonight. They knew that. We told them exactly what we were going to do. We explained it exactly because they had no Navy, they had no Air Force, they had no any weapons of detection, they had nothing.
3: So that was Donald Trump there speaking at the White House this morning after changing his mind on whether or not he was going to strike Iran today. He said he was going to do it and hit them hard. Then he said no, a deal has been agreed to by all the relevant parties. We're still waiting to see what that deal looks like, and Iran is certainly saying there has not been a finalisation of a deal. So we'll keep a very close eye on that across the day here on News Radio. But there's another story happening overseas that we're also watching closely. Our Defence Minister, Richard Marles. His visit to the UK, he's there right now, has been thrown off course because his British counterpart has resigned just hours before they were due to meet. Now, the pair had planned to come together at a naval base critical to the AUKUS defence partnership. But the UK Defence Secretary John Healey has resigned, and he's resigned because he doesn't think that the amount of money that the UK is pledging to its defence force is enough to meet the current challenging crisis around the world. And his resignation is another blow to the embattled British Prime Minister Sir Keir Starmer, who is struggling to cling on to power. Our Europe Bureau Chief, Mazoe Ford, reports for us from London.
4: Defence Secretary John Healey's two-page resignation letter came as a shock to those in Westminster and beyond.
5: Because there's been an avalanche of reaction.
6: The letter was only made public in the last hour.
7: It certainly is a huge political bombshell.
8: He has done the honourable thing.
9: He's done something very rare in British politics.
4: Mr Healey wrote he had no other option than to step down after Prime Minister Sir Keir Starmer did not boost defence spending.
10: You have been unable, and the Treasury has been unwilling, to commit the resources that the nation needs to defend the country at this time of rising threats.
4: He said the UK's defence investment plan falls well short of what's required.
10: I am being forced to make decisions that would reduce the readiness of our forces and increase the risk to personnel on operations, and could make the country less safe.
4: Less than 24 hours earlier, there was no hint of the political bombshell to come.
11: And it's a particular pleasure for Yvette and I to welcome our good friends Penny and Richard.
4: When Mr Healey and the British Foreign Secretary Yvette Cooper met with Australia's Defence Minister Richard Marles and Foreign Minister Penny Wong in London for their annual bilateral meeting, AUKMIN. During the press conference, he was asked about when the Defence Investment Plan would be released.
11: I'm not going to comment on figures. The Prime Minister knows what defence and the nation needs.
4: When the resignation came, it was immediate. Mr Healey was due to join his Australian counterpart at a naval base critical to the AUKUS Defence Pact for a significant media event, but it was cancelled. Retired Air Marshal Greg Bagwell is a fellow with the defence think tank, the Royal United Services Institute.
8: If I was in Australia right now, I wouldn't be too despondent, notwithstanding the fact the defence minister's about to be stood up, or has just been stood up. I'm sure they've had a chat privately. But, I think some of those key programmes will survive this.
4: Dr. Tony McNulty from Queen Mary University London was a Labour MP under Tony Blair and Gordon Brown.
12: The relationship between Australia and the UK in defence and foreign matters, as well as other matters, are still very, very strong. And they will withstand what is, as I say, a wound for the Starmer government.
13: Do you think this hurts the AUKUS agreement in any way?
12: I don't think so. That's bigger than individual politicians.
4: John Healey was known for his loyalty, so his resignation is being seen as a stinging public rebuke of Keir Starmer. He's the sixth minister to resign since bruising local election results for the Labor Party last month and a series of missteps and scandals for the Starmer government. Richard Marles wouldn't speak to the media in Portsmouth, but his office released a statement saying he valued his work with John Healey and that the Australia-UK defence relationship was enduring.
14: And that's Mazoe Ford there, our Europe Bureau Chief, coming to us from London. This is ABC News Radio. Let's come back home to Australia now. The Albanese government is proposing reforms to the Workplace Relations Bill in a move that some say will discriminate against non-unionised businesses. Now, the Workplace Relations Legislation Amendment Bill was introduced to Parliament last week, and it will allow the Commonwealth to preference employers with an enterprise agreement when awarding government grants. But the Australian Chamber of Commerce and Industry believes it will negatively impact the majority of businesses. Here to explain why is the Australian Chamber of Commerce and Industry Policy and Advocacy Chief, David Alexander. David, hello.
15: Hi, Sarah. Good to be here.
14: Thank you. Can you explain why you're so concerned about this proposed bill?
15: Yeah, we're very concerned. We think it's an extraordinary attempt to rig the selection process for deciding government procurement contracts and Commonwealth grants. Most businesses in Australia do not have union agreements. And what this bill does is it preferences those that do at the expense of those that don't. And we think this is an unacceptable development. It's going to have very bad impacts on all those businesses who will now be either rubbed out of being selected for grants or procurement contracts, or they're going to be driven into the arms of union bosses. They'll feel compelled that they have to do a deal. So it's a very invidious choice that businesses will be faced with if this bill becomes law.
14: We have had a response to this from the Employment and Workplace Relations Minister, Amanda Rishworth, who has said that this bill does not impose any obligations on the Commonwealth to preference enterprise agreements or companies with enterprise agreements that are negotiated in good faith. It says how and when it would be appropriate to do so is being carefully considered as part of the development of the Secure Jobs Code. What do you say to that?
15: Yeah, the bill not only allows the Commonwealth to discriminate, it actively encourages the Commonwealth to discriminate for the purpose of increasing the number of union agreements. So that's all in the legislation. So that's why we're concerned. This builds in a bias for a purpose. So whatever the minister's office might be saying, that's what's in the law right now. So that's what makes us very concerned.
14: She's also said that they have seen some appalling misuse of bargaining in the construction sector and this has to stop. Would you agree there has been some appalling misuse of bargaining in the construction sector?
15: Well, whatever behaviour there has been, it's no excuse for introducing a biased selection process for government procurement and grants. That's deeply unfair to those businesses that don't have union agreements. They will now be uncompetitive in looking to compete for those grants. We're talking very large sums of money here. The government procurement budget is around $105 billion. If that's now going to be biased towards union deals, that's going to be an enormous shift of power to union bosses. It's going to build in very inefficient workplace arrangements. We've already seen some of the consequences of rigged procurement going on.

0: $15 billion was the estimate from the anti-corruption QC, Geoffrey Watson, about the cost to the Victorian government of cost overruns. It would be appalling if the Commonwealth were to take on what these practices are and legitimise them through this law.
1: What do you think then the government should do instead to try and address what have been mistakes and issues around bargaining?
0: Well, the first thing is they should withdraw this bill, because this would institutionalise and legitimise a rigged selection process. Beyond that, we'd be happy to sit down and speak with the minister's office about, you know, what might be done, where there are problems, and how to address those issues without going into this sort of appalling measure.
1: And do you think we would see businesses closing down because they wouldn't be getting the contracts that they wanted, or do you think it would push people into joining the union?
0: Well, this will be the awful choice that businesses will face. They'll be thinking, goodness, I'm going to be marked down in the selection process because I don't have a union agreement. But goodness, I don't want to go and deal with these people. They are not good to deal with, and they'll impose some extraordinary demands on me that are completely unacceptable. They're very, you know, inefficient, one-size-fits-all contracts, very uncompetitive. So they will be faced with that choice. You know, some will be driven to deal with union bosses against their will, but they'll feel they have no other choice. It will be a well-founded fear that the Commonwealth is going to have a bias against them in the selection process. So this is not just procurement. It's also grants. So many businesses receive grants from the federal government, you know, for innovation or industry assistance. The same rules will apply. And it's not just construction. It's across the board. It's all industries, whether it's IT consulting or food or transport or health or training, education, across the board. So there's no specific carve out for

0: Morning, David. Thank you.
1: Thanks, Sarah.
0: Thank you. That's the ACCI, or the Australian Chamber of Commerce and Industry, Policy and Advocacy Chief, David Alexander there. And just a reminder, we have had a response from the government. The Employment and Workplace Relations Minister, Amanda Rishworth, responded to these claims, saying that the bill does allow the Commonwealth Government to preference enterprise agreements negotiated in good faith and genuinely agreed, where appropriate to do so, in government spending decisions. But she goes on to say the bill does not impose any obligations on the Commonwealth to do this. And she says as well that this will be, under no circumstances will employers be required to be covered by an enterprise agreement covered by a union as a condition of receiving government funding. It is time for us to talk sport, and it's a big sports day. Jared Coote is with us. The FIFA Men's World Cup's underway. There's been plenty of dancing, goals and red cards, Jared.
2: More red cards than goals in the opening match of the World Cup, Sarah, but there were still goals, so that's always entertaining. Of course, Mexico winning the opening game of this World Cup against South Africa in Mexico City in front of more than 80,000 people. The ABC's national sport reporter David Mark has more.
3: The opening ceremony at the Azteca Stadium featured fireworks, a giant World Cup trophy, and performances by numerous singers, including the Colombian superstar Shakira. It preceded the kickoff between the host nation Mexico and South Africa, won 2-0 by Mexico. It's the first of 104 matches played across 16 cities in the USA, Canada, and Mexico that will culminate in the World Cup final in July. David Mark, ABC News, San Francisco.
2: Yeah, as for the game itself, Julian Quiñones blasted the opening goal through the opposition goalkeeper's legs in just the ninth minute. Raul Jimenez then added a second in the 67th minute. South Africa had two players sent off in that second half as well, which didn't help their case. Mexico did have a player shown a red card as well, but that was late in injury time throughout the match. Elsewhere, the Adelaide Crows have produced a stunning opening quarter to beat the Western Bulldogs by 57 points at Docklands Stadium to open round 14 of the AFL. The match was over by quarter time as Adelaide scored 9 goals to 2, just 2 points shy of their largest ever first term to lead by 41 points. The Bulldogs did briefly threaten to get close, but the Crows finished strongly to win 19 goals 7, 121 to 9 goals 10, 64. Adelaide captain Jordan Dawson finished with 32 disposals in a dominant performance. The South Sydney Rabbitohs have drawn inspiration from their former teammate Jai Arrow to thrash reigning premiers Brisbane 48-6 at Stadium Australia. Here's ABC Sports' Andrew Moore.
4: South Sydney honoured its former teammate Jai Arrow, who just weeks ago was diagnosed with the dreaded motor neurone disease, and there was only one name carried on the back of the all-white jersey. It was Arrow. South won 48-6, setting it up in the first half with 5 tries. They led 30-0 and went on with the job late in the second half. Alex Johnston, the competition's all-time leading try scorer, now has 229 of them. He crossed for 4 of the Rabbitohs' 8 tries, while Latrell Seagwell kicked 8 goals from 8 attempts. Andrew Moore, ABC Sport, Sydney.
2: Australia's men's cricket team has slumped to its first ever ODI series defeat against Bangladesh after losing by 5 wickets in the second match of the 3-game series. After crashing to an unprecedented 3-for-none from the first 2 overs in Dhaka, the Aussies recovered to salvage 8 for 187 from 42 overs when rain forced players off the field. Set a revised target of 192 from 41 overs, the home side strolled to victory and an unassailable 2-0 series lead with 36 balls still remaining. 5-time Olympic gold medalist Kayleigh McEwen has won the 200 metres backstroke final at the Australian Swimming Trials. The win saw McEwen claim the backstroke trifecta of 50, 100 and 200 metres at the event. Kyle Chalmers secured his spot at this year's Commonwealth Games by taking the men's 100 metre freestyle in 47.59 seconds. Lani Pallister won the women's 800 metre freestyle title by over 12 seconds, while Lizzie Deckers won the 200 metres butterfly. Serena Williams' first tournament since coming out of retirement has ended prematurely. Williams' doubles partner Victoria Mboka was forced to withdraw from the Queen's Club tournament after injuring her knee while slipping on the grass in her singles match this week. Williams will next head to Berlin, where she's received a doubles wildcard, and she is expected to be amongst the doubles wildcard entries at Wimbledon when they're announced next week. And Australian tennis player Nick Kyrgios returns to action at the Stuttgart Open, and that has been ended with a second-round loss to Japanese qualifier Sho Shimbakuro. The 31-year-old fired 22 aces in the 4-6, 7-6, 6-4 loss. Kyrgios won his first tour-level match since March 2025 by defeating 8-seed Corentin Moutet earlier on in the week. This was his first singles match since losing in the first round in Brisbane in January due to a range of injuries. So an exciting day in the world of all sports fans.

0: and Sarah, Mexico beating South Africa 2-0 in the opening game. And then we've got South Africa taking on the Czech Republic. That game will kick off in 4 hours' time.
1: All right. Thank you very much. That's Jared Coote with our sport. And we'll be hearing from our reporter who was there at the stadium a little earlier too. Now, I want to play a song that might take you back a little.

0: That, of course, is Kate Sobrano with her hit Bedroom Eyes. And we're talking about Kate Sobrano because she is one of six Australian musical acts who've received the industry's highest honour. Last night, they were all inducted into the ARIA Hall of Fame. The other inductees include the celebrated singer-songwriter Jenny Morris, the rock legends The Living End and Spiderbait, the powerhouse sister act Vicar and Linda, and also the late Northern Territory musician Gurumul, who was also posthumously inducted into the Hall of Fame last night. Well, our reporter, Gavin Coote, he was there. He was at the event and he's been chatting to the new inductees. They were on the red, actually it's a black carpet. They were walking the black carpet there at the ARIAs last night. And here he is speaking with Kate Sobrano.
1: I'm excited. I'm overwhelmed. And I feel like a champagne bottle. Like, I'm actually literally like, and I'm all a fizz. I can't eat. Didn't sleep last night. I'm happy for all of my friends. Vicar and Linda are just about to enter the red carpet. And I don't know, I think it's sort of taking a moment to make Australian music important. It's not that we don't ever make it important, it's just sometimes it feels a little bit sort of chaotic and there's like a big festival of sound instead of actually saying, actually, no, we've got some like real stable icons on the field. That's nice. I hate calling myself an icon, but I guess in some ways I bloody well am.
2: And you're surrounded by obviously many of your peers and friends, but you've got family here as well, your daughter as well, very musically talented.
1: Yeah, she has just released a single this last week. She's doing great. My husband and I, we've been independent for a couple of years now. We are Rogers and Sobrano, our own label. And in the last 4 years of working together, we've had 3 top 10 albums, sell-out tours together as agents. So that's a real family affair. And then we also look after a couple of other artists, Kathleen Halloran, who's on stage with us tonight. I feel that the industry of music obviously is a family. I've known them after 4 decades. I've known them my whole life. Very familiar. But a lot of the younger ones I don't know as well, and I actually really enjoy every opportunity. Like, for instance, there's Fanny over there, and then I've got, like, in the lineup, I'm seeing all these young artists.
2: Fanny, the country music
1: artist.
2: Yeah.
1: I'm a massive fan. Like, I stalk her on Instagram.
0: So do I, Fanny Lumsden. That's the singer-songwriter Kate Sobrano there speaking to our reporter Gavin Coote. Now, he also caught up with The Living End, who are also on the black carpet, and they were reflecting on their continued love for rock music.
3: It feels amazing. I mean, you pick up fans on your first record, but our first record was 25 years ago, and we've picked up different fans for every record. And the show we did at the Opera House, there was like little kids there that their first record is our latest one, I Only Trust Rock and Roll. That's the first one they've had from us, so it's great. I mean, what more do you want?
2: For a while it seemed like guitar-driven music, particularly punk rock, was on its way out. You know, it's all about synth and maybe auto-tune, but are you guys proving things wrong there?
4: I'd like to think so. I mean, you know, guitar music's always, it's always going to come around. So kids will discover it again and, you know, they'll get sick of all this AI kind of stuff and work out that real guitars and real drums and real bands actually have something to say.
2: You guys obviously performed a lot in Sydney recently, but you give the region some real love. You get right out and about. What's it like getting out into the bush?
3: Amazing. We've got a tour coming up, a regional run, and we've always done that. You know, before we could come and sort of play the cities, we used to just do sort of regional shows, like early on in our career, so it just makes sense to try and, we would play, you know, 365 days a year if we were allowed to, so we'll take any opportunity to play, and those areas really appreciate it, so looking forward to it.
2: What's it being like being alongside Spiderbait? Because, you know, both rock royalty being recognised tonight. Have you guys been on tour much over the years?
5: We've played on a lot of festivals with Spiderbait, and we've even sort of come across them in other countries as well. So it's really good to have them here. It feels like we're in the same wheelhouse there. It's nice to have like another 3-piece band at this event because, they feel like brothers and sisters.
0: How about that? That's Living End there talking to our reporter, Gavin Coote, who was on the black carpet of the ARIAs as they were inducted into the ARIA Hall of Fame last night. I mentioned there that the late Northern Territory musician Gurumul was also posthumously inducted into the Hall of Fame. We're going to hear from his brother-in-law a little later in the program, and he'll be reflecting on Gurumul and his contribution to Australian music.
6: A ABC News, I'm Eliza Getzy. US President Donald Trump has cancelled military attacks which he said he had planned against Iran. America's editor John Lyons has more.
7: Highlighting the unpredictability of Mr. Trump's statements on this war, the president began the day saying he was preparing a third day of US attacks, including an attack on Iran's major energy processor, Karg Island. But within hours, he said he had decided to call off any attacks because the US and Iran had now agreed on final points to end the war. He suggested a deal will be signed soon. US media have calculated that President Trump has said more than 30 times in recent weeks that an end to the war was near. John Lyons, ABC News, Washington.
6: Before Donald Trump's announcement, Iran said it had closed the Strait of Hormuz to all traffic in response to US aggression and strikes across the Gulf. Here's Middle East correspondent Matthew Doran.
8: For months now, control over the Strait of Hormuz and whether it's open or closed has been a source of contention between the US and Iran. And now, as strikes are exchanged between the two countries, the agency Iran set up to enforce its management of the shipping lane has issued a warning to all ships that it's closed for the foreseeable future, even to those vessels which have permits to cross. The US has insisted it's open, with the exception of the blockade it's enforcing against Iranian ships and ports. But traffic in recent times has been a trickle of what usually passes through, and some ships have been fired upon. Matthew Doran, ABC News, Jerusalem.
6: And Iran says it's yet to make a final decision on a possible agreement with the US. Oil prices have fallen below $90 a barrel, as the White House claims its deal with Iran could be signed by this weekend. The global oil benchmark, Brent crude, is down 4.75%. It's one of the lowest prices since the conflict began, but still well above the roughly $70 a barrel that it was trading at before the war began. Back home, Shadow NDIS Minister Melissa McIntosh has again cast doubt as to whether the Coalition will support Labor's planned changes to the NDIS, stating the government is moving too fast. More than 240,000 participants are expected to be shifted off the National Disability Insurance Scheme and into community supports from 2028. But state and territory disability ministers say they don't have the means to deliver like-for-like services. Ms. McIntosh says Labor must guarantee that if people are removed from the NDIS, they won't fall through the cracks. Labor Party President Wayne Swan says his party has raised nowhere near the $2 million One Nation claims to have made from its online donation drive. The resurgent minor party launched the fundraiser earlier this week, directly targeting Prime Minister Anthony Albanese. It came after an earlier fundraising effort from Labor to combat One Nation. Mr. Swan has told Channel 9 he doesn't know how much money Labor has raised.
9: I'm the faintest idea.
10: But you're the party president.
9: But I can tell you, I can tell you, it won't be $2 million, and I doubt very much whether One Nation will raise $2 million either.
6: SpaceX has raised $106 billion from financial firms ahead of it becoming a publicly traded company today. In a filing with the US Securities and Exchange Commission, the space exploration and artificial intelligence company says it sold $106 billion in shares priced at $191 each. The share price matches the estimate SpaceX gave last week, meaning the firm's expected initial stock market value will be about $2.5 trillion. At that value, Chief Executive Elon Musk, who is already the richest man in the world, is set to become the world's first trillionaire. And the 2026 World Cup has begun in Mexico City with an opening ceremony filled with colour, culture and a performance by global music star Shakira, among others. Here's William Howard Evans.
11: Excitement was in the air as thousands of locals arrived at the legendary Azteca Stadium in Mexico City to watch the World Cup on their home turf for the first time in 40 years. It's been a complicated build-up, from the renovations of the stadium and airport to protests and recent cartel violence. Ahead of the first match between the hosts and South Africa, fans in the stadium were treated to musical performances from Shakira, Colombia's J Balvin and Afrobeats, among others. Mexico is co-hosting the tournament.

0: alongside the US and Canada, who will have their own opening ceremonies on Friday local time.
1: And Mexico has won that opening game, taking down South Africa 2-0. You're up to date with all the latest from ABC News. 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
2: Hello, good morning. It is Friday the 12th of June. Sarah Morris with you. Thanks for your company right across the country this morning, making news.
4: That is the only goal of the World Cup, scored by Julián Quiñones.
2: The wait is over. The biggest ever football World Cup is underway. It kicked off in Mexico this morning. That audio, thank you to SBS, the broadcast hosts of that tournament. We are going to be covering this for you across the day very extensively here on ABC News Radio. There is a lot of other news, though, of course, that we need to cover as well. Donald Trump says he's cancelled strikes that he planned for Iran today due to what he says is peace negotiation progress. He's talking about a deal, saying maybe even within the weekend he might have a deal signed. We're not getting such a rosy picture, though, from Iran, so we'll bring you a little more on that. And also just a bit of weather news. Meteorologists in the US have announced that El Nino has formed in a warmed-up Pacific Ocean, so we'll bring you some more details on that this half hour as well. But now to politics and the rise of One Nation. Yesterday at this time, we were talking about the fundraising drive that One Nation had launched and the rather large and rapid amount of donations that they say the public have sent their way. Well, this morning, the webpage counting those donations says the party's raised $2.7 million, and that's happened in just a few days. But there are other politicians, particularly Labor figures. You might have just heard Wayne Swan there in our news, questioning whether this figure is actually accurate. Well, let's get an idea of what is happening in politics and this fundraising row with the host of Insiders and ABC political lead and David Spears, who joins us now. David, hello.
5: Sarah.
2: What do you think about this rapid rise of this fundraising money that we've been watching? I know people are starting to question whether or not it is actually a figure as high as being stated.
5: It is an extraordinary number in a few days, 2.7 million and counting.
2: Yeah.
5: They keep moving up the goal thereafter, and I suspect they'll keep doing that if the numbers keep going up. Look, yeah, you've heard various, some in Labor saying, oh, this is nothing unusual. We all do this sort of online fundraising. They do, but they don't raise this much money, and that's why you've got the likes of Wayne Swan and even Anthony Albanese questioning how valid this really is. One Nation insists it's now been audited and it's all above board. We haven't seen the details of that independent audit, but if that's accurate, it does suggest that that what we're seeing in the polls is not just in the polls. They're monetizing this popularity and really targeting here with the Fire the Liar campaign a vulnerability for the PM when it comes to the broken promise in the budget.
2: Yeah, putting money where their mouth is, clearly some of these supporters, is, as you say, if this is actually accurate. 2.7

0: $7 million in just a couple of days. Can you give our listeners an idea of what sort of a war chest that is? How much does that help?
1: Look, it's significant because I think the figures were for the last financial year, Labor topped the pops in terms of raising the most money out of all the parties, and that was $36 million. And that's annual. Mm. And that, of course, you know, is largely built on union affiliations and donations, you know, the big fundraisers that the ministers do around the country every other week. You know, that's a concerted effort from the party organisation to raise that amount of money. If One Nation can raise $2.7 million, lickety-split in 2 or 3 days, that's got to be sending a bit of a chill down the spine of the other parties. The Coalition, I think last year, raised a total of $25 million. They've really dropped off in the polls since then. I think they would struggle, and outside an election year, to raise anywhere near that sort of money. So they, in particular, would be looking very nervously at what One Nation's been able to do in the space of half a week.
0: If we look at what else this campaign might be achieving, take the money out of it, the campaign's called Fire the Liar. I'm looking at the webpage right now where people are donating this money. And on the front page, the One Nation Party has outlined what it is saying Anthony Albanese has lied about over the various years that he's been in power. And they've called out immigration levels, ISIS brides coming back to the country, the ACT Stage 3 tax cuts, obviously the changes to capital gains tax and negative gearing, energy prices, Medicare and bulk bill. I mean, the list goes on here. How much of a risk is it that this message also gets through as the media and everyone continues to talk about this fundraising?
1: And there was one other on that list, Anthony Albanese falling off the stage.
0: Yeah.
1: It's probably, of all the things, those little moments that might have more stick, more cut through with voters, they'd be like, yeah, I remember that. Look, True. Yes, clearly these Fire the Liar, what is it? It's a three-word slogan, and it could be a potentially dangerous one for Labor. I saw James Ashby, Pauline Hanson's chief of staff, acknowledge that he picked up the line from Peter Credlin, watching her on Sky News using that phrase. Now, Peter Credlin, as Tony Abbott's chief of staff, was the one who came up with axe the tax, stop the boats. Whatever you think about the politics there, they were very effective opposition slogans that helped Tony Abbott win from opposition and become prime minister. So, you know, it's these sorts of three-word slogans can be really effective. Clearly, I think there is some vulnerability for Labor in having broken a big promise on negative gearing and capital gains tax. We've heard the Prime Minister argue why, and you know, you've got to, you know, you can't just stick with the status quo, got to fix the housing market. That means some political pain, but it also means you're opening yourself up to this sort of campaign.
0: We'll leave that aside for a moment because obviously there is so much going on with One Nation and we could talk about it for hours, David. Just want to bring you something else that has come across our desks this morning. The Chamber of Commerce, is claiming that there's new federal legislation that's going to allow the government to discriminate against businesses that don't have union-endorsed enterprise agreements when they apply for government contracts and grants. And the Chamber says that this legislation is designed to drive businesses to do employment deals with unions. What's your take on this?
1: Look, we're yet to see a government explanation or response to that suggestion. But yes, if that is, you know, as suggested there by the Chamber of Commerce, that is a change that clearly would favour unions and encourage more union endorsed enterprise agreements if any business, any company wants to access a government contract. So you can see why the Chamber of Commerce is worried about that. So look, yeah, we'll see what sort of response we hear from the government or explanation we hear from the government as to why they're heading down that path. I mean, they do want to encourage more enterprise agreements. They do want to, they see that as a way to provide industrial stability in the economy, to, you know, avoid too much industrial action, to ensure workers are getting a fair deal as well, and ensure some harmony. But it does strengthen the hand of the union movement if that's going to be a requirement for government procurement.
0: Indeed. And just before I do let you go, the NDIS inquiry that's been happening all week, where we've been hearing even on this program from a lot of people very concerned about what the government's NDIS changes will do, the number of people who will be taken off the scheme, the number of people who won't have support going forward or the support that they're used to going forward. Do you think that these messages are being heard by the government? Will this have any impact on the legislation?
1: Look, it's interesting. Worth remembering, they've already banked the savings from these NDIS changes, cuts. They put that in the budget, so it's already baked in. But, they are saying that they're going to look at the findings of this inquiry, and there were only 3 days of public hearings this week, but the inquiry itself, when it reports, presumably next week,

0: week. The government will, it says, take a look at that. I think there is general support to make the NDIS more sustainable, even within the disability sector. But what we saw at that three-day hearing this week was a lot of distress from the sector and a lot of concern too, it must be said, from the states and territories. In their joint submission, they did raise a range of concerns, including that people no longer on the scheme, they're not sure whether they will have alternative supports. It's the states meant to be providing those alternative supports, but they are saying they're not sure whether they will be available. In other words, some may fall through the cracks here. So I think that would probably only compound the concern in the sector about the speed with which these changes and the nature of these changes and where that's going to leave people with a disability.
1: Yeah, indeed. All right, David, just before you do go, one final question. Who have you got on Insiders this weekend?
0: Well, speaking of Mark Butler, the Minister for Health and the NDIS. So we'll go through all of that with him on Sunday morning.
1: Okay, good stuff. Thank you, David Spears.
0: Thanks, Sarah.
1: Thank you. He is the host of Insiders. And you can watch that on ABC TV at 9am on Sunday. And we'll bring you the radio replay here on News Radio at 11am. Okay, well, something pretty big has happened this morning. The World Cup has got underway. It's going to be the biggest World Cup in history. And after all those controversies, well, the first goal was scored. And you know what? The ones who got it, it was, of course, the home team, Mexico. They've had quite a start to their opening and home World Cup. Let's bring you that moment.
2: That is the only goal of the World Cup.
1: Now, they were taking to the field against South Africa. They ended up claiming a 2-0 win and an explosive match that saw three players sent off. And we'll have plenty of coverage for you on the actual game. But, of course, it's all that goes on around the World Cup that's interesting as well. And we had Shakira and the Nigerian singer Burna Boy getting that party started in Mexico City this morning at the first of the three opening ceremonies. Gives you a flavour of what it was like in that stadium, and a big thank you to SBS, the official broadcaster of the Football World Cup here in Australia, for both those bits of audio that you have just heard. Now, I mentioned it's going to be the biggest World Cup ever, 48 teams competing over 104 matches. The Socceroos are going to take on Turkey on Sunday afternoon in Vancouver, and we'll have full coverage of that for you. But as well as the celebrities and the music and the football, there's also the economics that come with hosting a tournament like this. And FIFA's president, Gianni Infantino, has said for the US, Canada and Mexico, the World Cup is the equivalent of hosting 104 Super Bowls. So that gives you some context there. But some fans have put off going because there's been very high ticket prices. There's also been hostile immigration policies. So the question this year is, will the tournament actually bring the promised financial boost to its hosts? Well, BBC's Dale Johnson's been looking into this.
3: Well, the American Hotel Association released a report a few weeks ago where they said that the hotel bookings were way below what they were anticipating. And they blamed a few things on that. One of them was FIFA for reserving far too many rooms. 70% of the block bookings FIFA have made have been cancelled. And they said what this caused was the prices which were unjustified because it created demand which just wasn't there. And that just means that supporters have been put off travelling to this World Cup for two reasons. You've got the ticket prices and you've got the hotel prices, and you've also got the political backdrop in terms of just not feeling welcome in making the trip. So all these hoteliers felt that in terms of making this a successful World Cup, for that economic boom they were promised to happen, what they needed was international travellers. And because of the whole situation around all those aspects, those international travellers aren't going to arrive, the hotel rooms aren't going to be filled, and the local economies are not going to get the uplift that FIFA said they were going to receive.
4: Now, there have been controversial World Cups before, recently Qatar, Russia, and once the games start, people tend to forget the controversies. Do you think it could be the same this time?
3: I think there are two aspects to consider here. I think, firstly, we have not had a World Cup before where the administration in charge seem to have been so unwilling to make concessions to make the tournament go smoothly. I think on this occasion, we've seen so many things happen where you think, despite the political talk beforehand, it's not going to turn around. For instance, we talked about ICE, that the fact fact that it's just not going to, that's not going to go away. There are going to be more stories that are going to be talked about in terms of how the government

0: has handled this.
1: And you were listening there to the BBC's Dale Johnson looking into the financials of the World Cup. Let's check your headlines now this morning. It is Friday, the 12th of June, and here's what's making news. Donald Trump has cancelled strikes against Iran, saying that there has been progress on peace negotiations with the highest level of the Iranian leadership. This is quite some turnaround. Just hours before he said that, he had been threatening to hit Iranian targets and seize Karg Island. SpaceX has raised $106 billion from financial firms ahead of it becoming publicly traded later today. The share price matches the estimate that SpaceX gave last week, meaning the firm's expected initial stock market value will be about $2.5 trillion, and it will make Elon Musk the world's first trillionaire. And six musicians have been inducted into the ARIA Hall of Fame at a ceremony in Sydney overnight. Yeah, big list of names that you'll recognise inducted into the ARIA Hall of Fame. There was the late First Nations artist Gurumul, Jenny Morris as well, Kate Sobrano, Spiderbait, The Living End, Vicar and Linda. It was a big night there in Sydney, and I suspect there might be some sore heads there this morning. We're going to take you overseas now. It's been a year since that London-bound Air India plane crashed shortly after takeoff, killing 260 people. Now, despite promises of transparency, the final investigation report is yet to be released. It leaves key questions about what caused the disaster unresolved. And our South Asia correspondent, Rachel Clayton, has some more on this for us this morning.
2: Among rows of chili plants, Sabdavai Chowdhury remembers the son who grew up watching him tend to these fields before leaving India to build a life in London.
3: I never dreamed that my son would go so far. He was the first person from our village to go abroad.
2: That journey came to a devastating end a year ago when Air India Flight 171 bound for London crashed seconds after takeoff, killing all but one person on board. Mr. Chowdhury's son Kamlesh and his daughter-in-law Dapuben were among the victims.
3: That day our lives put into darkness.
2: The plane crashed into medical college accommodation just 2 kilometres from Ahmedabad Airport in India's west. The charred remains of that building have become a daily reminder to locals of the 19 people killed on the ground, including Hetalben Prajapati's husband, Mahesh Jarawala.
4: I lost my person. No one is concerned. Only the person who lost their dear one is affected.
2: Indian investigators have spent the past year analysing flight data, cockpit recordings and wreckage from the Boeing 787. A preliminary investigation last year found fuel to both engines was cut off seconds after takeoff, causing a catastrophic loss of thrust. But a year on, investigators still do not know why that happened. Under international rules, a complete report into the fatal crash is due after 1 year. But India's Aircraft Accident Investigation Bureau says it will not meet that deadline, according to Bloomberg and Reuters, and are expected to release an interim report today outlining the investigation's progress and reasons for the delay. Mr. Chowdhury's son says the only thing that can ease his family's grief is a full account of what went wrong.
3: I feel the souls of those who lost their lives will get peace after the release of the report. We want a fair probe. We want the report to be released by the government now. We also demand the building on which the plane crashed should be converted into a memorial. There is no justice until the report is out.
2: An anniversary that raises more questions than answers.
1: Our reporter Rachel Clayton with those details for you. Now, in modern day life, having your phone stolen can create major headaches, from loss of contacts and photos to the more serious risks of identity theft and fraud. Well, we have some good news for you if you have an iPhone. The tech giant Apple has now just globally enabled a default stolen device protection that locks iPhones that are reported as lost, and it prevents reactivation without the owner's password. Now,

0: It is thought that this is going to act as a major deterrent to criminal gangs who make it their business to steal phones. And the move does follow pressure from London's Metropolitan Force, which has been working in collaboration with Apple on this. And the BBC's Richard Hamilton has the story.
1: Nigel's 16-year-old daughter, Sienna, was attacked last week on the London Underground by someone who tried to steal her phone.
2: She actually held on to her phone and lashed out and kicked them, and they retaliated and struck her in the face and gave her a black eye and stuff, and then left. But we were quite shocked and quite worried for her.
1: London is widely regarded as the phone-snatching capital of Europe, with between 200 and 300 devices stolen every day. In the UK alone, the market for stolen handsets is worth more than $65 million a year. Criminals have been using illegal software to return the phones to their factory settings so they can then be sold across the world. Now, Apple has announced a global change to its security settings that allows stolen phones to be locked. The tech firm has made stolen device protection, also known as a kill switch, a default setting for all users who report their phones as missing. The change makes these devices significantly harder to access, reset, and resell. The move has been welcomed by the head of London's Metropolitan Police, Mark Rowley.
3: This is going to make a massive difference because this starts to take the profit out of criminal business. I mean, we will keep doing our enforcement as we're doing our part of driving it down. I was out on some raids on some phone shops in North London yesterday where we recovered hundreds of stolen phones and there were people going to prison there. So we keep doing our job. But this is the more it takes the profit out of it. If they can only be broken up for parts, if you start to make it harder for criminals, they will steal fewer of them.
1: Experts say criminal networks that had relied on reactivating and exporting stolen devices to markets in China, Dubai and Hong Kong may now find their operations unviable. Mark Rowley is asking other global phone producers to follow Apple's lead. The police believe the deterrent effect will grow if other manufacturers, such as Samsung and Google, implement similar measures, potentially eradicating much of the global trade.
0: Wouldn't that be wonderful? That's the BBC's Richard Hamilton with that story. Now, meteorologists in the United States have announced that El Niño has formed in a warmed-up Pacific Ocean and is expected to grow to historic strength. The US National Oceanic and Atmospheric Administration has officially confirmed the existence of the weather phenomenon, which sees a warming of the Pacific Ocean near the equator, and that affects weather patterns across the globe. In Australia, it can intensify drought, bushfires and heat waves. It doesn't always do that, though. Matthew Cappucci is an American meteorologist, a reporter and a storm chaser, and he explains what he thinks this El Niño is going to do to the atmosphere.
4: El Niño and La Niña are two sides of the same coin. They're opposites. And every 2 to 7 years, it's like a pendulum going back and forth between these two opposites. They make up ENSO, or the El Niño Southern Oscillation, which begins in the Pacific. During an El Niño pattern, you have westerly winds at the equator that push warm surface water eastward. So you wind up with this pool of warm water in the eastern tropical Pacific. It does a couple things. Namely, it warms the air above, causing that air to rise and in turn kind of influencing the position of key weather systems in the atmosphere. It also affects the oceans. Interestingly, off the west coast of Southern America, you have a reduced upwelling of the cold waters below because they're kind of squashed by that warm water above. So yet, believe it or not, less nutrient-rich water rising and less fishing down there during El Niño patterns. But in any case, the entire world's weather will be influenced by El Niño. El Niño is sort of an expression of heat. You know, you're taking this heat energy that's ordinarily trapped in the ocean and fluxing some of it into the atmosphere, and it is likely that that, coupled with the effects of climate change, will help next year perhaps be the warmest year on record.
5: What regions are likely facing the most intense fallout?
4: Yeah, so El Niño and scrambling weather patterns around the world causes different effects pretty much everywhere you go. In some places, increased risks of flooding. Other places, increased risk of drought. As for where it's going to be hotter and drier than average, we're expecting Southeast Asia, Australia, Southern Africa, and perhaps portions of South and Central America as well. Yeah. Interestingly, the Pacific, meanwhile, will likely see increased hurricane activity because that warm water in the Pacific warms the air above to get that air to rise. Conversely, in the Atlantic, what goes up must come down. So air begins to sink in the Atlantic, squashing hurricane activity, which is great news for folks like the United States, like the Bahamas, like the Lesser and Greater Antilles, which have been hit hard by hurricanes in recent years.

0: temperatures. And believe it or not, in the United States, the winter time, this upcoming winter, likely to be a little warmer than drier than average. But the southern United States, especially Florida, might see increased tornado activity. So it's not even necessarily that the weather's bad everywhere. It's more just kind of a dramatic change. And the fact that this upcoming El Nino is expected to be historically strong since we began record keeping back in 1950 means the impacts will likely be more severe than typical.
1: Are these events becoming stronger, more frequent, or both?
0: So the way that we categorize an El Nino is based on the water temperature anomalies in this imaginary box in the Pacific called the Nino 3.4 region. Imagine you just drew a big rectangle through the equatorial Pacific. And when water temperatures there are more than half a degree Celsius above average for about 5 months in a row, we say, yeah, an El Nino has begun. However, the tricky part is nowadays, the world is warming thanks to climate change, so much so that it's becoming increasingly difficult to parse out the signal of El Nino. You know, what's El Nino warming versus what's ordinary climate warming? So now we as scientists have invented a new index called RONI, or the Relative Oceanic Nino Index, to basically try to separate the water temperature anomalies in that box from averages across the entire world. So that's one thing that's been tricky. But I will say, the effects of human-induced climate change added atop a backdrop of a potentially significant or even record-breaking El Nino will likely push us into record territory for global temperatures this upcoming year. And as we know, when it comes to societal vulnerability, heat extremes are really high up there on the list of things that can affect vulnerable populations.
2: That's the American meteorologist Matthew Cappucci speaking there with Deutsche Welle. Talking of weather here in Australia today, showers expected for Sydney, Brisbane and Perth, but it should be fine in the other capital cities. It's news time.
3: ABC News. Good morning, I'm Eliza Getzy. US President Donald Trump says he believes Iran's Supreme Leader Mojtaba Khamenei has approved a deal with the US that would trigger the opening of the Strait of Hormuz and the lifting of an American blockade on Iranian ports. When asked by a reporter at the White House whether Ayatollah Khamenei had approved the deal, Mr. Trump replied, "I understand the answer is yes." It follows a social media post in which Mr. Trump said he'd cancelled more strikes on Iran due to the progress of a deal. He claims a signing could happen this weekend.
4: We just made a great settlement of the war with Iran, and we're going to be subject to finalization of documents. We should get done over the next few days. Probably have a signing maybe in Europe.
3: Iran, meanwhile, says it's yet to make a final decision on a possible agreement with the US and will not compromise on its so-called red lines in negotiations. Foreign Ministry spokesperson Esmail Baghaei has made the comments during an interview on state TV. He says the majority of the text has already been finalised, but that the US is making excessive demands and adding new requests. British Armed Forces Minister Al Khans has resigned over military spending just hours after the Defence Secretary John Healey said he was stepping down. Al Khans says the armed forces are being asked to operate in a more dangerous world on a budget written for a calmer one. Earlier, John Healey accused Prime Minister Keir Starmer of being

0: against the rising threat from Russia, but they just haven't been matched.
1: Back home, a Senate inquiry has heard NDIS Minister Mark Butler only formally let his state and territory counterparts know of upcoming changes to the National Disability Insurance Scheme the day he announced them. Isabella Tolhurst reports.
2: The Department of Health, Disability and Ageing told the Senate inquiry into the government's proposed NDIS overhaul that the federal minister's first meeting with state and territory disability ministers was the day of his national press club speech where the changes were announced. Department officials said they understood previous discussions had taken place, but a phone call on the day of the announcement was the first meeting on record to be specifically about the reforms. It comes as state and territory disability ministers have accused the government of pushing through changes that don't align with previous agreements.
1: An Australian study has found teenagers who use social media for 2 hours a day show a small increase in poor mental health. Lucy Barber has the details.
3: The Murdoch Children's Research Institute and Deakin University tracked social media use by 1,200 Melbourne children across a decade. It found teens whose daily social media use exceeded 2 hours were more likely to experience small increases in depressive symptoms a year later, compared to those who used it less than 1 hour per day. The biggest impact was observed in girls aged 12 to 13, but the study is not suggesting social media caused the symptoms. Researchers relied on teenagers' self-reporting their screen time and did not analyse the types of social media they were using. The research was completed before Australia's world-first social media ban for under-16s took effect.
1: And police believe they found the remains of a Sydney grandmother alleged to have been murdered 8 years ago. 71-year-old Nadia Sensoy vanished from her home in Prospect in 2018. In 2020, a reward was announced for information into her disappearance. And in 2023, a man known to her was charged with domestic violence-related murder. Yesterday, officers discovered what they believe are her remains. They're yet to be formally examined. And in Queensland, beekeepers are calling for state government help as varroa mites ravage hives across the state's southeast. The invasive mites were first detected in the region a year ago and have since destroyed almost all wild honeybee colonies in the area. Queensland Beekeepers Association President Trevor Weatherhead says the pests are having a devastating impact on the industry.
4: Varroa will change the face of beekeeping in Queensland and Australia. We've had other introductions of other pests, but they'll be nowhere near as bad as what varroa will be. This is probably the worst the industry has ever seen since its inception.
1: And you're up to date with the latest from ABC News. And for more news at any time, you can download the Listen app.
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5: Good morning. I do hope you're well. The weekend is nearly upon us. It is Friday, the 12th of June. Sarah Morris with you this morning. Making news, Donald Trump says he's cancelled planned strikes on Iran today due to progress in the peace negotiations.
7: We just made a great settlement of the war with Iran. And most importantly, we have a deal that Iran will never have a nuclear weapon.
5: We have heard all this from the president before. So up next, we're going to dig into the veracity of the president's claims this morning. There is plenty of other news around as well. We're going to be live in Mexico in a couple of minutes where the Football World Cup has kicked off this morning. Great fanfare there. Also, back home in Australia, the late Northern Territory musician Gurumul was posthumously inducted into the ARIA Hall of Fame last night. So we're going to hear from his brother-in-law. We'll be talking about the impact that Gurumul had on the Australian music industry. So do stick around. Plenty more to come here this morning. But we will start in the US, where Donald Trump has called off his plans to strike Iran again this morning, saying that the final points of a peace deal with Tehran have been, quote, approved by all parties involved. Now, he says the time and the place of the signing of the agreement will be announced shortly. And I have to say, it was quite the rapid turnaround, because only hours prior to this, he had threatened to strike Iran very hard. Those were his words, very hard, again today. But here he is in the White House this morning saying that a deal could be done as early as this weekend.
7: We just made a great settlement of the war with Iran, and we're going to be subject to finalization of documents, which should get done over the next few days. We'll probably have a signing maybe in Europe. And

0: great thing.
1: Okay, Donald Trump saying all of that, but there is still some confusion because a spokesman for Iran's foreign ministry has told the Iranian state news agency that a final decision on an agreement with the US has not been made. So, is a permanent deal on the way or not? Well, here to explain is Jonathan Panikoff, a former US intelligence officer and the current director of the Scowcroft Middle East Security Initiative at the Atlantic Council. Jonathan, good morning.
2: Good morning.
1: Another back and forth this morning with President Trump and Iran. What do you make of this? Do you think a deal is going to be signed over the weekend?
2: Yeah, a little bit of whiplash, as you could hear from both of those statements and what's happened in the last 24 hours. Look, I don't think anybody really knows. I certainly think a deal is more likely if you look at the Truth Social post that he put out, if you're trying to parse it and look for a hint. I thought the fact that he actually specifically named countries that had been supportive and signed off was an interesting indicator that perhaps it was closer than it has been before. My guess is that they have made progress. I think what was positive and is getting a little lost is that even as strikes happened over the last week back and forth against Israel, against the U.S. assets in the region, by the U.S., against Iran, you still had negotiations going on in the background, largely Pakistani and Qatari mediated, but they were still ongoing. And so my guess is, yes, we probably are inching closer, whether it'll be by this weekend. That I don't know, but I think we probably are getting closer.
1: So if we're getting closer, I'm wondering what it is we might be getting closer to, because Donald Trump described the deal as a very strong memorandum of understanding. I mean, that's not a total peace deal, is it? And he says it is a little conceptual. Those are his words. What could that mean?
2: Yeah, so look, I think that this probably hasn't actually changed as much. I think anybody that is expecting a deal in the way that we're traditionally used to them, in which you're going to have an agreement that fundamentally not only ends the war, but has the terms laid out, is going to be disappointed. It's likely to be in the first stage. What is a memorandum of understanding that probably says, here are the things that we are going to discuss and the outline of them. And then maybe, hopefully, you'll also have included in it some more actionable items, that the Strait of Hormuz will be open without tolls and that the U.S. remove its blockade, for instance. But my guess is anything related to the nuclear program in Iran, certainly anything related to its ballistic missile program or its support for proxy and terrorist organizations like Hezbollah and the Houthis is not going to be part of this deal. So there's going to be a lot more negotiating to come.
1: Well, you mentioned there Hezbollah. Do you think that this deal will involve Israel and its action in Lebanon?
2: Well, so that's what Iran has laid out. And so I think what you can expect is that you probably will be in a case in which you may have some language that both sides can live with. In other words, maybe it calls out specifically attacks, for instance, in Beirut, but it doesn't necessarily encompass all of Lebanon, including southern Lebanon, where Hezbollah's stronghold is. I don't know. From talking with folks both in the region, in the U.S. and Europe, the consensus has been that they're trying to make this work in a creative manner around some of those issues while leaving enough wiggle room. The reality is, no matter what the agreement is, the Israelis almost certainly are not going to sign off on it. And so if you start to see a situation where Israel is repeatedly striking Hezbollah very, very hard, and Iran says, well, that's a violation, then there will be a real quest and a test of the MOU about whether it holds.
1: Yeah, it's interesting the way this has come about now. Obviously, for the past couple of days, we've seen these tit-for-tat strikes and everyone was very concerned that the ceasefire had all but completely fallen over. And we see this pattern from Donald Trump where he seems to present this huge sense of jeopardy. And then within hours, he sort of comes out and says, you know, I've sorted it out. A deal is going to be on the table. Do you think it was these strikes in the past couple of days that forced Iran to agree to something, or is it the US that's been forced into agreeing what Iran wants? I'm just wondering where the power dynamic fell this week.
2: Yeah, I don't think, to be totally honest, that it changed much at all. I think the reality, as you said, this is going back and forth. Iran has always had red lines, and those red lines, to my understanding, including right now, have not changed. In other words, Iran is not

0: doesn't have to be a toll, which would be anathema to the entire region and to the U.S. and to Europe. But it may be, what we've heard is a possibility of an investment fund from the Gulf, for instance, to invest in Iran, the possibility of additional sanctions being removed. So, look, I think there's been threats on both sides. There's been actions on both sides. At the end of the day, I think President Trump very clearly does not want to revert back to a full-scale war, and Iran certainly does not want to find themselves back in one either. And that's the bottom line that's driving both forward.
1: Yeah, and I guess both need to find an off-ramp here that makes them look like they have won the war. And I noticed this morning that the Iranian state media is referring to this as a retreat from the US. So you wonder if there's an off-ramp perhaps already in the making.
0: Yeah, I think that's absolutely right. I think the Iranian state media, in all candor, should probably be a little bit careful with that. You know, it's the type of thing, one thing that President Trump has been notorious for is anything that looks like weakness, whether it is weakness or just perceived, really can cause a challenge in terms of how he thinks about these things or making a decision to not follow through or to actually follow through on action so that he's not accused of it. And so if he's being accused, for instance, of retreating, I'm not saying that it's going to help make Trump change his mind, but it's the type of thing that could be a little bit challenging for him and how he thinks about this and his willingness to go forward on some of these things.
1: Indeed. It's always great to hear your thoughts on these things. Jonathan, thanks for joining us.
0: Thanks for having me, as always.
1: Pleasure. Jonathan Panikoff there, former US intelligence officer and the current director of the Scowcroft Middle East Security Initiative at the Atlantic Council. I'm just seeing here now from Donald Trump that he's saying his Vice President J.D. Vance will attend a signing of this potential deal, possibly in Europe. It is, we are reminded, a memorandum of understanding, not a final deal in itself, but an agreement to negotiate in good faith toward reaching a final deal to end the war. We wait and see. We've been here before, haven't we? Well, let's come back to Australia now, because 3 days of parliamentary hearings into the federal government's changes to the National Disability Insurance Scheme have now wrapped up. These plans to scale back the NDIS have been widely criticised by participants, by the workforce and by the states and territories who have all given submissions to this inquiry. The government, though, is hoping to have these changes legislated within 3 weeks. Jenny McAllister is the Minister for Disability.

0: requires significant change to get it back on track. It costs much more than we ever expected. There is too much fraud, and the quality of services and the outcomes being delivered for participants are not what we would have hoped when we originally set it up. We referred it to committee and supported a committee process precisely because we wanted to hear from stakeholders. I'm really grateful for all of those stakeholders who have made a contribution to the committee, and I'm looking forward to the committee's report next week.
1: Ahead of the report being handed down, though, you as Minister will have been well aware of the evidence being given by stakeholders. Has any of that been persuasive to you to consider that anything might need to be changed or altered before it gets put to the Senate for a vote?
0: Much of the evidence spoke to the need for engagement with the disability community about key aspects of the reform. That is already a feature of our thinking and our planning. And so, for example, the way that we approach access to the scheme will need to be worked through between now and 2028. We'd expect that the technical advice that we'll be seeking from experts will be complemented by deep engagement with the disability community so that we can hear from lived experience and make sure that the arrangements we propose are aligned with community expectations about how important questions of access are organised.
1: So continued discussion about the implementation of technical details, but nothing that would need to change in the legislation going forward?
0: We'll wait for the committee report. I know that colleagues, Labor and from the crossbench and the opposition will be thinking carefully about the evidence they've heard. We'll engage with that committee's report in good faith.
1: Are you willing to make changes if that's what the report recommends?
0: We'll definitely be examining the recommendations in the report. That's the purpose of the committee.
1: And
0: if there are unintended consequences, of course we'll look to action those. But the approach we've taken is to work through this over a long period of time. These reforms have been under discussion since 2023. We'll be very interested in the recommendations that come to us from this committee as a consequence of all of this evidence.
1: We saw evidence from a lot of allied health professionals saying that, look, their sector had been shaped by the NDIS over many years, and having big cuts to supports and funding levels will leave them struggling to provide services, particularly to people in home or in regional and remote locations, and that more transition time would help. Is there any willingness to take more time or reconsider the time frame in the transition to these changes?
0: When we're thinking about the services that people use from allied health providers, the changes that we are proposing don't seem aligned with that kind of analysis. What's proposed is a cut to or a realignment of the resources available to people in capacity building, which would see, on average, supports reduced from 72 sessions a year to 68 sessions a year. That's more than one a week. It's significantly more than the level of service that would be provided in other service systems like Veterans Health or Medicare Management of Chronic Disease. We're really confident that we can make those changes safely in a way that's aligned with the long-term sustainability of the scheme and the need to make sure people have appropriate supports.
2: And that was Jenny McAllister, the Minister for Disability and National Disability Insurance Scheme. She was speaking there with Melissa Clark. This is ABC News Radio, and here are the headlines this morning. President Trump has cancelled strikes against Iran that were announced earlier, saying that there has been progress on peace negotiations with the highest level of the Iranian leadership. However, a spokesman for Iran's foreign ministry has told the Iranian state news agency that a final decision on an agreement with the US has not been made. SpaceX has raised $106 billion from financial firms ahead of it becoming a publicly traded company tonight. The share price matches the estimate that SpaceX gave last week, meaning the firm's expected initial stock market value will be about $2.5 trillion. And that means Elon Musk is on board to become the world's first trillionaire. Eastern Standard Time right now. It's 10 to 9. If you're in the centre, 20 minutes past 8. And if you're in WA, it is 10 minutes to 7. Let's talk sport because it has been exciting this morning. The FIFA World Cup in Mexico. The first game has happened. Pretty exciting morning. We had a World Cup opening ceremony. Watching it all was Jared Coote. Hello, Jared.
3: Yeah, hello to you, Sarah. What a morning.

0: It was an interesting game, an interesting opening ceremony. Plenty to like about the start of this tournament. Good to just have the games and the action actually underway. We've been talking about it for so long for a range of different reasons. So it's finally underway for a good reason. Now joining me to discuss this opening match where we saw Mexico, the host nation, beat South Africa 2-0 in Mexico City is ABC Sports reporter and our chief vibes officer over there in Mexico, Amanda Shalala. Amanda, you're at the game. Talk us through it. What an exciting and pretty unusual start to the tournament.
1: Hey, John, thank you for bestowing that title on me. It's one I cherish and take very seriously as the World Cup correspondent throughout. It was incredible, John, from the start. Like when I got here, the vibes were so high, so good, and it carried into the stadium. Mexico winning 2-0. They were two really good goals as well. There was an early chance from Raul Jimenez, which was brilliantly saved by the South African goalkeeper. But not long after that, Julian Quiñones scored, and it was all Mexico from there. El Tri were well on top throughout, and they were aided by the fact that two players from Bafana were sent off, both cutting down their opposition en route to goal. So probably fair red cards in that sense. And then the Mexicans scored again in the second half. It was through Jimenez. It was a glorious header that he put away. And they had their own player, Montes, sent off in stoppage time. So three red cards in total. At the Qatar 2022 World Cup, there were four red cards for the entire tournament. And we've had three in this game. So we know records are going to be broken in this tournament, and there's a fun one too that Mexico deserves to win, and everyone here is still having a lot of fun, even hours after full time.
0: Yeah, that's amazing. Can you go into some more detail for us about the atmosphere kind of both inside and around the stadium when that game was on?
1: To really set the scene for you, it honestly started last night. So where I'm staying is in the centre of the city, and everyone was just spilling out onto the streets. There were, at least where I was, around a couple thousand people who were just out on the street singing, dancing, celebrating, hanging out, having fun, getting ready for the match. There was also a mad rush just to buy last-minute jerseys as well from the people on the sides of the street. And then after that, it just was amazing. Coming here, the roar and the feeling inside this stadium was something truly spectacular. To be in a football-loving nation, the host nation for the World Cup, the roar throughout, especially after those goals, was just really spine-tingling. And they're continuing the party now. Out on the street, they're going off, and I'm sure they'll be going off all night when I get back to my hotel. I won't be sleeping, but hey, that's fine. I'm having fun.
0: Yeah, that's, of course, part of the fun. Cool to see nearly 2 hours after the match. It's still pumping there in Mexico City. How did you enjoy the actual opening ceremony before the match, and was the stadium packed for that performance?
1: It was. So it was 1.5 hours before kickoff, and I was really impressed that everyone was actually in there to watch it. It was a lot of local artists.

0: artists, some artists from across Latin America. To be honest, my Latin American music knowledge is not great, but the people who loved it, they were singing. Someone I do know is Shakira. She's the World Cup queen. She of Waka Waka and then I'll Die Die, the anthem for this World Cup. So that was pretty cool. Yeah, I'm also, I'm not, I see Shakira.
1: We might have lost Amanda there for a second. Maybe the vibes were too high.
2: Yeah, vibes too good, too high.
1: Yeah. Vibes too high in Mexico City. Maybe we'll wait a second to see if she comes back. But yeah, that atmosphere sounds incredible. And to be honest, that's kind of what we probably expected from Mexico City. There is another game in Mexico today as well. South Korea taking on the Czech Republic. So very much looking forward to that. No doubt there's live sites right across the country, much like there is here in Australia for people to watch the game everywhere. But yeah, quite a unique start to the tournament, Sarah. Two goals, three red cards, an expected result really with Mexico getting the job done against South Africa. But and it also sets the scene for Mexico, really, the host nation. You kind of want to see them do well. And the fact that they're almost guaranteed now to make it through to the next round with this 3 points, because the top three place getters in each group from eight of the groups also make it through to the next round. It always used to just be the top two, but of course we've got so many more teams now, 48 team World Cup. So it's all on.
2: It's good for a home home team as well to be able to do that in their home tournament. We have lost Amanda, so she won't be coming back here, but we are going to be hearing from Tony Popovich, the Socceroos coach, a little later in the day. Jared, thank you. We'll talk to you again in an hour.
1: Lock it in.
2: All right, thank you. That's Jared Coote on Sport Today. Now here is a song that might take you back a little. That is Jenny Morris with her hit song, She's Gotta Be Loved, and we are playing that because Jenny Morris was one of six Australian musicians and bands who last night was inducted into the ARIA Hall of Fame. Now, the other inductees included the celebrated singer-songwriters Kate Sobrano, the powerhouse sister act Vika and Linda, and the rock legends Spider Bait and The Living End. Now, there's also one other, and I just need to warn you, our Aboriginal and Torres Strait Islander viewers, that this content will contain the name and words of people who have passed. And that is because rounding out the list last night was the late Northern Territory musician Gurumul, who was posthumously inducted. He's one of only a small handful of artists to be inducted into the ARIA Hall of Fame twice. You might remember his old band, Yothu Yindi, was inducted back in 2012. Well, he is a musician from northeast Arnhem Land, and he died in 2017 after a long battle with illness. But gee, he could sing. Here is a tale.

0: Gurumul singing his song Weathul, which means longing for place. Beautiful song, isn't it? Our reporter Gavin Coote was at the ARIA's last night, or the ARIA Hall of Fame induction, and he was on the black carpet. They call it a black carpet, not a red carpet. And he's been speaking to Gurumul's brother-in-law, Don Winnebar, who travelled from Elko Island off the northeast coast of Arnhem Land to attend that ARIA event last night.
1: We are feeling so proud to be here to honour the ward for Gurumul and the family.
2: How important is this for keeping Gurumul's legacy alive, his music?
1: It is to show the world about world for Aboriginal people and white fellas. Because it's, we are there to share his stories to the wider world.
2: You'll also be dancing tonight as well.
1: Yes.
2: Tell me a bit about how you've planned that and what it's going to involve.
1: It's involved the dance that they're going to do. It's going to be, they're going to be showing the crowd how we have rain, storm, lightning and the rainbow serpent together. And sometimes the rainbow serpent or the lightning will strike a tree.
2: You're from Elko Island, incredible part of the world. What's it like bringing your stories all the way from there, that beautiful country, all the way to the city tonight?
1: We don't want to keep the story on our on Yolngu people. We have to show that story and to tell that story to the wider world.
0: Yeah, that's a job that's still being done, isn't it? That's Gurumul's brother-in-law, Don Winnebar, there. He travelled from Elko Island off the coast, northeast coast of Arnhem Land to attend that ARIA event where Gurumul was inducted posthumously into the ARIA Hall of Fame.
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0: 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Today, the podcast is asking the question, why does Donald Trump keep abusing female journalists? So if you want to hear that one, 1:45 here on News Radio. Very shortly, we'll get a news update. Let's just quickly check the finance and weather. After Donald Trump announced that he was calling off strikes against Iran and that a peace deal could be done by the weekend, the US stock markets responded quite positively to that. The NASDAQ up 2.5%, the S&P 500 up 1.75% and the Dow Jones up by 1.9%. Here in Australia, the SPY 200 futures up by 1.7% this morning and the Aussie dollar buying 70.5 US cents. Looking at the weather for you, bit of rain around, showers if you are in Brisbane, Sydney and Perth today. Some morning fog in Canberra, but then sunny and it should be fine in the other capital cities too. Here's the news.
4: ABC News, I'm Eliza Getzey. The federal government says the resignation of the British Defence Secretary won't have any impact on the AUKUS submarine agreement. John Healey has cited a lack of defence spending from the UK government as the reason for his departure. He was due to tour a British naval base critical to the AUKUS partnership with Australia's Defence Minister Richard Miles overnight, but the event was cancelled. Industry Minister Tim Ayres says the agreement still has deep support across Australia, the UK and the United States.
5: We have elevated levels of defence spending because we live in much less certain times where there's much more geopolitical contest and it's in Australia's interests to keep Australians safe.
4: US President Donald Trump says the US won't bomb targets in Iran today, just hours after saying he wanted to seize the country's main oil export hub. America's editor John Lyons explains.
6: Donald Trump woke up this morning and said essentially he was going to bomb Iran again. This would be the third day running. And he essentially said that he would possibly even take and seize Karg Island, which is the strategic island just off the coast of Iran. That's the major oil

0: processing facility. A few hours later, the same president in the same location here at the White House decided, no, I'm not going to attack Iran again today, says that there's possibly a peace deal looming. We've heard that before.
1: The federal government has pushed back on criticism from the states and territories that its major NDIS shakeup could risk leaving people with unmet needs. Giving feedback on the planned overhaul, state and territory disability ministers said they're concerned they're not equipped to manage the 350,000 people who are due to be removed or diverted from the scheme from 2028. But Minister for the NDIS, Jenny McAllister, says the country needs to rebuild disability supports outside of the program.
2: We've thought really carefully about these reforms, and I'm looking forward to engaging with state and territory colleagues about this. We are clear that the NDIS was never intended to be the only support system available for people with disability.
1: Police say they've found white nationalist material and instructions for making a bomb at the home of a man in New South Wales. More from Tony Ibrahim.
3: The Australian Federal Police arrested 59-year-old Gavin Begbie yesterday, alleging he sent three offensive emails last month to a witness of the Royal Commission on Anti-Semitism and Social Cohesion. Officers searched his home at Woodburn on the far north coast of New South Wales yesterday, allegedly seizing white nationalist pamphlets and literature, bomb-making instructions and two banned weapons. Mr. Begbie has been charged with eight offences, including intimidating a witness and using a carriage service to menace, harass or cause offence.
1: Market analysts say SpaceX will have to grow at a very fast pace to justify its valuation after its initial public offering on the US stock market. SpaceX has priced the biggest ever US initial public offering at $191 a share, making Elon Musk's rocket and spacecraft manufacturer one of the world's most valuable companies. SpaceX has a valuation of $2.5 trillion. Adelaide University's Dr. Marta Homan says only the company's Starlink division is actually profitable.
4: The spaceship business of launching rockets and the business of XAIs are not really profitable. So in fact, to justify that valuation, SpaceX would need to grow very, very fast indeed.
1: And in sport, the Brisbane Broncos have lost a sixth straight match in the NRL, going down to the South Sydney Rabbitohs 48-6. Alex Johnston scored four of the Rabbitohs' eight tries, taking his all-time tally to 229 four-pointers. Both teams formed a guard of honour for Jai Arrow before kickoff after he was forced to retire from rugby league after his motor neurone disease diagnosis. Rabbitohs captain Cody Walker says it was a moving occasion.
5: Yeah, to see those scenes at the start of the game, I sort of had to gather myself before the start of the game. And, yeah, it's devastating what he's going through, but it is quite beautiful that we all came together.
1: And Mexico has beaten South Africa 2-0 in the FIFA World Cup opener, rocked by three red cards. Julian Quiñones scored the opening goal in the ninth minute before Raul Jimenez added a second in the 67th minute in Mexico City. South Africa had players sent off in the 50th and 84th minutes, while Mexico had one player shown a red card in injury time. And you're up to date with all the latest from ABC News.
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6: Good morning, Sarah Morris with you. It's Friday the 12th of June. Thanks for your company. Coming up...
8: Oh my God, it's honestly my dream come true. I've been dreaming with going to a World Cup for all my life.
6: Well, the wait's over. The biggest ever World Cup is underway after kicking off in Mexico this morning. We'll bring you all the vibes from Mexico City. Also, Donald Trump says a peace deal with Iran could be signed this weekend. But how likely is that? We're going to cross to Washington to find out. And after a spate of shark attacks in Australian waters, we're going to take a look this half hour at what shark deterrent options are out there. Some of them pretty controversial, but that's all coming up this half hour. Let's start, though, in Mexico, where the biggest ever Football World Cup has kicked off. The Central American hosts facing off with South Africa in a fiery opening match at the famous Azteca Stadium in Mexico City. Even before the game got started, the opening ceremony saw fireworks and a dance routine highlighting the Aztec culture and the power of football.
9: The FIFA World Cup is a

0: continents. Football unites us all.
1: So you get a flavour there. Well, after that, we had the Colombian superstar Shakira and the Nigerian singer Burna Boy turning up the temperature with their official anthem of this year's tournament. It's called Die Die. Here's a taste. Okay, I think you get the picture there. Now, once the match began, the party continued for the home fans with this ninth-minute goal putting Mexico in front, and the crowd loved it.
2: Ooh, Mexico, maybe with an opening here.
1: Yeah, the crowd certainly loved it. Now, there were two red cards in the second half. That reduced South Africa down to just nine men. In the 67th minute, a header from Mexico's star man, Raul Jimenez. He secured the points and set the stadium on fire.
2: That's a great ball, Jimenez! That should be the point in the bag. And already a big first step to qualification for Mexico.
1: How good's the mariachi band there? Now, I must say also that audio, all of it that you just heard there, courtesy of SBS, the official broadcaster of the World Cup. Now, despite Mexico picking up a red card of their own, the match did finish. Mexico 2, South Africa 0. The BBC's Will Grant says the atmosphere has been electric in Mexico City.
3: What a first game in Group A it was, particularly from the Mexican perspective. It had a little bit of everything. Three red cards, more red cards than goals, in fact, but most importantly for Mexico, 3 points too. Those two goals from Julian Quiñones, the striker who plays in the Saudi League, and of course Raul Jimenez of Wolverhampton Wanderers. Fantastic from the Mexican perspective to get one goal very early on and then another one about halfway through the second half. This is exactly what the Mexican team and the Mexican fans, of course, wanted, to shift the focus now a little bit away from all of these obstacles that have sort of peppered the road to this stadium. There's been the rebuild of the airport, the rebuild of this very stadium, major protests from the teachers' union, from the family members of Mexico's 130,000 disappeared people, from some of the localities around here that have been affected by the building work at this stadium. All of those coalesced into a desire to descend on the stadium and make their points heard, but they met a very, very large and robust security presence, which stopped this being about anything in the end, really, other than the football. And it was a great show beforehand as well, with Shakira, with colour, with fireworks, and the ubiquitous Mexican flag. This has been exactly the start that President Claudia Sheinbaum would have wanted, certainly the start that the Mexican fans wanted, and now it's the turn of the United States and Canada to follow suit.
1: Yes, certainly some happy Mexicans there this morning. Now, of course, what we're interested in is the Socceroos. They're going to be facing down, pardon me, Turkey in Vancouver on Sunday. That game's going to be played at 2 p.m. Eastern Standard Time. The coach, Tony Popovich, has been speaking to the ABC this morning, and he says his squad is hoping to challenge what Australian football fans believe is possible.
4: We should aim to win World Cups and win major tournaments and not just aim to participate. So in 2005, it was about, can we be the first participants in 74? And as you go along, you know, the expectation, you know, you want it to change, you know, so you keep participating. But, you know, we should get to the point where, you know, we are expecting more and we want to be in those late rounds in World Cups. So when I say why not us, is why not this group? Because I'm sure in years to come, we will see Australia in a quarterfinal. We will see Australia bypass a round of 16 that it hasn't done before.
5: You believe it?
4: Yeah.
5: Do the players believe it?
4: Yeah, I believe it. I'm sure they do. I'm sure they do. One thing is believing it and having, yeah, the experience and expertise to put it all together in that one moment, because it's such a fine line. The margins are small that, you know, if we can be on the right side of those margins, then it can be us, and why not us?
5: I know you're a process guy, but can I just allow you to let yourself just step back for 1 second? We're just days away from that first match. Now, your first match as the coach of the World Cup against Turkey. How do you feel?
4: Right now, I think not a lot of time to think.
5: Yeah.
4: There's a lot going on and a lot of

0: commitments, which is probably a good thing. It is for, you know, the greatest event, sporting event in the world. And, you know, I'm honoured and proud to be part of it as head coach. And, you know, I'm very calm, very focused, but very excited as well.
1: And there you are. That is the Socceroos coach, Tony Popovich, there speaking with our national sport reporter, David Mark, who is over there for the World Cup. We'll be bringing you plenty more throughout the day here on News Radio, your full World Cup coverage coming your way. But away from the World Cup, some other big news in the US this morning. Donald Trump has called off his plans to strike again Iran this morning, saying that the final points of a peace deal with Tehran have been approved by all parties involved. Now, when he was asked by a reporter at the White House whether Iran's supreme leader had approved the deal, Donald Trump replied, and I quote, "I understand the answer is yes." Now, he says the time and the place of the signing of the agreement will be announced shortly. And he said if it does happen, it'll be in Europe and that he'll be sending his vice president, J.D. Vance, along to do that. But I have to say it's quite the rapid turnaround here, because only hours before Donald Trump was saying all this, he'd been threatening to strike Iran, quote, "very hard" again today. And while Donald Trump might be saying a deal is close, there is still a little bit of confusion around, because Iranian state media is saying from the Iran side nothing has been agreed to yet. But we've got the president saying a signing could happen as early as this weekend. Our America's editor, John Lyons, has more on this now from the White House.
2: This just shows what it is like a day in the life here of the White House and President Trump. And some, you'll hear perhaps the noise behind me, that huge construction in the back there. That's the big dome that they're building for the big UFC fight this coming Sunday. That's what Donald Trump has chosen as his entertainment of choice. And we've seen one or two of the fighters coming in here today. They're having their rehearsals and so forth, and they're going to go at each other, hammer and tongs, on Sunday. But in the meantime, Donald Trump woke up this morning and said essentially he was going to bomb Iran again. This would be the third day running. And he essentially said that he would be, that the US would possibly even take and seize Kargil, which is the strategic island just off the coast of Iran. That's the major oil processing facility. A few hours later, the same president in the same location here at the White House decided, no, I'm not going to attack Iran again today. Says that there's possibly a peace deal looming. We've heard that before, but this weekend in Europe, he says. Let's have a listen to what he said.
3: We just made a great settlement of the war with Iran, and we're going to be subject to finalization of documents, which should get done over the next few days. We'll probably have a signing maybe in Europe, and it's a great thing. Stock market's up 1,000 points. That means they like the deal.
4: Okay, well, Donald Trump's certainly suggesting there is a deal, but John, as you said, we've heard this before, so how likely is it going to be true this time?
2: Look, I think we can believe it when we see it. Hopefully there is an end to this war, as there is to any war. It'll happen at some point. This is certainly a more positive sign than we've seen in the past. It looks like it may be happening this time. Lots of the countries in the region seem to want it. The key is Iran. Does Iran want to drag this out and try to prolong the political pain of the man who lives here in the White House? Or is Iran ready to end this as well? We'll know that this weekend.
1: And that's John Lyons, our America's editor here at the ABC. This is ABC News Radio. Here are your headlines this morning. The biggest ever World Cup has just kicked off in Mexico City after a star-studded opening ceremony featuring Shakira at the Azteca Stadium. Around 80,000 football fans packed into that stadium for the first game between Mexico and South Africa. Back home, the federal government says the resignation of the British Defence Secretary won't have any impact on the AUKUS submarine agreement. John Healey has cited a lack of defence spending from the UK government as the reason for his resignation, but he resigned just hours before he was due to meet with the Australian Defence Minister. And SpaceX has raised $106 billion from financial firms ahead of it becoming a publicly traded company tonight. The share price matches the estimate that SpaceX gave last week, meaning the initial stock market value will be about $2.5 trillion. Yeah, it also means that Elon Musk is on board to become the world's first trillionaire. Let's actually get a little more on this, because this is a pretty big deal. Elon Musk's company SpaceX, it is set to go public tonight around 11:30 p.m. Australian Eastern Standard Time. It is expected to be the largest market float in history. As we mentioned, the company's targeting a value of about $2.4 trillion, and Mr. Musk, he owns a stake of more than 40% of that company, so that means he is set to become the world's first trillionaire if it happens. The thing is, though, it's not the only major company planning to go public. The tech giants OpenAI and Anthropic are also preparing to list on the US markets. So what does all of this mean for the global economy, and why are they doing it now? Well, Dr. Marta Homan is a senior lecturer in finance and data analytics at Adelaide University, and she says, we've been speaking to her this morning, and she says it's unclear as to whether or not SpaceX is going to live up to the value that it's been priced at.
5: It's a trillion-dollar question, really. Mm. Well, it is currently valued at around 100 multiple revenue. So if you take the entire value of the company, it would take 100 years of revenue to pay for this value. And in fact, it's only got one division that's profitable, and that's Starlink. Now, the spaceship business of launching rockets and the business of XAIs are not really profitable. So in fact, to justify that valuation, SpaceX would need to grow very, very fast indeed. Of course, lots are floating theories of this being an AI bubble, and all AI companies are being overvalued, but that's only possible to say with the benefit of hindsight.
1: Yeah, okay, so we wait and see. I'm wondering why you think Elon Musk, who founded SpaceX back in 2002, has decided now is the moment to make this a public company.
5: Yeah, it's interesting because back in the years, Elon Musk used to say that he would never list this company. I think there are a couple of reasons. Number one, SpaceX, as other AI giants that are going public as well, they really need money. So they need money to invest in these projects that are incredibly ambitious. For SpaceX, those projects involve the space business, and they just launched a new rocket. They are going to take this to the next level by bringing the new era of satellites into space, so much bigger satellites, potentially building data centers in space. As ambitious as that sounds, it could solve the compute problem for the AI industry. So all that requires lots of investment. And second is timing. So as you highlighted in your previous question, the fears of AI bubble and really sky-high valuations, all those fears are playing into the hand of these companies. So, of course, when valuations are high, when there's a lot of hype, you can sell your stock for higher prices, right? So that's what you want as an issuer of that stock.
1: Yeah, absolutely. And talking of prices, if all goes to plan for Elon Musk, he'll become the world's first trillionaire. I mean, it's hard to conceptualise that much money. The other companies that are looking at floating, OpenAI and Anthropic, are their founders looking at that trillionaire mark as well? Is that their aim as well?
5: Well, in terms of how rich this makes the founders of these companies, it is hard to conceptualize indeed. But this is kind of, lots of this is kind of paper wealth that's locked in the stock of the company. Now, in terms of valuations of these other AI giants, well, they are kind of slightly different businesses. So if SpaceX is a combination of AI and rockets and satellite telecommunication business, the other labs are more pure play on AI models, and Anthropic is selling more to the corporate world. OpenAI is trying to currently catch up, so it's a real race. And yes, valuations are rather high, but if you take just the proportion that they are floating, so for SpaceX, we know it's about

0: rather high. But if you take just the proportion that they are floating, so for SpaceX, we know it's about 4% of entire valuation. It's still a drop in the ocean of the market overall.
1: And just,
0: so it's going to be a very low percentage of the market index, given that not the entire value of the company is being listed.
1: That's a lot of money to get our heads around there, isn't it, this morning? That listing is going to happen 11:30 Australian time tonight. That's Australian Eastern Standard Time. And I was speaking there to Dr. Marta Homan, who is a senior lecturer in finance and data analytics at Adelaide University. We need to take you now to Queensland, where a former Queensland childcare worker who was jailed for life for sexually assaulting dozens of children will today learn if his appeal against his life sentence is successful. And our reporter Will Murray is across these details.
2: Ashley Paul Griffith was sentenced to life in prison in 2024 after pleading guilty to more than 300 charges against children in daycares, both here in Brisbane and in Italy, over almost two decades. Now, the sentence that he received included a non-parole period of 27 years due to the scale of his offending. Now, his defence team has argued that that non-parole period was manifestly excessive given his cooperation with authorities after being arrested. Now, they argued that ordinarily the non-parole period would be set at 15 years, and while the judge has the capacity to extend that by almost doubling it, that is what is considered excessive. However, the Director of Public Prosecutions has argued that Griffith is a risk of reoffending, that the scale of his offending had eroded public trust across Australia, and that he, the scale of the harm he caused could not adequately be put into words, and therefore the non-parole period was appropriate. So the Court of Appeal will make a ruling on that later today.
1: That's our reporter Will Murray, and we'll bring you the decision that the court makes. Now, in the aftermath of the deaths of three spearfishers from shark attacks in recent weeks, the conversation's now turned to effective deterrent measures. Controversial measures that have been abandoned in Western Australia have found some success in

0: by a great white. And to me, it just seems like we're like entertainment to the rest of the world because it doesn't affect them.
1: Mark Payne ran WA's shark drumline trial known as SMART, or Shark Management Alert in Real Time, a system several hundred metres offshore that alerts operators when an animal is hooked. The non-lethal system allows officials to intercept, tag and relocate sharks further offshore, with ongoing tracking bringing some reassurance to fishers, surfers, swimmers and divers. But Mark Payne says the trial was axed in 2021.
0: I believe the reason the public trial in Western Australia was cut short was because of controversy.
1: While there was pushback from conservation groups at the time, the SMART drumline trial ended because only two white sharks were caught in 2 years. They're still used in Queensland and New South Wales.
0: Yeah, I believe the New South Wales SMART drumline program is probably the most successful mitigation program we've got in Australia. They've got a very, very high success rate of the sharks leaving the area.
1: Mitigation measures have been thrust back into the spotlight following three separate fatal shark attacks in recent weeks. Two men died while spearfishing in the waters off WA's coast, one near Rottnest Island and one near Albany. A third spear fisherman died in far north Queensland. Bond University's Dr. Darryl McPhee has researched unprovoked shark bites. He says the technology and understanding of smart drum lines has improved significantly since WA stopped using them.
2: Different mitigation options have different levels of efficacy across Australia based on different species of sharks, different local behaviours of sharks. But I definitely think smart drum lines is something that the WA government should reconsider, given there have been two fatalities in WA in the last month.
1: Despite the deaths, a return to drumlines in WA has been ruled out by Premier Roger Cook. Individual tagging will continue in the state's waters.
3: No, our shark mitigation strategies are nation-leading in the terms of the work we're doing through our SMART app, continuing to tag sharks so that we've got sight in terms of where they're occurring, and we continue to encourage people to do the right thing.
1: The state government offers cash back on approved shark deterrent devices.
3: Take advantage of the rebates that are available to protect yourself against any incidents involving sharks, and continue to take care.
1: Experts say while

0: than maybe what a surfer would look like.
1: Others, like those on offer to WA residents, have proven results.
0: In our research on all the species responsible for the most shark bites, on a whole variety of different electric deterrent or electro products, have shown that it can reduce the risk of a shark bite by 60%.
2: And that was the Flinders University professor Charlie Hoveniers, ending that report by Andrew Chowning. I suspect many of you listening will be familiar with the Big Issue magazine, and it is celebrating its 30th anniversary next week. For three decades, the magazine has allowed Australians experiencing homelessness to not only earn an income, but to connect with their community. And for one vendor, that connection has led to love, as our reporter Rachel Hayder tells us.
3: Trevor Clark was selling the Big Issue magazine on Central Sydney's George Street when he met Ellen.
4: She kept on coming up and seeing me, and I said, I just liked her. I thought she had a great swagger.
3: Ellen McCabe worked at a law firm in the Rocks and would walk past Trevor every morning on her way to the office.
5: The thing that I remember was his red jacket, and he's holding a cigarette and his head falling down over his eyes and holding the Big Issue. I thought to myself, I'd like to get to know this person.
3: The pair formed a friendship, and after 6 months of chatting, Trevor plucked up the courage to ask Ellen out.
4: One day, she got back from New Zealand after Dad passed away, and I was with my good mate, a good friend,
5: Marcus,
4: and I asked her out, and she said yes. And I turned to Marcus and we gave each other a high five.
3: But at the time, Trevor had a pokies addiction, which delayed their first date.
4: We were going to go out that weekend and I wanted just to treat her to coffee or something, but I was so scared because I had no money, so I didn't go down and see her.
3: But they stayed in contact, and when Ellen needed surgery, Trevor came good.
4: I just went to the hospital every day just to make sure she was going to be all right. And that's how I fell in love with her.

0: we have had more than 8,700 vendors, and perhaps most importantly, we have put almost $42 million back into the pockets of people who need it most.
1: And that report there by Rachel Hayter, wasn't that a lovely story? Very shortly, we're going to get you the news. After that, we're going to be chatting to Kate Sobrano, who last night was inducted into the ARIA Hall of Fame alongside five others as well.
2: ABC News, I'm Eliza Getzey. The UN is urging the US and Iran to adhere to their ceasefire agreement and refrain from further escalation. It comes after US President Donald Trump announced he's cancelled further strikes against Iran after earlier threatening very hard attacks. He says the strikes have been called off because negotiations with Iran are close to being finalised. UN spokesperson Stefan Dujarric says both parties must refrain from engaging in any further violence.
3: The Secretary General is deeply concerned by the continuing escalation in the Middle East. He urges the parties to return to the full implementation of the ceasefire to avoid any further deterioration, which, as he told the Security Council yesterday, could trigger full resumption of the conflict.
2: Defence Minister Richard Marles' visit to the UK has been thrown into chaos after his British counterpart John Healey resigned hours before they were due to hold an AUKUS event together. More from Europe correspondent Catherine Diss.
4: It was meant to be a moment to showcase Australia's defence capabilities with the UK at a naval port critical to the AUKUS pact on England's south coast. But those plans were thrown into disarray after a shock resignation from the UK Defence Secretary John Healey. Less than 3 hours before the event, he posted on social media saying the latest defence spending plan left him with no option but to resign and fell well short of what was needed to meet the moment. The Defence Minister, Richard Marles, chose not to front the media, issuing a statement saying the defence relationship is enduring.
2: And the federal government has said the resignation won't have any effect on the AUKUS submarine

0: statement. Former Senior Sergeant Mel Cooper shared her experience of sexual harassment with the ABC and said the findings made her feel validated, but warned there was a long road ahead for the force. New South Wales Police has adopted all 29 of the review's recommendations.
1: It's not clear when help will arrive for coastal communities in Papua New Guinea's Manus province, where floating volcanic rock is inundating the sea around their islands. An undersea volcano in the Bismarck Sea has caused pumice rock to cover much of the ocean in the region. Authorities have carried out a damage assessment and concerns are being raised about access to food and fresh water in affected communities. PNG's disaster minister, Billy Joseph, says some shipping and maritime economic activities have been disrupted.
2: Most of these coastal communities, they basically use the sea as for food, for transportation, and also to go out and fish and sell products in local villages and even in town. So some of those economic activities are also being affected.
1: The man charged in the US with the political assassinations of a Minnesota State Democrat and her husband has pleaded guilty to their killings. Vance Belter is charged with murdering Minnesota House Speaker Melissa Hortman and her husband Mark, and with wounding State Senator John Hoffman and his wife Yvette. Belter went to their homes in the early hours of June 14 last year, disguised as a police officer and driving a fake squad car. He pleaded guilty after prosecutors said they wouldn't seek the death penalty. And Australian researchers say early adolescence appears to be a particularly sensitive time for children interacting with social media. A decades-long study by the Murdoch Children's Research Institute has found students who used social media for more than 2 hours a day were more likely to report an increase in depressive symptoms. Senior Research Officer Dr. Nandi Vijayakumar says social media appeared to have a bigger impact on some age groups. And you're up to date with the latest from ABC News.
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3: Good morning, Sarah Morris with you here. It's Friday the 12th of June. Hang in, that weekend is getting ever closer. Coming up this morning, we take you to Mexico, where the biggest ever football World Cup has kicked off this morning.
5: That is the only goal of the World Cup, scored by Julián Quiñones.
3: And the home team taking out the first game. We'll have more on this shortly with our sports reporter. Also, you'll hear how government agencies are failing when it comes to AI and what impact that might have for you. Also, in about 20 minutes, we're going to be hearing from Kate Sobrano, who was inducted into the ARIA Hall of Fame last night. So that's all ahead here on News Radio. But before we get to any of those stories, let's just get a quick update on the National Disability Insurance Scheme inquiry that's been going on all week. State and Territory Disability Ministers, they have made submissions and they have raised a range of concerns about the Commonwealth's proposed overhaul of the NDIS, including that there's a risk of the needs not being met of our disabled community. Now, it's come to light as part of this three-day Senate inquiry into the government's bill. Our political reporter Evelyn Manfield has more on this from Parliament House in Canberra.
6: A pretty scathing submission from these ministers. They were saying that the scale of people who are due to be removed from the NDIS under this proposal from the federal government, it's not being met by clearly defined alternative supports. And so they're worried that there's going to be a risk of unmet needs, but also that a lot of those supports that people still require will fall to states and territories to provide. And they don't think, you know, their health systems, education systems are equipped for such an increase in demand. They've also accused the federal government of not being consistent with what they've put forward in these reforms, not being consistent with what was agreed to by the National Cabinet, which is when you pull together all the state and territory leaders and the PM and the health ministers had a meeting as well. They don't think it's consistent with what's actually been put forward, what they agreed to back in January. And they're also saying they haven't been properly consulted. And there was actually evidence yesterday from the Federal Health Department that they were only told about these specific reforms the day that Health Minister and NDIS Minister Mark Butler announced them at the National Press Club in April. The official said, yes, there may have been sort of discussions previously, but about these reforms, they weren't told till then. So as a collective, those ministers are urging the federal government to consider if there's enough clarity, enough safeguards, enough insurances for people, assurances, I should say, that they're going to get access to the right supports. So a lot of concern being raised there.
3: Yeah, indeed. Also officials confirming, though, that modelling of just how many people are expected to be removed from the scheme, because this is a key part of it, right, that people are going to be kicked off the NDIS. And now we have a bit of an idea about the numbers, do we?
6: Yeah, a more sort of fulsome picture and more people, it must be said, than what the Health Minister Mark Butler did outline at that press club speech a couple of months ago. So this really tells us the scale of how big these changes are. Over the next 4 years, they're expecting that 240,000 people will be removed from the scheme, and then 110,000 people who are not yet on the scheme but are sort of expected that they would have been won't get access to the scheme. So we're talking a big portion of people here. The government says it's trying to save lots of money, expected to save $36 billion over 4 years. And they have given, assurances that there will be supports for people, such as this Thriving Kids program that the states and territories will help roll out from October. That'll be for young kids with developmental delays or autism who have sort of lower end support needs. They've given, an assurance that for those people, if they get removed from the NDIS, they will get supports through Thriving Kids. But worth noting, Queensland hasn't signed up to it yet. So look, there's, even though this inquiry is finished, there's a lot of tension still to play out, I think, Sarah, and the government will get this report from the Senate inquiry next week. But it's still looking to push this legislation through as soon as possible.
3: Yeah, tension, and it could get messy. Okay, that's Evelyn Manfield there, our political reporter, joining us this morning. Well, we're talking about the government. Questions this morning are being raised about the Australian government's usage and regulation of artificial intelligence. A new ABC investigation has revealed that dozens of federal agencies have already missed a mandatory deadline to disclose how they are using AI. And this came after the government chose a more hands-off approach to regulation last year. So they were given an inch. Some might say they've taken a mile. Cam Wilson is our national AI reporter. Good morning, Cam.
7: Good morning.
3: Okay, you've looked into this report, or you've reported in the past, that Australia was faced with a decision on how to regulate AI last year. What did that fork in the road look like, and where did we end up? What did we decide to do?
7: Yeah, so, I mean, prior to the last election, Australia had proposed a more, I would say, stricter EU-style approach to AI regulation. And what that meant is having, for example, a single AI Act with rules for AI across government and the and Australia, having proposed mandatory high-risk guardrails for high-risk AI use. Mm. So there's, kind of big top-level rules. And then after the election, there was a new minister, and that got changed. And now we've kind of gone to a more spread-out form of regulation, instead of saying we're going to have this one AI Act and even potentially thinking about like an AI regulator. We now have given the task of regulating AI to all the government agencies, both to police their own use of it, but also across, their sectors and areas. And, this, of course, is a kind of different approach. The government has kind of codified it in its national AI plan, and we're starting to kind of see that now, filter out.
3: Okay, so what are these deadlines that the government agencies have failed to reach?
7: Yeah, so simultaneously as this was kind of happening, the Digital Transformation Agency, which is the government agency tasked with essentially managing technology use across the government, had started to create policies and set rules for how government was using AI. Its first kind of set of rules was, we want you to publish a public information about how you are using AI so the public can know what you're using it for, how you're considering it, how you're approaching it, all those kinds of things, as well as assigning someone who is essentially like accountable, an individual who is accountable for AI use within the agency. And this was given to, I think, 94 different government agencies, saying, you've got 6 months to do this, go away, figure out how you're doing it, and let us all know. When that deadline came, the majority of them had not actually complied.

Many of them had not published either a transparency report about their use of AI or appointed someone. And there was even some, like, you know, like some kind of like a little bit like utopia-esque kind of problems. Like in one case, the Digital Transformation Agency, which was kind of tracking all this stuff, literally said this agency, this small one, which is responsible for like organ transplants, had not complied. As it turns out, the Digital Transformation Agency's email filters had just caught their email, giving them the details, and so they'd never actually seen it. So, you know, like, of course, that's kind of like a fairly like simple administrative error, but it kind of speaks to

0: So,
1: Yeah.
0: yeah, I mean, it's a problem because, I mean, obviously we want to know how government is using AI. And also, you know, this approach said rather than making one person or office responsible or that kind of thing, or putting all the rules in one place in an AI act, we're giving it to all the government agencies to regulate themselves. Of course, government agencies have a lot of responsibilities, and this is adding something else to their plate. I should say that, you know, just the fact that they didn't necessarily do a good job, you know, disclosing how they're using it doesn't mean that they aren't thinking about how do we use AI responsibly. But obviously, it's very hard to know if you're not being transparent about it. And since then, you know, this kind of deadline came and passed last year. We now know, or the agency that's been monitoring it, it's the Digital Transformation Agency, has now kind of said everyone's up to date. You know, they've all kind of complied with it. And we've also got some new requirements for government agencies that are more expanded. So, for example, there's now every agency has to appoint a chief AI officer, which is separate from that accountable AI officer, to kind of promote AI use in the agency. So, you know, yes, the government has kind of and agencies have kind of done their initial homework, and so we're glad to see that. But they also have new requirements as well. So, you know, this is a cutting-edge technology. Obviously, this is all happening on the run. There's so much to keep track of, let alone new rules. But it does show the challenges of, you know, going with this kind of, you know, diversified approach to AI regulation and how that can make it, you know, harder to know exactly how government is policing itself.
1: And just the challenges of dealing with this whole new technology that the world's getting used to, and you don't want it getting away from you, but at the same time, you don't over-regulate it. You can see the government stuck in this rock and hard place. It's always great to chat to you, Cam Wilson. Thank you for filling us in.
0: Thanks so much.
1: That's our National AI Reporter there, Cam Wilson. What a good job title that is, National AI Reporter. This is ABC News Radio, and here are the headlines this morning. Donald Trump says he's cancelled planned strikes against Iran today due to progress in peace negotiations. He says a deal could be signed as soon as this weekend, with final points approved by all parties involved. However, Iranian state media is saying no final agreement has been reached. Elon Musk's company SpaceX is set to go public tonight in what it's expected to be the largest market float in history. The company is targeting a value of about $2.4 trillion Australian dollars, which means Mr. Musk, who owns a stake of more than 40% in the company, is set to become the world's first trillionaire. And six musicians have been inducted into the ARIA Hall of Fame at a ceremony in Sydney last night. They include the late First Nations artist Gurumul and Jenny Morris. Tell you who else is on the list: Spiderbait, The Living End, Vicar and Linda, and also

0: FIFA World Cup, the biggest football World Cup in history. Jared Coutts across it for us today. Hello, Jared.
1: Yeah, good morning to you, Sarah. So Mexico has made the perfect start to the World Cup, beating South Africa 2-0 in the tournament's opening game at Mexico City Stadium. ABC's Tom Wilde has all the details.
2: After an opening ceremony featuring Shakira, the serious business of soccer began. Mexico and South Africa playing in the tournament opener for the second time. The first time two countries have met twice in a World Cup opener. In front of 80,000 fans at Mexico City Stadium, the home side dominated the first half and scored through Julian Quiñones' ninth minute strike. South Africa lost a player to a red card early in the second, and Mexico took full advantage when Raul Jimenez headed home with 23 minutes remaining.
1: And South Africa coach Hugo Bruce says Mexico played a higher standard than what they're used to.
3: I don't think it's a dropping standards of my player. It's just the fact that this level is much higher than whatever level you're playing World Cup. You play against a good team.
1: In the AFL, the Adelaide Crows have comprehensively beaten the Western Bulldogs by 57 points at Docklands. ABC Sports' Corbin Middlemass reports.
4: It was a devastating opening term from the Crows, kicking 9 of the first 10 goals to produce their highest scoring opening term since their grand final year in 2017. The Crows led by 46 points at that stage, and the Western Bulldogs never got back within 29 points thereafter. Jordan Dawson was inspirational, leading the way as the captain of the Crows. He finished with 32 disposals and kicked 3 goals, all of them in the opening term. Meanwhile, Luke Pedler, the only sour note out of the victory for Adelaide, hurting his hamstring. The Crows gaining 5% on the premiership ladder and moving up to fifth spot on the table. Corbin Middlemass, ABC Sport, Melbourne.
1: The Brisbane Broncos have lost the sixth straight match in the NRL, going down to the South Sydney Rabbitohs, 48 points to 6. Alex Johnson scored 4 of the Rabbitohs' 8 tries, taking his all-time tally to 229 four-pointers. Both teams formed a guard of honour for Jai Arrow before kickoff after he was forced to retire from rugby league following his motor neuron disease diagnosis. Rabbitohs captain Cody Walker says it was a moving occasion.
5: Yeah, to see those scenes at the start of the game, I sort of had to gather myself before the start of the game. And yeah, it's devastating what he's going through, but it is quite beautiful that we all came together.
1: Bangladesh has taken an unassailable 2-0 lead over Australia in its one-day cricket series after beating the visitors by 5 wickets in Dhaka. Australia reached 8 for 187 from 42 overs after losing 3 wickets for no run to start the innings. Bangladesh comfortably reached a rain-revised target of 192 with 6 overs remaining. Australia all-rounder Cameron Green says the team is relying on its bowlers.
6: The bowling's been very good. I think we've just been outclassed by what they've been doing, and we haven't quite had the same effect. I think we've been bowling really well. I think we're just missing that one batter just to get a good score. We've been in both games. We just haven't quite had enough to defend.
1: Five-time Olympic gold medalist Kelly McEwen has won the 200 metres backstroke final at the Australian swimming trials. The win saw McEwen claim the backstroke trifecta of 50, 100 and 200 metres at the event. Kyle Chalmers secured his spot at this year's Commonwealth Games by taking the men's 100 metre freestyle title in 47.59 seconds. Lani Pallister has won the women's 800 metre freestyle title by over 12 seconds, while Lizzie Decker's won the 200 metres butterfly. So, Sarah, a lot to look forward to this World Cup. Just got underway this morning with that big win for the host nation, well, one of the host nations, Mexico 2-0 over South Africa. We'll have South Korea taking on the Czech Republic later on this afternoon as well.
0: Never too much action. All right, thank you. That is Jared Coote with Sport, and he'll have plenty more for you across the day. Now, it's been 1 year since a London-bound Air India plane crashed shortly after takeoff, killing 260 people. It was horrific, wasn't it? You might remember it quite well. Well, despite promises of transparency, the final investigation report is yet to be released, and that is leaving key questions about what caused that disaster unresolved. Our South Asia correspondent Rachel Clayton has been looking into this.
7: Among rows of chilli plants, Sabdarbhai Chowdhury remembers the son who grew up watching him tend to these fields before leaving India to build a life in London.
8: I never dreamed that my son would go so far. He was the first person from our village to go abroad.
7: That journey came to a devastating end a year ago when Air India Flight 171 bound for London crashed seconds after takeoff, killing all but one person on board. Mr. Chowdhury's son, Kamlesh, and his daughter-in-law, Dapu Ben, were among the victims.

0: That day our lives put into darkness.
1: The plane crashed into medical college accommodation just 2 kilometres from Ahmedabad Airport in India's west. The charred remains of that building have become a daily reminder to locals of the 19 people killed on the ground, including Hetalben Prajapati's husband, Mahesh Jarawala.
2: I lost my person. No one is concerned. Only the person who lost their dear one is affected.
1: Indian investigators have spent the past year analysing flight data, cockpit recordings and wreckage from the Boeing 787. A preliminary investigation last year found fuel to both engines was cut off seconds after takeoff, causing a catastrophic loss of thrust. But a year on, investigators still do not know why that happened. Under international rules, a complete report into the fatal crash is due after 1 year. But India's Aircraft Accident Investigation Bureau says it will not meet that deadline, according to Bloomberg and Reuters, and are expected to release an interim report today outlining the investigation's progress and reasons for the delay. Mr. Chowdhury's son says the only thing that can ease his family's grief is a full account of what went wrong.
0: I feel the souls of those who lost their lives will get peace after the release of the report. We want a fair probe. We want the report to be released by the government now. We also demand the building on which the plane crashed should be converted into a memorial. There is no justice until the report is out.
1: An anniversary that raises more questions than answers.
3: That was our reporter there, Rachel Clayton. She's our South Asia correspondent. Eastern Standard Time right now, it's 7 minutes to 10. If you're in the centre, it is 23 past 9, and in WA, 7 minutes to 8. Now, here's a song that might take you back a bit.

Remember that Defiant anthem? Well, that is Living End with their hit Prisoner of Society, and we're playing that this morning because Living End was one of six Australian musical acts who were inducted into the ARIA Hall of Fame last night. The other inductees included the celebrated singer-songwriter Jenny Morris, the rock legend Spiderbait, and the powerhouse sister act Vicar and Linda, but also the late Northern Territory musician Gurumul. He was also posthumously inducted into the Hall of Fame. And rounding out that list was Kate Sobrano, of course, known so well for hits like this one.

0: Of course, Those Bedroom Eyes by Kate Sobrano. Now, our reporter, Gavin Coot, was at the event last night and he got chatting to Kate Sobrano about the honour that was being bestowed on her.
1: I'm excited. I'm overwhelmed and I feel like a champagne bottle. Like, I'm actually literally like, and I'm all a fizz. I can't eat, didn't sleep last night. I'm happy for all of my friends. Vicar and Linda are just about to enter the red carpet. And I don't know, I think it's sort of taking a moment to make Australian music important. It's not that we don't ever make it important, it's just sometimes it feels a little bit sort of chaotic and there's like a big festival of sound instead of actually saying, actually, you know, we've got some like real stable icons on the field. That's nice. I hate calling myself an icon, but I guess in some ways I bloody well am.
2: And you're surrounded by obviously many of your peers and friends, but you've got family here as well, your daughter as well, very musically talented.
1: Yeah, she has just released a single this last week. She's doing great. My husband and I, we've been independent for a couple of years now. We are Rogers and Sobrano, our own label. And in the last 4 years of working together, we've had 3 top 10 albums, sell-out tours together as agents. So that's a real family affair. And then we also look after a couple of other artists, Kathleen Halloran, who's on stage with us tonight. I feel that the industry of music, obviously, is a family. I've known them after 4 decades. I've known them my whole life. Very familiar. But a lot of the younger ones I don't know as well. And I actually really enjoy every opportunity

0: Like, for instance, there's Fanny over there, and then I've got, like, in the lineup, I'm seeing all these young artists.
1: Oh, Fanny, the country music
0: artist. Yeah, yeah. I'm a massive fan. Like, I stalk her on Instagram.
2: She's amazing. Incredible.
0: That's the only one thing that I find sometimes very hard is that when you're a solo artist, you travel and learn how to become an artist in the face of, Australia. Now that I've got my husband, it's like having a sister team or something like that.
2: It's really cool seeing all of you come in. You're having so many inductees in the 1 year. How does it feel to have them all walking alongside you?
0: Oh, yeah, it's amazing. it's incredible. What can I say? A very, very beautiful night. It's going to be full of love.
3: Kate Sobrano there speaking to our reporter Gavin Coote. Now, he was also mingling with The Living End, who were on that black carpet. It's not a red carpet, it's a black carpet. And they were reflecting on their continued love of rock music with him.
4: It feels amazing. I mean, you pick up fans on your first record, but our first record was 25 years ago, and we picked up different fans for every record. And the show we did at the Opera House, there was like little kids there that their first record is our latest one, I Only Trust Rock and Roll. That's the first one they've had from us, so it's great. I mean, what more do you want?
2: For a while it seemed like guitar-driven music, particularly punk rock, was on its way out. You know, it's all about synth and maybe auto-tune. But are you guys proving things wrong there?
5: I'd like to think so. I mean, you know, guitar music's always, it's always going to come around. So kids will discover it again and, you know, they'll get sick of all this AI kind of stuff and work out that real guitars and real drums and real bands actually have something to say.
2: You guys obviously performed a lot in Sydney recently, but you give the region some real love. You get right out and about. What's it like getting out into the bush?
4: Amazing. We've got a tour coming up, a regional run, and we've always done that. You know, before we could come and sort of play the cities, we used to just do sort of regional shows, like early on in our career, so it just makes sense to try and... We would play, you know, 365 days a year if we were allowed to, so we'll take any opportunity to play, and those areas really appreciate it, so looking forward to it.
2: What's it being like being alongside Spiderbait? Because, you know, both rock royalty being recognised tonight. Have you guys been on tour much over the years?
6: We've played on a lot of festivals with Spiderbait, and we've even sort of come across them in other countries as well. So it's really good to have them here. It feels like we're in the same wheelhouse there. It's nice to have, like, another three-piece band at this event because, they feel like brothers and sisters.
3: There you go. That's The Living End. They were speaking there with Gavin Coote, our reporter, who was at the ARIA event last night where they were inducted into the ARIA Hall of Fame. Now, that is just about it from me today, but Rhiannon Elston is coming into the studio to take you through the next couple of hours. She'll be taking you to the World Cup. It kicked off this morning in Mexico. She'll be talking to a reporter who is there covering it. Also, she's keeping a really close eye on the peace developments in the Middle East. Donald Trump saying a deal with Iran could be days away. Iran not seeming as confident, but Rhiannon is all over that, keeping a close eye on it for you. Thanks for your company this week. I hope you can join me again next week. Have a good weekend.
7: ABC News, I'm Eliza Getzey. Iran is yet to make a final decision on a possible peace deal with the US. US President Donald Trump has announced the two countries could finalise an agreement as soon as this weekend and reopen the Strait of Hormuz to shipping. The deal, if it's confirmed, would be the most significant diplomatic breakthrough yet to end the three-month war. But Iran's foreign ministry spokesperson Esmail Baghaei says there's still a long way to go.
8: Regarding the negotiations, the Islamic Republic of Iran has repeatedly announced that it entered the diplomatic process in good faith and with a responsible approach. The problem we face from the beginning in this diplomatic process stems from the contradictory approaches of US officials.
7: The federal government says the resignation of the British Defence Secretary won't have an effect on the AUKUS submarine agreement. As Europe correspondent Catherine Diss reports, John Healey quit just hours before he was due to tour an AUKUS facility with his Australian counterpart, Richard Marles.
9: It was meant to be a big moment for the AUKUS partnership at Britain's critical Portsmouth naval base on England's south coast. But with the UK Defence Secretary John Healey resigning less than 3 hours before, Minister Marles chose not to front the media, issuing a statement instead, saying that the defence relationship is enduring. Mr Healey resigned over the UK's latest defence spending plan, which he expressed fell far short of what was needed to meet the moment as war wages hostages in Ukraine and the